0: 58 minutes of daylight. That's a loss of 5 minutes and 24 seconds from yesterday. Sunrise tomorrow is at 8:18 a.m. It is currently cloudy in Seward with a temperature of 51 degrees. The time is 4 p.m. Good afternoon.
1: Live from NPR News in Washington, I'm Ryland Barton. The Tennessee woman who survived a failed execution is now awake. Catherine Sweeney at member station WPLN gives us the latest.
2: Krista Pike has been hospitalized since Wednesday. That's when Tennessee tried and failed to put her to death for her role in the 1995 killing of Colleen Slimmer. The prison administered two doses of lethal drugs, but she ultimately left in an ambulance. Her attorneys announced Tuesday afternoon she was not only conscious, but speaking. They said she was handcuffed to her bed, even though her arms are covered in burns and blisters. They attribute those injuries to bad IV placement during her attempted execution, and say it's likely the pentobarbital intended to kill her flowed into her flesh instead of into her bloodstream. For NPR News, I'm Catherine Sweeney in Nashville.
1: Threats of Iranian-inspired attacks led the U.S. to move all of its bombers from a military base in the United Kingdom. NPR's Tom Bowman reports modern drone warfare is prompting officials to consider boosting security at bases around the world or leave.
3: It's a serious problem, as we've already seen at U.S. bases around the Middle East. These planes are not in hardened shelters, but out in the open. I had coffee with a NATO military officer who was talking about this very topic just this week. And he said, you could take a cheap drone, put a grenade on it, and do at least some damage to a B-1 bomber, a $317 million aircraft.
1: NPR's Tom Bowman reporting. Skydance-owned Paramount has closed its $81 billion takeover of Warner Brothers Discovery. The new Hollywood giant will be known simply as Skydance. The merger concentrates power in an industry already run by just a handful of major players. HBO Max and networks such as CNN now find themselves under the same roof as Paramount Plus and CBS. German authorities have arrested two people, including the country's former spy chief, in connection with suspected espionage. Esme Nicholson reports prosecutors have not yet commented on whether the men were spying for a foreign actor.
4: Germany's federal prosecutor's office says August Hanning will be brought before a federal judge on charges that include treasonous espionage and attempted treason. Hanning, now 80, served as the head of Germany's foreign intelligence agency, known as the BND, between 1998 and 2005. Officers have also arrested a current intelligence officer named only as Manfred D for allegedly aiding and abetting attempted treason and treasonous espionage. The aide is suspected of providing the intelligence agency's former chief with thousands of classified documents in exchange for money. Hanning then allegedly used this information for his private consultancy work. For NPR News, I'm Esme Nicholson in Berlin.
1: A tropical rainstorm has formed in the Gulf of Mexico and could make landfall this weekend as a strong tropical storm somewhere near Mobile Bay. The next name on the list of Atlantic storms is Isaias. This is NPR News from Washington. Student loan borrowers now have until the end of 2026 to enroll in AutoPay and have their interest rate reduced by 1%. The original deadline was September 30th, but the Department of Education extended it to give borrowers more time to enroll. The rate reduction will last through June 2028. Around 9 million Americans are in default on their federal student loans. A group of leftist organizers in the U.S. are launching a defendants union to help people who are targets of National Security Presidential Memorandum 7, or NSPM-7, NPR's Odette Youssef reports.
5: Last year, President Trump issued NSPM-7, associating certain ideologies such as anti-fascism, anti-capitalism, and anti-Christianity with threats to national security. Organizers of the NSPM-7 Defendants Union say their goal is to bring targets of these cases together to publicly resist what they call politicized prosecutions. Clara spoke to NPR on condition of using only her first name due to fear of retaliation by the federal government.
6: The idea of these federal cases is to scare people and movements into breaking apart.
5: Last month, FBI Director Kash Patel said his agency has overseen arrests of more than 200 people pursuant to the NSPM 7 directive. Odette Youssef, NPR News.
1: Stanley Kubrick's personal archive is up for auction. The collection features iconic items from his films. Highlights include the axe wielded by Jack Nicholson in The Shining and the prop infant from 2001, A Space Odyssey. This is NPR News from Washington.
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0: This is All Things Considered from NPR News. I'm Ailsa Chang in Culver City, California.
1: And I'm Sasha Pfeiffer in Washington. We have just 4 weeks to go until midterm election day, yet more than a million people have already cast their ballots, and more than $1 billion in political ads are planned across key House and Senate contests.
2: John Husted is fighting big insurance.
3: Jim Desmond supported Trump's tariffs and war.
4: Housing, the power bill, and insurance premiums through the roof.
1: NPR's Stephen Fowler has been following the money and the electoral map, and he joins us now. Hi, Stephen.
5: Hey there.
1: So a month out from Election Day, if you had to describe the landscape of the midterms in a single word, what would that word be?
5: Chaos. It's a midterm election of a second-term president who's deeply unpopular with voters, with a foreign war that's contributed to high domestic high prices, and whose other policy priorities aren't being well received. I mean, history points to the party in power losing seats in the House and Senate. Majorities are narrow enough on paper that Democrats could take control of both chambers, but the Democratic Party isn't popular either. Republicans have an unprecedented cash advantage they're using in key races, and redistricting wars have changed the lines for about 1 in 10 potential voters. It's basically like one big game of whack-a-mole, with each day there being even more moles popping up and even more expensive mallets doing the whacking.
1: All right, let's talk about some of those expensive mallets, as you put it. When you think about the races that are the most competitive, what can you tell us about those?
5: We don't have a crystal ball to see inside election results in November, but sitting here at my desk, I'm looking at decisions made by both parties that show what they're trying to cook up in this last month. The first thing I want to flag is a decision made by Republican super PACs to pull millions of dollars from North Carolina's Senate race. Polls have consistently shown Democratic former Governor Roy Cooper ahead, so this signals a decision to sort of triage that race and redirect money to more competitive Senate races that Republicans hope to hold on to keep their majority. And over the weekend, we did indeed see that money invested into another competitive race.
1: Stephen, based on your reporting, I want to get your assessment of which Republican races you think need the extra cash. If we look at the Cook Political Report, it lists 7 toss-up seats, including the ones in Texas and Ohio, which you reported are quite expensive.
5: It's not there.
1: Not Texas, not Ohio. I'm thinking Maine or Alaska.
5: Nope, and it's not Michigan or Iowa either. It's Kansas, a state where President Trump won by 16 points in 2024. It's just a sign of the environment we're in and how worried Republicans are.
1: And that has to please Democrats. So what are they doing as far as signaling with their money and their messaging?
5: Just this week, the Democratic House campaign arm added 6 districts to its red-to-blue target list of flips. It's now up to 46 seats. A lot of it's aspirational and stretches into places that Trump won by double digits, like a House district in Little Rock, Arkansas, for example. At the same time, though, Republicans have invested considerable money in some of these places, too, to boost their candidates and attack Democrats, as polls show this combination potentially of a supercharged Democratic turnout, independents backing the Democrats, and a meaningful amount of Republicans staying home.
1: We know not to put too much faith in polls. We know anything could happen between now and November 3rd. What else will you be watching for amid, as you describe, the chaos of this cycle?
5: The polling snapshots in time that we've seen of likely voters suggest a potentially big blue wave in a month. But the big asterisk caveat here is that we don't know yet if likely translates to actual voter. As in-person voting gets underway in more places, early voting, we'll pretty quickly get a sense of where that energy is, especially in states like Texas, North Carolina, and Georgia, where I'm based, where the majority of people cast their ballots before Election Day. It also makes the money moves more important to watch because there's a lot of races where last-minute spending or campaigning decisions may come too late to change the momentum.
1: That's NPR's Stephen Fowler in Atlanta. Thanks, Stephen.
5: Thank you.
0: This week, Israel marks 3 years since Hamas launched its surprise attack on October 7th, which led to the war in Gaza. As memorials are held across the country, Israelis are reeling from new revelations that Prime Minister Benjamin Netanyahu had been repeatedly warned by regional allies about a looming attack. NPR's Kat Lonsdorf reports from Tel Aviv.
6: Several events are being held throughout the country this week to mark the deadliest day in Israel's history, when Hamas launched a surprise ambush at dawn into southern Israel from Gaza, killing nearly 1,200 people and taking around 250 more hostage. At one such memorial on Monday, broadcast across the country, Netanyahu was speaking when suddenly he was interrupted from the crowd by a father whose son was killed in the attack. "You didn't protect my son on October 7th, he yelled. "Shame, disgrace." Such anger toward Netanyahu has existed for years. But recent revelations about multiple regional warnings that Netanyahu failed to heed before the 2023 attacks are now dominating public conversations in Israel, becoming a focus not only this week as the country grieves, but also as Israelis prepare to head to the polls for national elections later this month, elections that will determine whether or not Netanyahu remains prime minister. Netanyahu has denied he was warned, calling both the international and local reports fake news, and filing a defamation lawsuit last week against the Israeli news outlets that published them.
7: It violates the basic narrative that Netanyahu tries to tell Israelis.
6: Gail Talshir is a political scientist at the Hebrew University of Jerusalem. She says up until now, Netanyahu has blamed the Israeli security services for failing to stop the October 7th attacks. But now these regional warnings from the United Arab Emirates and Egypt point the finger directly back at Netanyahu.
7: So this is why it becomes a problem. This is why Netanyahu says that these are fake news.
6: NPR has spoken to four people in the Middle East with direct knowledge of such warnings, which the Israeli newspaper Haaretz, the New York Times, and the Atlantic first reported, confirming much of the reporting that Netanyahu is trying to deny. The ripple effects of those reports are playing out as Israelis are preparing to head to the polls in less than 3 weeks. Nimrod Novik is a fellow at the Israel Policy Forum and a former top advisor to the late Israeli Prime Minister Shimon Peres.
8: I'm certain that the issue of the early warnings on October 7th is going to continue to play with heightened emotions as we approach Election Day.
6: Novik says he has no doubt about at least one of the warnings. He says he was told before October 7th by a person with firsthand knowledge that Egypt sent multiple warnings about an imminent attack from Gaza to several senior Israeli officials and on to Netanyahu. NPR also confirmed that warning from Egypt with a senior Egyptian official who spoke on the condition of anonymity as they were not authorized to speak publicly.
8: This is going to be an indictment for history, not just for the elections.
6: Netanyahu also received a 40-minute phone call from the leader of the UAE, Sheikh Mohammed bin Zayed, warning him of an imminent attack from Gaza, a person close to the matter told NPR, also on the condition of anonymity, as they're not authorized to speak publicly. The UAE has not denied such a call. Netanyahu has. Netanyahu's opponents have jumped on these early warnings, saying they are yet another example of his inability to properly protect Israeli citizens. But it's hard to say whether the issue will have a significant impact on how Israelis vote, says president of the Israel Democracy Institute, Yohanan Plesner.
9: There's much discussion, but I'm not sure that it will change any trajectory.
6: Most voters are already deeply entrenched in their political echo chambers, he says. But with how much emotion there is around the warnings,
9: they might affect people's motivation to vote,
6: which could get more undecided Israelis to the polls, which in a tight race could potentially push Netanyahu out of political power. Kat Lonsdorf, NPR News, Tel Aviv.
1: We know winter as flu season, but now, before winter begins, is the right time to think about that terrible virus, not months from now. NPR health correspondent Rob Stein explains why.
10: The annual flu season usually starts sometime in October or November, but this year it looks like the flu started to pick up about a month early.
11: There are enough signs pointing in the same direction to make me think, okay, yes, this is the start of flu season.
10: Caitlin Rivers is an epidemiologist at Johns Hopkins University. She says the percentage of people testing positive for the flu has been on the rise since the beginning of September. The number of people showing up in emergency rooms because of the flu has also been inching up for weeks now.
11: What's unusual is that it's very early. It's definitely coming quite a bit earlier than we see in a typical year.
10: She says the timing of the flu season isn't the only thing that's odd. Flu activity seems to have started increasing this year in the West, in states like California, Washington, Hawaii, and Alaska.
11: And it's also uncommon to see new waves of respiratory virus start in the West. It typically starts in the South and then expands from there. So two uncommon developments there.
10: River stresses that flu activity is still low in most of the country, but that's changing now too. It's unclear why flu got such a surprisingly early start in the West, but one clue might be a new flu variant virologists recently spotted. This variant evolved a mutation that appears to make it better at evading our immune systems. Dr. Alex Greninger heads infectious disease diagnostics at the University of Washington in Seattle, where doctors are seeing as much flu right now as they usually would around Christmas, and they're seeing lots of the mutated variant.
12: That's our best argument for what's going on right now in terms of this early flu season.
10: So Greninger, Rivers, and others are urging people to think about getting their flu shot sooner rather than later.
12: If you haven't gotten a flu vaccine, you should go get it now because we've got this strain spreading right now.
10: The vaccine should still provide good protection, and older people have a new option, their first flu shot that uses mRNA technology. But the Centers for Disease Control and Prevention hasn't been promoting flu shots as it usually does. Health Secretary Robert F. Kennedy Jr., who's in charge of the CDC, is no fan of vaccines. Dr. Dimitri Daskalakis quit as one of the CDC's top flu experts last year because of Kennedy.
13: It's frankly disappointing that CDC is quiet, given that flu kills hundreds of kids a year and can result in tens of thousands of hospitalizations and tens of thousands of deaths.
10: The CDC declined to make someone available for an interview for this story. In a statement to NPR, a CDC spokesperson says the agency is developing a communication strategy for flu vaccination that will include information about the benefits and risks of getting a shot. Rob Stein, NPR News.

0: And this is KBBI AM 890 Homer, 88.1 FM in Seward. For Homer tonight, isolated showers before 10 p.m. with mostly cloudy skies and a low around 39 degrees. Southwest wind around 5 miles per hour. For Wednesday, scattered showers mainly after 4 p.m. with partly sunny skies and a high near 47 degrees. Southwest wind at around 5 miles per hour. For Wednesday night, scattered showers mainly before 10 p.m. with mostly cloudy skies and a low around 34 degrees. Calm wind becoming east around 5 miles per hour. And for Seldovia tonight, mostly cloudy skies with isolated rain showers in the evening, lows in the upper 30s with light winds. The next Seldovia District tide will be a low tide at 6:27 p.m. at 4.2 feet. It's coming up on 4:20 p.m.
1: 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From Columbia Pictures, with The Social Reckoning, a new film by Aaron Sorkin, starring Mikey Madison, Jeremy Allen White, and Jeremy Strong, inspired by a true David versus Goliath story about truth at all costs, in theaters Thursday. And from the Wallace Foundation.
2: 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I'm Sasha Pfeiffer.
3: And I'm Elsa Chang. Cubans are being deported from the U.S. in record numbers under President Trump. That is despite special protections that have been in place for them since the Cold War. And there are growing signs that Cubans still in the country are getting frustrated about it. NPR's Sergio Martinez Beltran reports from Miami.
4: It's midday on a recent Thursday, and Miami's Domino Park in Little Havana is bumping with the sounds of tiles clacking. Many of the players here are retirees who, like Roberto, came from Cuba in the 1980s as refugees fleeing the Cuban communist government. We Cubans used to have a lot of privileges, Roberto says, adding the U.S. government has now taken many of those away. And with an increase of ICE agents in Miami, he says it's more dangerous for Cuban immigrants. And that's why he asked us to only use his first name. Up until recently, Cubans had been mostly shielded from shifting immigration policies under different presidents. A big reason for that is the Cuban Adjustment Act of 1966, which gives a pathway to citizenship for Cubans fleeing communism. That law is still on the books. But many Cubans who arrived under the Biden administration received a different immigration document from the one Cubans have traditionally used to adjust their status. The Trump administration says that difference now disqualifies them from protection under the Cuban Adjustment Act. Here's Roberto again.
5: A mí lo que me da pena que hay gente que están trabajando aquí y que lo han hecho bien aquí y que lo deporten.
4: It really saddens me to see hardworking people doing things the right way and still being deported, he says. But his Domino buddy, Joaquin Mesa, sporting a GOP baseball cap, supports Trump's immigration crackdown and says some Cubans have become collateral damage in a necessary enforcement.
6: Aquí han venido, mira, han estafado, han hecho un montón de cosas.
4: Some immigrants have come to the U.S. to scam and commit crimes, he says. So he adds everyone, including new Cuban arrivals, are paying for it.
7: Chao, gracias.
4: Yusleidis Alvarez is standing outside the chaotic Miami immigration court where the line stretches a few city blocks. Judges here are conducting mass hearings, part of Trump's strategy to expedite deportations. Alvarez says seeing so many immigrants in line, including her older brother, makes her sad. She's now a permanent resident, but her brother came during the Biden administration, and now he's waiting for his first court hearing. He always wanted to come to the U.S., she says. Alvarez worries her brother could soon be deported to Cuba, or even worse, a third country like Mexico, where the Trump administration has reportedly sent at least 6,000 Cubans. Many Cuban Americans in Miami were taken aback by this.
8: I think there was a sense that, like, he's not talking about us.
4: That's Michael Bustamante. He teaches Cuban American history at the University of Miami. The city has always been the epicenter of Cuban American life, and for many people who came to the U.S. in the 1960s and later, that life started here, at the Freedom Tower. The 1920s Spanish Revival-styled landmark is now surrounded by shiny high-rises. Standing outside, Bustamante says this building represents what Republican politics used to be.
7: Some affectionately call it Miami's Ellis Island. You know, a symbol of immigrant welcome, at least for the Cuban community.
4: Now a museum, for many years it was the headquarters of the Cuban Refugee Emergency Center, a program created by the Eisenhower administration, which helped some half a million Cubans.
7: That is almost the same number of Cubans today who are in limbo in terms of their immigration status and are at risk of being removed and deported, and increasing numbers, in fact, are being deported.
4: Deported by President Trump, whose presidential library is planned to be built next door to the Freedom Tower. But now, in the city where Latinas for Trump was started, there are signs of shifting loyalties. The group's co-founder, Republican State Senator Ileana Garcia, has denounced Trump's deportation policies, and Congresswoman Maria Elvira Salazar, a staunch Trump supporter, recently released an ad ahead of the midterm elections in which she breaks with President Trump on this issue.
8: The same Hispanics who helped you get to the White House in 2024 feel betrayed today. You
4: can be free. Her race has tightened, and she's not the only Republican to feel the pressure from voters on immigration as the midterms approach. Still, the Trump administration says it won't slow down its deportation efforts. Sergio Martinez Beltran, NPR News, Miami.
2: The Pentagon says President Trump has approved the execution by firing squad of Nidal Hassan. He is the former U.S. Army psychiatrist who killed 13 people and wounded 32 in a shooting rampage at Fort Hood, Texas in 2009. As NPR's Rachel Treisman reports, if carried out, this would be the first execution by the U.S. military in more than 60 years.
9: Pentagon spokesperson Sean Parnell said Monday that death by firing squad was recommended by Defense Secretary Pete Hegseth. Hegseth said last year he was, quote, 100% committed to ensuring the death penalty is carried out for Hassan, who has been on military death row since his conviction in 2013.
10: The fact that the president has approved Mr. Hassan's death sentence is another step closer to his execution.
9: Robin Marr leads the nonprofit Death Penalty Information Center.
10: But that does not mean that his execution will be imminent.
9: Army regulations say an execution must be scheduled within 60 to 150 days after the president's approval. But, Marr says, Hassan could file a habeas corpus appeal in federal court. That could delay any proceedings by years, says Eugene Fidel, who teaches military justice at Yale Law School.
11: We basically have gone out of the business until now of executing people through the military justice system.
9: The last time the U.S. military carried out an execution was in 1961. That was by hanging. The last military execution by firing squad was in 1945, when an American soldier was shot in Europe for desertion during World War II.
11: In the past, presidents have tended to pass them along to their successor to make these kinds of decisions.
9: Fidel says this exception speaks to two things: the severity of Hassan's crimes and Trump's broader embrace of the death penalty. It's not clear why the Trump administration specifically chose the firing squad method. The White House and Pentagon did not respond to NPR's questions. But some experts, like criminologist and Fordham University law professor Deborah Deno, think it may be related to Tennessee's botched lethal injection of Krista Pike last week.
12: I don't think there's an accident that all of a sudden we have a firing squad execution case just within days of a botched lethal injection.
9: The Justice Department and a growing number of states have recently taken steps to authorize execution by firing squad in light of issues with lethal injection. But firing squads have been accused of botching executions too, most recently last year in South Carolina. Rachel Treisman, NPR News.

0: 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It's time for a check of the coastal waters forecast from the National Weather Service in Anchorage. It was updated last at 12:26 p.m. Starting with Kachemak Bay, tonight variable wind at less than 10 knots with seas to 2 feet. Wednesday variable wind less than 10 knots, seas 2 feet. Wednesday night variable wind less than 10 knots with seas to 2 feet. For Cook Inlet north of Calgon Island, tonight variable wind at less than 10 knots becoming south at 10 knots after midnight with seas to 2 feet. Wednesday southwest wind 10 knots, seas 3 feet. And Wednesday night northeast wind 10 knots in the evening becoming variable at less than 10 knots with seas to 2 feet. For Cook Inlet, Calgon Island, Dew Point, Beatty, tonight variable wind at less than 10 knots becoming southwest, 10 knots after midnight, seas 2 feet. For Wednesday, south wind at 10 knots with seas to 3 feet, then Wednesday night variable wind, less than 10 knots, seas 2 feet. For the Shelikof Strait, tonight west winds to 15 knots and seas at 3 feet, then Wednesday northwest wind 15 knots, seas 2 feet. For Thursday, variable wind, 10 knots, seas to 2 feet. For the Barren Islands East, tonight northwest wind 15 knots with seas to 3 feet, and Wednesday variable wind at 10 knots, seas 3 feet, and Thursday variable wind 10 knots, seas 2 feet. For west of the Barren Islands, including Kamishak Bay, tonight west wind to 20 knots, seas 4 feet, Wednesday west wind 15 knots, seas 3 feet, and Wednesday night variable wind 10 knots, seas to 2 feet. For Resurrection Bay, tonight variable wind less than 10 knots with seas to 2 feet. Then Wednesday, variable wind at less than 10 knots with seas to 2 feet. Then Wednesday night, variable wind less than 10 knots becoming north 10 knots after midnight, seas 2 feet. Finally, Cape Clear to Gore Point out to 15 nautical miles. Tonight, variable wind 10 knots, seas 5 feet. Wednesday, variable wind 10 knots, seas 4 feet. And Wednesday night, variable wind 10 knots, seas to 4 feet. The next tide for the Seldovia District will be a low tide at 6:27 p.m. at 4.2 feet for Kachemak Bay, with a high tide at 12:32 a.m. at 17.1 feet. For the Seward District, the next low tide will be at 5:10 p.m. at 3.3 feet, with a high tide at 11:06 p.m. at 10 feet for Resurrection Bay. It is currently 49 degrees in Homer with mostly cloudy skies and 51 degrees in Seward with cloudy skies. Up in Anchorage, showers and a temperature of 47 degrees. Coming up tonight on KBBI at 5 p.m. is Alaska News Nightly. Then at 6 p.m., a live broadcast of the Kenai Peninsula Pro Assembly meeting. It's 4:32 p.m. Good afternoon.
1: A professor in Wisconsin has been recognized for his work scoping out so-called ghost particles. From Wisconsin Public Radio, Sarah Lear tells us more about the latest winner of the Nobel Prize in Physics.
2: Neutrinos are nearly massless astrophysical particles. They're key to understanding black holes, galaxies, and other mysterious parts of the cosmos. But they're notoriously difficult to detect. Francis Halzen, a Belgian-born scientist, came up with an idea. Sometimes neutrinos put out flashes of light, which he thought could be glimpsed using sensors in clear glacial ice. That led the University of Wisconsin-Madison to build its Ice Cube telescope at the South Pole.
3: To summarize, people always thought this was like a cute idea, right? But it would never work.
2: Turns out those doubters were wrong. And now, at 82 years old, Halzen has a Nobel Prize to show for his work. For NPR News, I'm Sarah Lear in Madison, Wisconsin.
1: It's official. Two of Hollywood's oldest movie-making studios are now one giant company known as Skydance. The nearly $111 billion merger between Skydance-owned Paramount and Warner Brothers Discovery officially closed today after months of legal wrangling, further concentrating power in an industry already run by just a handful of major players. CNN and HBO Max now under the same roof as CBS and Paramount Studios. This is NPR News.
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1: This is All Things Considered from NPR News. I'm Elsa Chang in Culver City, California.
2: And I'm Sasha Pfeiffer in Washington. The price of diesel is near a record high, so President Trump has released an executive order aimed at lowering that cost by making one kind of fuel more accessible. It's often called red-dyed diesel. And NPR's energy reporter Willa Rubin is on the line to explain to us what that is. Hi, Willa.
3: Hello. How are you? Thank you.
2: I'm good. So what is red-dyed diesel?
3: This is a great question. I put this to Will O'Neill, principal analyst at S&P Global Energy. He is a follower of all things diesel.
4: Red dye diesel is diesel with red dye in it. That's it.
3: And the reason this diesel is dyed red is because it's taxed differently, because it's used differently.
2: And how is it used differently?
3: Well, it's used for agricultural equipment and other things that go off-road. It's not for vehicles that go on the highway, and it's usually exempt from federal taxes. On the other hand, regular diesel has a federal tax of about 24 cents a gallon. Now, normally, you can get in trouble with the IRS for driving with dyed diesel on highways. The red makes it easier to catch someone who filled up their tank with the wrong stuff. Here's Will O'Neill again.
4: Because it's effectively a form of tax evasion.
3: Now, the latest executive order says dyed diesel will be allowed on highways through the end of the year. No IRS fines.
2: So I assume if it is exempt from federal taxes, that is the way it's supposed to save people money. It's cheaper.
3: Cheaper, yes. It could help farmers, truckers, other workers who use diesel to do their jobs. The executive order said this move would put money directly into their pockets, quote, to support their vital service to our nation.
2: And explain more what that would look like, how farmers and truckers would be using this in a different way.
3: So imagine that I'm a farmer and I normally use red dyed diesel in my tractor on my field. Well, now I can also use it to fill up my van, get on a highway, and take my vegetables to market. Now, states also tax fuel, and a handful have also recently said that drivers can use red-dyed diesel on their highways. So, best case scenario, without those state taxes and federal penalties, you get a total savings of about 60 cents a gallon. But for context, a gallon of regular diesel is now about $2.60 higher than it was a year ago. And that is largely because of the wars in Iran and Ukraine. They've really affected the global fuel supply.
2: And by bringing red-dyed diesel on the market, is the idea that this will overall bring more diesel out to the public?
3: Yeah, technically, this will increase the total amount of diesel that people could use. But Jaime Brito, the executive director of oil markets at Dow Jones Energy, he points out that this doesn't mean most people can easily access it.
5: When was the last time that you went to a pumping station and you saw that one of the stations gave you the possibility to feed red diesel into your truck?
3: Yeah, you can't buy this at most gas stations. You have to go to a special wholesaler, like where farmers go, or maybe some gas stations in rural areas have it. In an email to NPR responding to these critiques, White House spokesperson Taylor Rogers wrote that the president wants to see prices fall and is taking, quote, historic measures to alleviate oil supply disruptions.
2: Besides this attempt at bringing fuel prices down, diesel prices, is there anything else the Trump administration could do to lower the price of diesel?
3: I mean, analysts tell me there's no silver bullet here. You may have heard the phrase diesel export ban floating around. The idea here was that surely if the U.S. stops sending the diesel that we refine here to other countries, then we would have more and then our prices for diesel would go down. But bottom line, refiners push back on this. It would be bad business for them. President Trump said late Friday he was not seriously considering the ban. Experts told me, you know, the only real fix here is addressing the big picture problems, the wars in Ukraine and Iran. And until there is more oil flowing freely around the world again, it's hard to see the price of diesel getting much lower.
2: That's NPR's Willa Rubin. Thank you.
3: Thank you.
1: Meanwhile, today, the Walt Disney Company accused the Trump administration of violating its free speech rights. That was in a federal court hearing today. And at stake are the broadcast licenses that Disney holds for the local ABC stations that it owns across the country. Now, Disney sued after the Federal Communications Commission launched an early review of all of those licenses at once. NPR's David Folkenflik was at the hearing and joins us now with more. Hi, David.
6: Hey, Elsa.
1: Okay, so explain, what is at the heart of Disney's argument here?
6: So Disney's legal team argued today that the company and its network are being punished for content that President Trump doesn't like. President Trump goes and attacks ABC, and then the Federal Communications Commission chairman, Brendan Carr, goes after them too. In this case, he's actually taken the act, or at least the media bureau of the FCC has, to review all of these licenses early, that is, in some cases, years ahead of time, and all at once. It's an essentially unprecedented act. And Disney's saying, look, if we lose those licenses, yes, that'll hurt us in the bottom line. That'll really be a blow. But just the very fact of the review itself is harming. So ABC is saying it's already altering some editorial decisions because of fear of retribution. Now, I want to give you one example. Back in July, President Trump gave an address from the White House, and he was steamed that ABC and NBC had made clear they weren't going to be carrying it. In that speech, he was repeating these disproven claims about fraud in the 2020 presidential election, and he accused ABC of fraud, too, for failing to carry that speech. Here's what he had to say back then.
7: Fraud like this should mean a revocation of their licenses. They use our public multi-billion dollar in value airways for absolutely no money. They pay nothing.
6: Now, here's the thing. ABC did carry the speech live, but on its streaming service, ABC News Live, which is where we got that clip from, its chief attorney said, look, this wasn't because the network thought it was newsworthy. This is what the network thought it had to do in fear of retribution, knowing that this process is hanging out there about what's going to happen to its licenses. She compared it to a guillotine hanging over somebody's neck, not knowing if it's going to come down.
1: Well, as this was going down, how did the government respond?
6: Well, here's the dog that didn't bark in the night, right? So the lead assistant U.S. attorney arguing the case from the Justice Department on behalf of the Federal Communications Commission didn't really address Disney's claims of the First Amendment. He primarily said this had to be decided on whether the court could look at it. He said this really needs to go through a longer bureaucratic process. The court doesn't have what's called jurisdiction here. Elsa, you're a former lawyer. You know, it's like, can she review it, right? The judge. And he also said that this was being instigated, this early, seemingly unprecedented review, because the agency was frustrated that Disney was providing insufficient response to its already ongoing investigation of Disney's DEI policies, that is diversity, equity, and inclusion, and that it was a tool in their toolbox to be able to get more information about that.
1: Well, did the judge today give any indication of where this is headed, you think?
6: Well, so go back to that question of the tool in the toolbox argument. She seemed very frustrated on the inability of the Justice Department legal team arguing the case in court today to answer a key question, which is, of all the things that you have available to you, why was this necessary? This is a potentially very draconian act to strip these licenses. Why did you need to do that? Ultimately, the government has been given more time to say what the other choices were, but they conceded even in court as they look for answers, say, look, we probably could have issued subpoenas or done fines or other things. So she seems skeptical of that. Disney is asking for the judge either to temporarily prevent the agency from moving forward or a preliminary injunction, which we basically say, we don't even have to go to a trial. We know this was unconstitutional.
1: Yeah.
6: The two questions on my mind are this. First is, will the judge accept Disney's argument about jurisdiction that she has the right to weigh in here because of the First Amendment stakes of what's being addressed here? And then even if she does, what actions she's willing to take?
1: We shall wait and see. That is NPR's David Folkenflik. Thank you, David.
6: You bet.

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1: This is National Native News. I'm Jill Freitas. A new group of 34 experts is working on a report about the forced sterilization of Indigenous women. As KUNM's Jeanette Didios reports, this comes after the passage of a Senate memorial in this year's New Mexico legislative session.
2: The memorial directs the state's Indian Affairs Department and New Mexico Commission on the Status of Women on how to lead a study with the goal of identifying all cases of forced sterilization in New Mexico. According to the memorial, between 25 and 50% of Indigenous women of childbearing age were sterilized. Some of the highest concentrations of procedures were in the Indian Affairs Health Service regions of Albuquerque and the Southwest. State officials told members of the Legislative Interim Indian Affairs Committee last week that experts will gather survivor testimony, evaluate access to reproductive health care, and develop policy, education, and recommendations for reparations. Democratic State Representative Patricia Roybal Caballero from Albuquerque shared her own experience of being nearly sterilized against her will in 1975.
3: Had my husband not been there and asking the questions on a form that was being given to me with a checklist and I being traumatized, I would have exited that very common post-miscarriage procedure fully sterilized at a very young age.

0: Yes.
1: A monument honoring Alaska Native veterans was unveiled at the Alaska Native Heritage Center last month. Aliona Nyden of the Alaska Desk reports that the monument was shaped through months of meetings between the artist and a group of veterans.
2: The Alaska Native Heritage Center's garden was glowing with fall foliage as dozens of veterans gathered for the unveiling of a new monument, honoring their service and healing. Kelsey Wallace is the center's president and CEO.
3: This monument creates a permanent place here at the Heritage Center to recognize that service.
2: The monument depicts a large Tlingit dagger in a sheath covered with quilt-style Athabaskan designs. Yeyetsin Nicholas Galanin, a Tlingit and Onanga artist from Sitka, hand-carved the sculpture.
4: The intention of this work was to have this dagger in a sheath, so it's representing peace in that sense, memory and resilience.
2: The day started with veterans posting the colors and lighting a seal oil lamp. Some reflected on their service and shared memories of friends and family who died in wars. Vietnam veteran Bill Smith is the chief of the Valdez Native tribe. Smith says coping with his experiences has been a slow and complicated process.
5: We'll never be cured, but we can always walk that healing journey.
2: Tlingit Elder George Bennett from Sitka also served in Vietnam. He spoke about the importance of healing through culture and remembering to treat your loved ones right.
5: Treat each other as good. Always treat one another. It's like medicine to your soul.
2: Organizers say a group of Alaska Native veterans met every month over the past year to discuss the monument and offer feedback to Galanin. They say more monuments will be developed in the coming years and placed in the garden. In Anchorage, I am Aliona Nyden.
1: And I'm Jill Freitas.
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9: Good evening, I'm Simon Lopez, and this is KPBI's Evening News for Tuesday, October 6th, 2026. Homer's Pratt Museum will hold their annual Ritz celebration and fundraiser at Homer's Porcupine Theater on Saturday, October 10th from 6 to 9 p.m. This year's theme is Under the Sea. Emily Springer spoke with Museum Director Whitney Harness for more event details and other happenings at the Pratt for October.
10: Homer's Pratt Museum will hold their annual Ritz celebration and fundraiser at Homer's Porcupine Theater on Saturday, October 10th from 6 to 9 p.m. This year's theme is Under the Sea. Museum Director Whitney Harness shared more details about the upcoming event, beginning with catering.
11: This year we're elevating things by having two different caterers. So we'll have the Tickled Pear providing the past hors d'oeuvres, as well as a huge charcuterie board that's going to take up a whole six-foot table. And then Dolce Lucha is providing custom desserts, including teas and gourmet ice cream and sorbets. And since our theme is Under the Sea, most of our food and desserts are reflecting that in the flavor and menu choices.
10: This year's event will also include both a live and silent auction with items generously donated from individuals and businesses in the community.
11: We're going to have a Ritz Under the Sea themed photo booth happening too, where you'll get a little printout to take home with you. And then we have live entertainment by the Pushkey Pickers, and that'll follow the live auction. So it's just going

0: be a really fun night celebrating Homer, the museum, and all of the things that make our community and this museum special.
1: The final comment that Harness wanted to share is that RITS event will take place on the final day of the Alaska Historical Society's 2026 conference, New Directions. And the Pratt has partnered with the Kachemak Bay Campus Department of History to invite participants from the conference to attend the RITS. Tickets to the RITS include two drink tickets, and all of the proceeds directly fund the museum programs and operating expenses. Tickets are $100 and can be purchased from the Pratt website, prattmuseum.org, or by following the link to the porcupine. The Pratt Museum opened October hosting an exhibit titled Entangled and Ingested by Dr. Catherine Owens with a focus on art, science, and policy. This exhibit features more than 22 multimedia pieces of life-size portraits of animals harmed by plastic pollution. Owens's work draws attention to the devastating impact of waste on ecosystems as well as individual species. In her work, Owens challenges viewers to confront their role in disposable culture while encouraging a reimagining of our relationship with waste. Each piece in the exhibit is made from hand-sewing unrecyclable plastic onto canvas and features a species harmed by plastic pollution. The animals serve as both victims and witnesses, offering a visual narrative of our shared vulnerability in the face of a collapse. Some of the smaller pieces were independently created by Dr. Owens, while the largest pieces have been collaboratively constructed during public sewing workshops in communities around the world. At the end of September, Owens offered a Homer workshop at the Pratt to contribute to a life-size portrait of the biggest piece Dr. Owens has created yet, the 80-foot fin whale. In addition to the fin whale construction workshop, Harness noted that one of the most significant features of Owens's show so far was the attendance of Viking cruise ship passengers who were in Homer Port last week.
0: We had over 725 cruise passengers come to the museum, and they absolutely loved getting to participate in that drop-in workshop. So many of them felt really connected to the exhibit, I think because they were, you know, on a cruise ship and participating in tourism on that scale and wanting to make sure that they were being really intentional and aware of the impact of the cruise industry on the oceans. And a lot of them were sharing information with Dr. Owens about their own work to advocate against single-use plastics on cruise ships and just in general in their homes. And these were cruise passengers from all over the world. They were on a cruise that was departing from Alaska heading towards Japan, actually. So they were just about to head onto their, you know, ocean crossing. And they really connected with Dr. Owens. And I think we probably had over 455 who contributed stitches to that. So it's pretty impactful. And we've already had reviews left on our Google review site and on Facebook commenting on how much they appreciated the chance to hear about Dr. Owens' work.
1: Owens's exhibit, Entangled and Ingested, will be on display at the Pratt through the end of the year. Reporting from Homer, this is Emily Springer.
2: And in other news, the Trump administration has reinterpreted language in the Federal Endangered Species Act that would allow for the incidental killing of endangered species and habitat loss. Wildlife attorneys say it guts protections, but the Alaska Department of Fish and Game supports the change. KTOO's Alex Solomon reports.
3: Last month, a cruise ship struck and killed an endangered fin whale on its way to Sitka. Another cruise ship docked in Seward in June with a dead, pregnant fin whale on its bow. Previously, incidentally killing endangered species could result in criminal penalties and fines. But now, those actions would no longer be considered an illegal taking of whales under the Endangered Species Act because they weren't intentional. That's according to an internal U.S. Fish and Wildlife Service memo leaked to the New York Times last month. Ben Levitin is an attorney at Earth Justice, an environmental law firm. He's worked on several cases over endangered species in Alaska and says the shift is reckless.
4: For the most part, the reason species are going extinct is not that people wake up in the morning and decide they want to kill endangered species.
3: This new interpretation comes on the heels of another reinterpretation of the law by the Trump administration. In September, federal agencies responsible for enforcing the Endangered Species Act rescinded the definition of harm to allow for habitat degradation. According to a NOAA spokesperson, the change will, quote, maintain protections for endangered species while reducing unnecessary or duplicative permitting requirements. Earth Justice and other environmental groups are suing the federal government over it.
4: The major threat to species has been habitat destruction. That continues to be true.
3: Levitin says the Endangered Species Act of 1973 has primarily protected species from incidental take, the very thing the Trump administration would allow with its new interpretations. The law has prevented the extinction of 99% of listed species, according to a study by the Center for Biological Diversity. Levitin says it's been a huge success.
4: There are species that this generation will pass on to the next generation because the Endangered Species Act has been protecting them. And that's the legacy that's at stake here.
3: More than 20 species that are listed as threatened or endangered spend at least some of their lives in Alaska. Most are marine mammals, like the polar bear, blue whale, and fin whale. Marine mammals remain shielded by the Marine Mammal Protection Act. According to NOAA, violators can face up to a year in prison, civil fines of more than $30,000, and vessel forfeiture. Although, according to a NOAA spokesperson, none of the 9 confirmed vessel strikes in Alaska so far this year have resulted in criminal prosecutions or fines. Doug Vincent Lang is commissioner of the Alaska Department of Fish and Game. He says he agrees with the Trump administration's new understanding of the Endangered Species Act.
5: We are supportive of not only this definition of how to look at take and harm, but also rolling back those critical habitat designations.
3: He names the Arctic ringed seal as an example. It's listed as threatened due to sea ice loss as a result of human-caused climate change. NOAA designated an area off the coast of Alaska that's about the size of Texas as critical habitat. And Vincent Lang says that's too big.
5: When you apply it on these broad levels, it gives way too much authority to the federal government to control habitats.
3: Vincent Lang says he doesn't think large swaths of land or water should be managed primarily to benefit one species. The U.S. Fish and Wildlife Service declined to comment. In Juneau, I'm Alex Solomon.
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7: Tamai, welcome to the Suchtstun Word of the Week. Konkuta Sukhbeani Ulochbet Suchtstun. Suchtstun is the language of the Sukhbek people. Hua unachoni Suchtstun litnauk ngachbet. Here is the Suchtstun word we are learning.
8: Alakka ai, oh my. Alakka ai, oh my. 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Oh my, the old man is showing off his walking stick to everybody. Alakka ai, oh my.
7: Koyana ilaghluta suchtstun litnaghluti. Thank you all for joining us and learning the Suchtstun word of the week. Agunlkitu ai, don't forget it.

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1: Vice President J.D. Vance points to energy infrastructure during a Fairbanks stop to campaign for Republican incumbents. 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
1: Vice President J.D. Vance was in Fairbanks last night to campaign for Republican incumbents up for re-election in a tight midterm election. As Shelby Herbert reports for the Alaska Desk, the vice president also talked up a plan to upgrade Alaska's power grid.
5: Fairbanks Tower, Air Force 2. Air Force 2, Fairbanks Tower, clear to land. Welcome to Fairbanks.
6: The event took place inside a hangar at Fairbanks International Airport on a stage flanked by UH-60 Black Hawk helicopters. Vance spoke in front of a crowd that also heard remarks from Representative Nick Begich and Senator Dan Sullivan. Both are up for re-election in November. It was organized by the Trump 47 Committee, a fundraising group that combines resources from state and national Republican Party committees, as well as individual donors. The vice president announced a $400 million investment in Alaska's energy grid, called the Alaska Rail Belt Transmission Project. $150 million of that would come from the federal government.
0: With this project, ladies and gentlemen, the Trump administration will help develop more than 200 miles of new transmission line, lowering costs and strengthening grid reliability for 75% of the population of this state.
6: According to a U.S. Department of Energy release from earlier that day, the project would build a new transmission line between Beluga and Healy, creating a second high-voltage link between South Central and Interior Alaska. The well-attended event mostly went off smoothly, but a protester interrupted Vance's speech, yelling that the Iran war must stop. The man was dragged out of the event by two staffers. The war with Iran has rattled the global oil market for over 7 months, and Alaska's already high fuel prices are putting the cost of energy into sharper focus ahead of the midterm. Senator Sullivan, who has consistently voted against ending the war, downplayed its significance at the event.
7: Here's something I think is really important for everybody to know. The Iran conflict is temporary. The true forever war is the National Democrats' war against Alaska energy and Alaskan jobs.
6: Sullivan emphasized the Trump administration's resource extraction plans, saying that the proposed Alaska LNG project would bring lower costs and more jobs to the state. Sullivan and Vance spent much of their time on stage attacking Sullivan's Democratic opponent, Mary Peltola. Vance referenced Peltola's present vote on an Arctic drilling bill she introduced during her tenure in Congress.
0: If you can't be bothered to vote for your own piece of legislation, then you do not deserve to be a United States Senator for the great people of Alaska.
6: Sullivan also pointed to allegations from a recent New York Times article that Peltola repeatedly blew up at her staff. Begich, who is also running for re-election, joined in on the Peltola attacks. But he did not mention his main challenger, independent candidate Bill Hill.
8: We weren't doing too hot 2 years ago. With Joe Biden and my predecessor, Mary Peltola, you know, she didn't get one bill passed into law. Asleep at the wheel. We don't want to repeat the mistakes of the past. We want to continue the success of the present.
6: Recent polls show Sullivan and Peltola in a dead heat. President Trump stumped for Republican candidates in Nebraska on Monday night. He has said he will also campaign in Alaska this month, although no date has been announced. Reporting in Fairbanks, I'm Shelby Herbert.
1: With a month left before Election Day, Democratic gubernatorial candidate Jonathan Kreiss Tompkins has a big lead in fundraising. That's according to campaign finance reports filed Monday that cover the period from August 9th through Friday. The former Sitka state lawmaker brought in $2.1 million during that eight-week stretch. That's more than twice as much as Republicans Bernadette Wilson, Dave Bronson, and Treg Taylor combined. Much of that has come from large donors, and nearly half of his money comes from donors who list addresses in New York and California. But in a statement, Kreiss Tompkins' campaign highlighted that he also brought in more money from more in-state donors than the rest of the field combined. On the other end of the spectrum is former Anchorage Mayor Dave Bronson, who raised just under $35,000 since August. Bronson, who was the only candidate available for an interview, says he's running a lean campaign focused on low-cost outreach rather than TV and digital ads.
9: Everything is saturated with political message, and this is what we found out. People are tired of being bombarded, and we're not going to bombard them. We're going to go to events that they are at and talk with them.
1: Top polling Republican Bernadette Wilson has raised more than $500,000 since August. Like Kreiss Tompkins, about 70% of her overall fundraising has come from outside Alaska. She's taken five-figure donations from investors, developers, and business owners from people in Texas, Florida, and Montana. And she has also raked in thousands of small-dollar donations from across the country. But the top Republican fundraiser of the cycle so far remains former Attorney General Treg Taylor. He reported nearly $270,000 in income since August, but more than half of that comes from Taylor himself and his running mate, businesswoman Candy English. Child care centers in Alaska have struggled for years with rising costs and tight margins forcing many to close. Now, a group of Anchorage providers is trying a different approach, sharing services like IT and human resources so individual centers can focus on taking care of children. Alaska Public Media's Wesley Early has more.
10: Pastor Emily Carroll says for a long time, much of First United Methodist Church in downtown Anchorage sat unused during the week, including several classrooms.
11: Those classrooms were empty during the day. And if they're empty, they're not fulfilling any purpose. But if they're filled, then they can fill a purpose and really feel a need from the community.
10: She says when she asked community members what they needed most, one answer came up over and over: childcare. So, after years of work, the church now houses a new center with the capacity to serve 82 kids, from infants all the way to school-age children.
11: By and large, I would say the church is really pleased just to have kids in the building, have those spaces utilized, and meet a need in our downtown community. At present, there's only two childcare centers in the whole downtown track, and I believe three in the whole zip code.
10: The new center, called Three Elements Educare, is part of a broader collaborative effort to help childcare providers at a time when many are struggling to stay open. Since 2019, about a quarter of childcare providers have closed across Alaska as rising costs and stagnant wages strain long-term operations. Christina Eubanks, executive director of Hillcrest Children's Center in Government Hill, says even recent startups haven't lasted long.
12: It was overwhelming, the amount of responsibility and work and managing all the different systems on something that has such a low margin. And so it's really hard.
10: Now, Hillcrest is hosting what's called the Community Child Care Network. Three Elements Educare is part of it. Eubanks says the idea is to make it easier for child care centers to focus on taking care of children, while the network handles other duties like managing finances, handling IT and human resources needs, and even distributing food.
12: This is trying to figure out how we can support administrators into doing what we know quality care entails while we're supporting a back-end support for quality.
10: Kayla Peterson, executive director of Three Elements Educare, says being in the network allows her staff to focus on taking care of kids instead of a number of administrative needs.
2: With the shared service that the community is going to provide, that gives me security to run this ship and make sure that all the pieces are done without overburdening myself.
10: The network doesn't just provide support services. It also serves as a host for an apprenticeship program aimed at training staff to work both in classrooms and in administrative roles. Peterson says the goal is to make worker-led childcare centers that allow staff to weigh in on center operations and share responsibilities.
2: It safeguards me and the heavy load that I have to put on as a director, because now I know I can lean on my leads to support. And so a lot of the duties are going to be shared between us.
10: She says the apprenticeship program also allows administrators and lead teachers to swap between programs as needs arise at individual centers.
2: Each teacher position in the classroom is going to be training to become either a lead teacher or a director. And that in turn will support the community network, because then we have admins who are ready to jump into a space.
10: Peterson says most of her staff at Three Elements Educare were former employees of hers when she was a co-director at the Boys and Girls Club in Anchorage. That center closed abruptly at the end of last year, leaving about 100 children without care. Three Elements Educare opened its doors to families on October 1st. Peterson says her staff are excited to get back into classrooms.
2: We're all itching to play with some kids, honestly. Like, I'm looking forward to seeing all these faces and just the noise level and the excitement of the families and coming in and just greeting them. Like, I enjoy that.
10: While the Child Care Network serves a handful of centers and home care providers now, Eubanks says they're working on a feasibility study to look at how to expand support services to add more programs to the network. Reporting in Anchorage, I'm Wesley Early.
1: Still to come on Alaska News Nightly, a mediocre season for a beloved berry doesn't stop a bash in Unalaska.
13: First bite, this is the chicken meatball with blueberry barbecue sauce. That's good.
1: That's ahead. Stay with us.
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1: An investigation has commenced into a Haynes group that advertised free gifts, like a cup of coffee, to anyone who votes in today's municipal election. The idea was to increase voter turnout, but some are questioning if the gifts violate election law. KHNS's Melinda Munson has more.
15: Barbara Nettleton is the chair of Citizens for Haynes. It's registered as an independent expenditure group with the Alaska Public Offices Commission, or APOC. APOC is a state agency that oversees campaign finance. Citizens for Haynes hosted a candidate forum in September.
16: Our sole purpose, our primary purpose, is to encourage people to get out and vote. That is truly what our foundation is.
15: Recently, ads sponsored by Citizens for Haynes appeared in the Chilkat Valley News, offering small gifts to Haynes voters on Election Day. Around half a dozen stores would be handing out complimentary gifts to anyone with an I voted sticker. One store listed homemade lip balm, another a salmon sticker.
16: I got this idea from when the pandemic was happening and they were encouraging people to get vaccinated. And in doing so, you know, go into places, you can get a donut, you get a coffee.
15: Nettleton says they contacted businesses, mostly on Main Street, with the idea. Citizens for Haynes offered $50 to each participating business to cover the cost. Nettleton says at least one business declined the reimbursement, but still wanted to participate. Nettleton says the idea was to boost voter turnout and to give the day a holiday feel. But that's not exactly what is happening.
16: I understand that there's an investigation going on. I called APOC this morning. They asked me to send them an email outlining what had happened. I did. I'm waiting to hear back from APOC, and this is where we are.
15: The complaint came from Haynes resident Sherry Loomis. She says when she saw the ad, she felt like it violated Alaska Statute 15. That in part reads, quote, "A person commits the crime of unlawful interference with voting in the first degree if the person knowingly pays, offers to pay, or causes to be paid money or other valuable thing to a person to vote or refrain from voting in an election," unquote. Loomis says figuring out how to address the situation was at first baffling.
17: I didn't know who to file it with. I sent an email to the DA's office. I sent it to the Department of Law, their group email. I sent it to our borough manager, our borough clerk, borough police. I sent it to APOC.
15: The issue landed with the Haynes police, who are currently investigating and have been in contact with the district attorney's office. Loomis says the complaint wasn't personal.
17: This is about election integrity. Any group choosing to engage in the electoral process that registers with the State of Alaska Public Offices Commission has a responsibility to research all applicable laws and regulations and ensure that its members act in compliance with those.
15: And Loomis says what happens next, if anything, isn't up to her.
17: I don't know what the resolution's going to be. The district attorney gets to make that choice.
15: Nettleton says her group had the best of intentions and did their due diligence.
16: We have been interfacing with APOC. We didn't say to vote for a certain person. We didn't say to vote for a certain ballot measure or ballot question. I'm not trying to commit a crime. I'm not a criminal.
15: Citizens for Haines changed their election day promotion. Anyone who asks can receive the free gift from participating businesses on October 6th. In Skagway, I'm Melinda Munson.
1: Emperor geese spend the winter scattered across the coastal areas of the Bering Sea, but scientists know relatively little about what the birds do during those winter months. Their population has declined over time, with subsistence hunting closed for most of the last four decades, and researchers are trying to understand what has driven that decline. KUCB's Kenesha McGlashan-Price reports.
18: Unlike many other waterfowl, emperor geese don't migrate south for the winter. They spend their entire lives around the Bering Sea, from the Yukon-Kuskokwim Delta to Kodiak, along the Alaska Peninsula and across the Aleutian Chain. For the last three winters, wildlife biologist Robin Thomas has been studying emperor geese in two different locations, comparing their demography and diet.
19: Yeah, we were pretty surprised, actually. We kind of were thinking maybe these patterns would be somewhat what they ended up being, but we were surprised at the magnitude of these patterns.
18: The work is part of her graduate research in partnership with the Alaska Department of Fish and Game, which has been collecting data for 6 years. The researchers hope to better understand how emperor geese live across their wintering grounds and whether that can offer clues about their declining numbers. An estimated 140,000 emperor geese lived across Alaska in the 1960s. By the 1980s, that number had fallen to 42,000. The population slowly recovered over several decades. Subsistence and sport hunting briefly opened in 2017, but closed again after another population drop. Scientists aren't exactly sure what caused the decline, but suspect multiple factors are at play.
19: Their wintering range spans thousands of miles, and they experience really different things throughout the winter. So we chose the easternmost and westernmost kind of edges of their wintering range, or at least places that we could access.
18: That meant Kodiak and Chemya. For the last few winters, Thomas has surveyed emperor geese at both locations. She says the two areas have very different habitat, migration distances, and available resources. Her research looked at several aspects of the birds' lives, including reproduction, juvenile survival, and body weight. Those measures were generally higher on Kodiak than Chemya.
19: You know, one out of every three birds or so is a juvenile. And it's noticeable when you're out on Kodiak. It's just, there's just too many juveniles to even keep track of. But it's a totally different story on Chemya.
18: Over the 3 years on Chemya, that ratio was closer to one juvenile for every 16 adults. Thomas describes the Chemya birds as a stress population, saying that they might be experiencing greater environmental strains, including their access to food. She said goose droppings on Chemya contain more grasses and seaweeds. In Kodiak, the geese eat more barnacles and mussels. Those observations were backed up by blood samples from the birds.
19: Yeah, again, found some big differences in what the birds seem to be eating based on that chemical fingerprint. We were able to do this for hundreds of birds, and the Chemya birds were typically eating at a lower on the food web, so that means they're basically just getting less protein.
18: Emperor geese also have high site fidelity, meaning they tend to return to the same wintering sites year after year. Thomas suspects that the Aleutians may have been a more favorable habitat for emperor geese in the past, but the birds may be slow to change their behavior. She says more research is needed to understand whether that pattern is happening with the emperor geese and the Aleutians.
19: And that's one thing we're looking at with this upcoming winter work, is just adding more sites to be like, okay, is this a pattern? What's it like in between? Because, you know, our sites are on one end or the other. We're really trying to fill in what's in the middle.
18: This winter, Thomas and another graduate student plan to visit Unalaska, Nikulski, Atka, Cold Bay, Nelson Lagoon, Sandpoint, Chignik Lagoon, and Adak. The goal is to collect more observations and start filling in the gaps between Kodiak and Shemya. In Unalaska, I'm Kenesha McClashen-Price.
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1: Flu numbers are on the rise in Alaska. State health officials say the flu season is off to an early start and could be moderately severe. State epidemiologist Dr. Joe McLaughlin says influenza, also known as the flu, started to peak in mid-September.
20: Last year, our influenza season really didn't start to kick off until the end of November. So this is definitely an early peak.
1: McLaughlin says influenza tends to peak twice, in late fall and again in the winter. He says that there is no sure way to know how the season will go, but it helps to look at how the flu season went in the Southern Hemisphere.
20: We know that in the Southern Hemisphere, they had a moderately severe influenza season. Oftentimes, what happens in the Northern Hemisphere is we have a similar influenza season to what the Southern Hemisphere had during our summer months.
1: Flu symptoms can include a cough, sore throat, runny nose, and fever. McLaughlin says the best way to protect yourself is to get a flu shot.
20: If you get the influenza vaccine, you're much less likely to wind up getting a severe infection, requiring hospitalization, or ultimately leading to death.
1: You can also prevent spreading the flu by avoiding close contact with people who are sick, covering coughs and sneezes, and washing your hands. If you believe you have the flu, McLaughlin says it's best to stay home. He says a person is most likely to spread the infection the day before symptoms appear and the 3 days after they're gone. Blueberry season has finished up across Alaska. Reports vary on how abundant blueberries have been around the state, but Unalaska residents say they struggled to stock their freezers this year. The Alaska Desk's Katie Ruther went to the city's recent Blueberry Bash to learn more.
21: Thank you all for coming to the Blueberry Bash.
22: It's late September, and Unalaska residents are celebrating the island's wild blueberry season. Inside the local rec center, they gather to sample 24 homemade blueberry dishes competing in best of contests. 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
13: All right. First bite. This is the chicken meatball with blueberry barbecue sauce. Mmm. That's good. I like it. You can taste the blueberry barbecue sauce, and the meatball's really tender.
22: That's Carlos Tayag. He submitted his own blueberry coffee cake to the competition. The Unalaska Blueberry Bash started in the 80s and became a beloved community tradition. But this year, things are a little different. Clint Hewling and his wife Judy are longtime residents of Unalaska. They went to pick blueberries a few days before the bash.
23: It was really, really slim pickings. Between the two of us, I think we got, maybe a quart? About a quart in about an hour and a half. Normally, in an hour and a half, on a good year, we could easily get a couple gallons.
22: I heard versions of that over and over again, and I decided to hike the tundra with a local expert to see for myself.
24: Well, we walked all the way up here, and I don't see too much, but...
22: Naturalist Susie Golodoff has lived in Unalaska for 50 years, and she picks blueberries every season. She took me to Unalaska's Pyramid Valley. Red, gold, and green-tinged mountains rise up around us as we hike up a rocky path. Golodoff reflects on the abundance of past seasons.
0: You could stand here and just actually see the blue. The whole bushes would be blue and bending.
22: This season, though, the high bush plants produced very few berries, with many that are completely bare.
0: The lack of snow and the bitter cold winds we had last winter just, like, wind-burned them. I don't think it really harmed the roots or anything or will kill the bushes. I think it just set it back completely for any fruit this year.
22: So we set out to find low bush blueberries instead. Eventually, we spot some on a mossy slope beside the trail.
0: Yeah, it's discouraging to hear the bottom of the bucket. It's going to be a while before I get enough for a pie.
22: On the upside, Golodoff says the low bush plants seem to produce unusually well this year. Every year is different, but she's only seen a few years this bad, and they've all been in the past decade or so. She acknowledges cyclic patterns, but also names climate change as a driving factor.
0: It's not just about putting things in the freezer. It's like, this is what we used to do during this time of year. It's like a marker and a transition and a tradition. And when that goes missing, I think it's been hard on people.
22: Katie Spellman, associate professor at the University of Alaska Fairbanks, studies Alaska's wild berries. She says, by and large, this was a good year for berries across Alaska. But Golodoff's hunch for un-Alaska makes sense.
19: Snowpack, as a rule, is like one of the most important predictors of your berry quantity.
22: Spellman says snowpack insulates the bushes, protecting the buds both during the winter and in the spring when freeze and thaw cycles can damage them. Wintering flowering can also impede pollinators.
19: The birth of a berry is a miracle. Every stage in a plant's life cycle, something can go really wrong.
22: Typically, only locally harvested wild blueberries are allowed at the blueberry bash. So where do the blueberries this year come from? The week before the event, organizers decided to relax the competition rules.
4: If they wanted a competition, there was no choice but to have store-bought blueberries this year.
22: Sandra Athey says she spent $16.50 on 2 pounds of blueberries to make her chicken meatballs with blueberry barbecue sauce. Some attendees say they're just happy to have a blueberry bash at all. In Unalaska, I'm Katie Ruther.
1: And that's all for this edition of Alaska News Nightly. 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We had reports tonight from Shelby Herbert in Fairbanks, Eric Stone, Wesley Early, and Michaela Finnerty in Anchorage, Melinda Munson in Skagway, and Kenesha McGlashan Price and Katie Ruther in Unalaska. Our audio engineer is Crystal Hyde, Patrick Gilchrist is our producer, and I'm Casey Grove. Good night.

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3: Israelis are marking 3 years since the deadliest day in Israel's history.
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3: We bring you their voices. 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

0: It's All Things Considered from NPR News. I'm Ilse Chang.
1: And I'm Sasha Pfeiffer. Coming up, some candidates in the upcoming midterm elections are pushing for Medicare for All.
0: And polls are showing there's reason for this.
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1: That story and more, first this news.
3: This is Beyond the Weather. I'm Dan Bross with Alaska Center for Climate Assessment and Preparedness, climate specialist Rick Toman. The Chino River is running unusually high for this time of year. What's going on, Rick?
4: Much of the central and western interior was excessively wet in September. At Fairbanks, we have to go back to 1925 to find a September that had more rain than this year. With 3.5 to 9 inches of rain in the Chino River Basin during the first 3 weeks of September, the water volume in the Chino, downtown Fairbanks, rose to the highest level this late in the season in nearly 80 years of observations. However, the rain was spread out over enough time that the Moose Creek Flood Control Project was not activated by the Corps of Engineers.
3: What other rivers have experienced unusual late fall rises?
4: Perhaps the most remarkable river level observation in September was the Upper Kuskokwim River. McGrath and vicinity had a rainy first half of September that followed record high rainfall in July and August. Now, all of this rain pushed the Kuskokwim River at McGrath to very close to the level recorded during the Great Flood of August 1967, and that is the highest summer water level ever observed at McGrath.
3: What problems can result from pre-freeze-up high water?
4: More open water areas on rivers and areas that typically freeze reliably that stay open. And some areas in and near the hills can have problems with flooding in late winter and early spring as water flowing downhill underground encounters frozen ground and is forced out onto the surface.
3: Much delayed potential effect. Thanks, Rick.
5: Thank you, Dan.
3: Beyond the Weather is produced by the Alaska Center for Climate Assessment and Preparedness at the University of Alaska Fairbanks.
6: Dirty Dancing is celebrating its 40th anniversary, and a stage version will be on Broadway next year. Jeff London reports it's being directed by an actor from the actual movie.
7: Lonnie Price, who played the role of Neil Kellerman in the original film, is directing this adaptation. With a script by screenwriter Eleanor Bergstein, the show will feature songs from the movie, including this Academy and Grammy Award winner. The production is part of a North American tour playing Detroit, Boston, and Toronto, among other cities, before it makes a 7-month stop on Broadway. Once the show closes in New York next September, it will go back on the road. For NPR News, I'm Jeff London in New York.
6: After facing backlash for using taxpayer money to fund ads touting himself, President Trump says they are now being paid for by his super PAC, MAGA Incorporated. Trump told reporters today that he made the decision voluntarily, saying his political action committee has collected a lot of money. Democrats say the White House transferred $20 million from Homeland Security funds to air the national TV ads. Stocks finished higher on Wall Street today. This is NPR News.
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1: 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I'm Sasha Pfeiffer in Washington.
2: And I'm Elsa Chang in Culver City, California. There's an airbase in the UK that's been in the news a bit. Today, British police say they have made a seventh arrest in a murky plot that targeted this base, which is known as RAF Fairford. Initially, a tip from a local resident led to the arrest of five British nationals in vans outside the base. Later, two Iranian British nationals were arrested. And today, NPR confirmed that credible threats of Iranian-inspired attacks led the U.S. to move all of its bombers from this base on Sunday. For more, we're joined now by NPR Pentagon correspondent Tom Bowman. Hi, Tom.
3: Hey, Elsa.
2: Okay, so let's start with the removal of these U.S. bombers. What happened?
3: Well, right. So after these arrests, a U.S. official said there was additional intelligence information about a credible threat by Iran against the base, which hosted a dozen B-1 bombers, which, of course, had been taking part in airstrikes on Iran. The threat was from drones, so the aircraft have returned to bases in the U.S. And, of course, already Iran has hit U.S. bases all around the Middle East with drones and missiles damaging and destroying dozens of aircraft. You're looking at billions of dollars in damages.
2: Right. Okay, so that news is coming after we first heard about suspicious activity near the base a few weeks ago. Is that correct?
3: That's right. This came as a tip, as we said, from a local resident who saw two vans heading toward RAF Fairford. It all seemed really suspicious, so police arrested five men in these vans, all British nationals in their 20s, found no explosives but some cans of gasoline. They were released on bail, and later a couple of others were arrested. The head of British counterterrorism policing, Lawrence Taylor, said investigators are considering every possible angle, including that the men could be what he called proxies working, quote, knowingly or unknowingly on behalf of a foreign state. And I'm told this is the Iranians, this is kind of how they operate, not sending in its own personnel, but recruit locally.
2: Interesting. Okay, so what do you think this tells us about the security for these kinds of bases?
3: No, it's a serious problem. As we've already seen at U.S. bases around the Middle East, these planes are not in hardened shelters, but out in the open. You know, Elsa, I had coffee with a NATO military officer who was talking about this very topic earlier this week. Hmm. And he said you could take a cheap drone, put a grenade on it, and do at least some damage to a B-1 bomber, a $317 million aircraft. And oof. I remember also, you know, being at Kandahar Air Base in Afghanistan years ago, there were all sorts of Predator drones, F-16 warplanes. They did not have concrete shelters to protect the aircraft. That's because the Taliban, of course, did not have sophisticated drones and missiles. They just had blast walls to protect against mortars. Now it's a different world, of course, with drones, and the U.S. will have to decide the way ahead with these bases in Europe and the Middle East, either harden these bases or maybe just leave. That could all be determined by the cost involved and also whether it decides to abandon some bases. Already, Pentagon Comptroller Jules Hurst has told Congress the administration has not decided if and where to rebuild.
2: Well, speaking about the threat that drones present, I mean, just last week you brought us news that the Defense Secretary, Pete Hegseth, announced a big drone warfare initiative, right?
3: Yeah, that's right. Just last week at Quantico Marine Base, he announced Project Agincourt, named after the 15th century English-French battle where the longbow was a key in defeating a larger French army. So the drone, Elsa, is really the longbow of this century, as we see in the Ukraine war. And this project will overhaul how the Pentagon buys and deploys drones. Of course, this project will also look at defensive systems to counter enemy drones and defend U.S. military sites. But it won't happen overnight.
2: That is NPR's Tom Bowman. Thank you, Tom.
3: You're welcome.
4: Some candidates in the midterms have been pushing for Medicare for all, and a new poll shows support for the concept is the highest it's been in a decade. But what does Medicare for all actually mean? Kate Wells at KFF Health News reports that it's become political shorthand for radical change to the healthcare system, even for people who aren't totally sure what it is.
5: I barely say the word healthcare to Christina Starks Clay before she whips her phone out and shows me a screenshot.
6: So that was the day we both have good insurance.
5: It's a photo of a $1,000 cashier's check. She just picked it up that day for her son's dental bills.
6: And still have a balance of $389. Yeah, my cleaning on the 18th. $600.
5: This is why she is here in Lansing, Michigan, at a town hall for Democratic Senate candidate Abdul El Sayed.
6: So I need to hear, how are you going to make this better for everyone?
5: This race could determine which party controls the Senate. And El Sayed kicks off his rallies with this slogan: money out of politics, money in your pocket, Medicare for all.
7: Money out of
8: politics!
7: Money in your
8: pocket!
7: Medicare for
8: all!
5: Democratic candidates are also talking about Medicare for all in states like Florida, Minnesota, and Maine. And voters are listening.
9: Support for Medicare for all is at the highest point since we've started measuring it.
5: This is Ashley Kurzinger. She does polling for KFF, a health policy research organization. And their latest poll shows healthcare costs are one of people's biggest financial concerns, and that 2 in 3 Americans now say they favor Medicare for all. Mostly Democrats and independents.
9: But people don't have a lot of knowledge about what Medicare for all means.
5: Here is what Medicare for all usually means, like when Senator Bernie Sanders introduced it in Congress. A single insurance program run by the federal government, paid for by taxes, that would replace or radically change private insurance. And Kurzinger says how people feel about Medicare for all depends on which arguments you give them. If you argue, hey, it would eliminate premiums, they like it. If you say, but it could lead to treatment delays, they don't. Mike Rogers is El Sayed's Republican opponent, and he is spending a lot of time and money attacking Medicare for all.
10: You know, the estimates are that this is going to cost in excess of $4 trillion. Guess what? People pay for that.
5: At Rogers' recent press conference, he was joined by Jamie Thompson, a Republican state lawmaker and a former nurse. She spoke about her fears of socialized medicine.
11: Patients will wait, providers will become overwhelmed, and the people that need this care are going to suffer the most.
12: I am retired.
5: At Abdul El Sayed's town hall in Lansing, Cindy Lou Coolidge is right up front. She is wearing a campaign T-shirt and a cowboy hat. She's had her own medical difficulties, like sepsis that left her disabled and unable to work.
12: I lost the farm after a year. I lost everything except my car.
5: Before that, she worked in health insurance, helping uninsured patients try to get coverage.
12: Some of these patients had bills over $1 million.
5: She would try to help them enroll in Medicaid, but sometimes they just could not get through the red tape.
12: We would have clients that would die before they could get eligibility for Medicaid.
5: She does not think that that is the sign of a functioning healthcare system. I'm Kate Wells in Lansing, Michigan.

0: This is All Things Considered from NPR News. Germany's former foreign intelligence agency chief, August Hanning, has been arrested on suspicion of treason. A former high-ranking aide is also in custody. Hanning is suspected of having sold state secrets to a foreign power. For more, we're joined now by Esme Nicholson, who's in Berlin. Hi, Esme.
1: Hi, Elsa.
0: So can you just tell us more about who Hanning is and what exactly are the charges that he's facing now?
1: Well, August Hanning served as the head of Germany's CIA equivalent, the Bundesnachrichtendienst, or BND for short, between 1998 and 2005. He is now 80, and as you say, he was arrested by federal police officers this morning and is facing charges that include espionage and attempted treason. More specifically, he is suspected of passing on state secrets to a foreign power in at least one instance. But in many other instances, he is alleged to have passed on classified information as part of his private consultancy business.
0: And how did he allegedly get hold of this classified information after leaving office?
1: Well, this is where the second arrest comes in. Federal prosecutors have also charged a man they've named only as Manfred D for allegedly aiding and abetting attempted treason and treasonous espionage. Prosecutors say Manfred D is August Hanning's former chief of staff and was still a serving intelligence official until earlier this year, and a high-ranking one at that.
0: Huh. And what's Manfred D's alleged role in all of this?
1: Well, he's alleged to have passed on more than 2,000 documents to his former boss for more than a decade. Federal prosecutors suspect that Hanning used some of this classified intelligence to brief a foreign intelligence service. They also believe that Hanning was in close contact with somebody from a different foreign intelligence service and that he passed on political information based in part on material provided by Manfred D. I spoke to Constanze Stelzenmüller from the Brookings Institution this morning.
2: Besides the obvious scandal of the venality of a former head of the External Intelligence Service and

0: what do we know about who they were supposedly selling all of this intelligence to?
1: The prosecutor's office has not disclosed which foreign intelligence service or services they believe might have benefited from stolen intelligence, and it's not clear exactly what information was passed on. I mean, it is classified. But prosecutors say it comes from internal briefings, and also those meant only for Germany's chancellor. But even without these details, this alleged breach is particularly high profile, and lawmakers are already demanding a probe into how it happened and how it happened for so long. But it follows a number of security breaches and scandals. A few years ago, the BND's head of Russian counterintelligence was arrested on suspicion of spying for Russia, and that case is still ongoing. And all this raises concerns about the credibility of Germany's intelligence agencies.
0: That is Esme Nicholson in Berlin. Thank you, Esme.
1: Thank you, Elsa.

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5: Good evening, I'm Simon Lopez, and this is KBBI's Evening News for Tuesday, October 6th, 2026. Homer's Pratt Museum will hold their annual Ritz celebration and fundraiser at Homer's Porcupine Theater on Saturday, October 10th from 6 to 9 p.m. This year's theme is Under the Sea. Emily Springer spoke with Museum Director Whitney Harness for more event details and other happenings at the Pratt for October.
1: Homer's Pratt Museum will hold their annual Ritz celebration and fundraiser at Homer's Porcupine Theater on Saturday, October 10th from 6 to 9 p.m. This year's theme is Under the Sea. Museum Director Whitney Harness shared more details about the upcoming event, beginning with catering.
6: This year we're elevating things by having two different caterers. So we'll have the Tickled Pear providing the past hors d'oeuvres, as well as a huge charcuterie board that's going to take up a whole six-foot table. And then Dolce Lucha is providing custom desserts, including teas and gourmet ice cream and sorbets. And since our theme is Under the Sea, most of our food and desserts are reflecting that in the flavor and menu choices.
1: This year's event will also include both a live and silent auction with items generously donated from individuals and businesses in the community.
6: We're going to have a Ritz Under the Sea themed photo booth happening too, where you'll get a little printout to take home with you. And then we have live entertainment by the Pushkey Pickers, and that'll follow the live auction. So it's just going to be a really fun night celebrating Homer, the museum, and all of the things that make our community and this museum special.
1: The final comment that Harness wanted to share is that Ritz event will take place on the final day of the Alaska Historical Society's 2026 conference, New Directions. And the Pratt has partnered with the Ketchikan Bay Campus Department of History to invite participants from the conference to attend the Ritz. Tickets to the Ritz include two drink tickets, and all of the proceeds directly fund the museum programs and operating expenses. Tickets are $100 and can be purchased from the Pratt website, prattmuseum.org, or by

0: following the link to the porcupine. The Pratt Museum opened October, hosting an exhibit titled Entangled and Ingested by Dr. Catherine Owens, with a focus on art, science, and policy. This exhibit features more than 22 multimedia pieces of life-size portraits of animals harmed by plastic pollution. Owens's work draws attention to the devastating impact of waste on ecosystems as well as individual species. In her work, Owens challenges viewers to confront their role in disposable culture while encouraging a reimagining of our relationship with waste. Each piece in the exhibit is made from hand-sewing unrecyclable plastic onto canvas and features a species harmed by plastic pollution. The animals serve as both victims and witnesses, offering a visual narrative of our shared vulnerability in the face of a collapse. Some of the smaller pieces were independently created by Dr. Owens, while the largest pieces have been collaboratively constructed during public sewing workshops in communities around the world. At the end of September, Owens offered a Homer workshop at the Pratt to contribute to a life-size portrait of the biggest piece Dr. Owens has created yet, the 80-foot fin whale. In addition to the fin whale construction workshop, Harness noted that one of the most significant features of Owens's show so far was the attendance of Viking cruise ship passengers who were in Homer Port last week.
1: We had over 725 cruise passengers come to the museum, and they absolutely loved getting to participate in that drop-in workshop. So many of them felt really connected to the exhibit, I think because they work, you know, on a cruise ship and participating in tourism on that scale and wanting to make sure that they were being really intentional and aware of the impact of the cruise industry on the oceans. And a lot of them were sharing information with Dr. Owens about their own work to advocate against single-use plastics on cruise ships and just in general in their homes. And these were cruise passengers from all over the world. They were on a cruise that was departing from Alaska heading towards Japan, actually. So they were just about to head onto their, you know, ocean crossing. And they really connected with Dr. Owens. And I think we probably had over 455 who contributed stitches to that. So it's pretty impactful. And we've already had reviews left on our Google review site and on Facebook commenting on how much they appreciated the chance to hear about Dr. Owens' work.
0: Owens' exhibit, Entangled and Ingested, will be on display at the Pratt through the end of the year. Reporting from Homer, this is Emily Springer.
2: And in other news, the Trump administration has reinterpreted language in the Federal Endangered Species Act that would allow for the incidental killing of endangered species and habitat loss. Wildlife attorneys say it guts protections, but the Alaska Department of Fish and Game supports the change. KTOO's Alex Solomon reports.
3: Last month, a cruise ship struck and killed an endangered fin whale on its way to Sitka. Another cruise ship docked in Seward in June with a dead, pregnant fin whale on its bow. Previously, incidentally killing endangered species could result in criminal penalties and fines. But now, those actions would no longer be considered an illegal taking of whales under the Endangered Species Act because they weren't intentional. That's according to an internal U.S. Fish and Wildlife Service memo leaked to the New York Times last month. Ben Levitin is an attorney at Earth Justice, an environmental law firm. He's worked on several cases over endangered species in Alaska and says the shift is reckless.
4: For the most part, the reason species are going extinct is not that people wake up in the morning and decide they want to kill endangered species.
3: This new interpretation comes on the heels of another reinterpretation of the law by the Trump administration. In September, federal agencies responsible for enforcing the Endangered Species Act rescinded the definition of harm to allow for habitat degradation. According to a NOAA spokesperson, the change will, quote, maintain protections for endangered species while reducing unnecessary or duplicative permitting requirements. Earth Justice and other environmental groups are suing the federal government over it.
4: The major threat to species has been habitat destruction. That continues to be true.
3: Levitin says the Endangered Species Act of 1973 has primarily protected species from incidental take, the very thing the Trump administration would allow with its new interpretations. The law has prevented the extinction of 99% of listed species, according to a study by the Center for Biological Diversity. Levitin says it's been a huge success.
4: There are species that this generation will pass on to the next generation because the Endangered Species Act has been protecting them. And that's the legacy that's at stake here.
3: more than 20 species that are listed as threatened or endangered spend at least some of their lives in Alaska. Most are marine mammals, like the polar bear, blue whale, and fin whale. Marine mammals remain shielded by the Marine Mammal Protection Act. According to NOAA, violators can face up to a year in prison, civil fines of more than $30,000, and vessel forfeiture. Although, according to a NOAA spokesperson, none of the 9 confirmed vessel strikes in Alaska so far this year have resulted in criminal prosecutions or fines. Doug Vincent Lang is commissioner of the Alaska Department of Fish and Game. He says he agrees with the Trump administration's new understanding of the Endangered Species Act.
5: We are supportive of not only this definition of how to look at take and harm, but also rolling back those critical habitat designations.
3: He names the Arctic ringed seal as an example. It's listed as threatened due to sea ice loss as a result of human-caused climate change. NOAA designated an area off the coast of Alaska that's about the size of Texas as critical habitat. And Vincent Lang says that's too big.
5: When you apply it on these broad levels, it gives way too much authority to the federal government to control habitats.
3: Vincent Lang says he doesn't think large swaths of land or water should be managed primarily to benefit one species. The U.S. Fish and Wildlife Service declined to comment. In Juneau, I'm Alex Solomon.
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6: 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Inspired by a true David versus Goliath story about truth at all costs. 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

0: You are tuned to the Kenai Peninsula Borough Assembly meeting. 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This is KBBI Homer, AM 890, KDLL Kenai Soldotna 91.9 FM and 88.1 FM in Seward. 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
1: Join me for the Pledge of Allegiance.
2: Pledge of Allegiance to the flag of the United States of America and to the Republic for which it stands, one nation, under God, indivisible, with liberty and justice for all.
1: Okay, thank you. We will now receive an invocation offered by Central Emergency Services Chaplain Frank Alioto. Hi, Frank. Thank you for being here. You may either remain standing or be seated. No one is required to participate.
3: Let us pray. God, we thank you for the opportunity to gather in this free nation of ours, and we thank you for the opportunities to live out justice. And you say in your word to cast our burdens or our cares upon you, and just pray for everything on the agenda tonight and for ways to represent our community in good ways to serve the best, even through disagreements. And pray for these men and women that are our leaders, that you would give them wisdom, and that you would also pray for our community, that it would be a place where justice and care is lived out. Thank you for this time, and bless those that participate in this meeting. In your name I pray. Amen. Thank you.
1: Excellent. Thank you, Frank. Madam Clerk, could you please call the roll?
4: President Tunsith?
1: Here.
4: Vice President Cooper?
5: Here.
4: Mr. Dunn?
6: Here.
4: Ms. Eklund is excused. Mr. Eicher?
7: Here.
4: Mr. Hibbert?
8: Here.
4: Mr. Berga is also excused. Ms. Neeson, are you online?
9: I'm here.
4: Thank you. Mr. Truesdell?
6: Here.
4: You have a quorum, Mr. President.
1: Excellent. Thank you. And good to see Ms. Neeson on with us as well. So that brings us to our agenda. Vice President Cooper.
10: Oh, yeah. Committee reports. Let's not skip that.
1: Okay. Let's back up a little bit. Maybe go fast alone, go far with others. Okay, that brings us to committee reports. Our first is our finance committee that was chaired today by Assemblymember Eicher. Assemblymember Eicher.
11: Thank you, President Tunsith. The finance committee met at 3:15 this afternoon. The first order of business was resolution 2026-047, which is authorizing the expansion of new Central Peninsula Hospital services for the development of an ear, nose, and throat service line brought to us by the mayor. The local ENT, Dr. Zero, is retiring, and so in order for the hospital to create new service lines, they need approval by the assembly, so that's what this resolution is. The next item up was resolution 2026-048, designating the investment allocation plan for the borough's land trust investment fund and establishing appropriate benchmarks to measure performance as of November 1, 2026, and for the calendar year 2027, brought to us by the mayor. We had a presentation by the Alaska Permanent Capital Management, who manages the Land Trust Investment Fund. Presentation was brought by Blake Phillips, and they are currently not recommending changes to the current asset allocation for calendar year 2027. If you have a copy of the memo, we've got the current allocation is listed on there if you would like to view that. The next item up was ordinance 2026-19-13, approving a capital improvement project appropriating funds from the Central Kenai Peninsula Hospital Service Area Plant Replacement and Expansion Fund for a new fire alarm system at Central Peninsula Hospital, brought to us by the mayor. The hospital has, I believe, 6 buildings, and they all have different fire alarms currently. And so this project is just to try to bring them all under one type of system. The amount of funds that are being requested is $3 million, and this is a not-to-exceed amount. The last item was a laydown, ordinance 2026-19-14, appropriating supplemental funds from the North Peninsula Recreation Service Area Capital Project Fund for the Nikiski Pool Well Replacement Project. The current well at the Nikiski Pool is failing. It is not able to supply the water that's needed for operations. And so this would basically bring in a new well for that. There's currently $48,307.92 in the project funds. The project has a not-to-exceed amount of $80,000, and so this is just requesting the remaining $31,693. The Finance Committee adjourned at 4:02 p.m., and that's the end of my report.
5: Excellent. Thank you, Chair Eicher, and thank you for chairing the Finance Committee meeting today. Our second committee was our Lands Committee. That was at 4 o'clock. That was chaired today by Assemblymember Hibbert. Assemblymember Hibbert.
6: Thank you, President. For new business, I have one item on the agenda tonight, and it is on the consent agenda. It is KPB-8011, and that's approving a right-of-way vacation of KPB file 2026-092V as in Victor. And it was submitted by Joseph and Isabel Vesley, and they request to vacate Kairos Avenue, which is dedicated by Petty Frogger's Place, subdivision Kairos Edition, plot number KN2005-16 in the Coho area. And also I wanted to let you know that the Planning Commission unanimously approved the petition to vacate. The Vesleys will have to provide access to the DNR land that is the borders this. So there will be a little bit more work that will come with this. So that's the end of my report.
5: Excellent. Thank you, Assemblymember Hibbert. The next committee was our Policies and Procedures. That was at 4:15. That's chaired by Assemblymember Truesdale. Assemblymember Truesdale.
7: Thank you, President Tunseth. The committee, Policies and Procedures Committee, met today, as the President said, at 4:15 p.m. We had the mayor's report and a Q&A with the mayor. You'll hear the report from the mayor and during the general meeting here. We had three public hearings on ordinances. First of all, Ordinance 2026-30, amending Borough Code KPB 5.18.900 regarding sales tax definitions. This was brought to us by the mayor. This ordinance aligns the definitions of persons and seller in the borough sales tax code with those used in KPB 5.19.280 for consistency in tax administration. The revised definitions clarify which individuals and legal entities are considered persons and which businesses facilitators qualify as sellers for sales tax purposes. There was an amendment to this that is in the packet today that shows those definitions and strikes one line, definitions for person and seller, and then strikes a line under seller. We had Ordinance 2026-31, amending KPB 2.56.060 to adopt the Sildovia Comprehensive Plan as the official comprehensive plan for that portion of the borough within the boundaries of the city of Sildovia. And this ordinance adopts the city of Sildovia's April 13th, 2026 comprehensive plan as the official Kenai Peninsula Borough comprehensive plan for the area within Sildovia city limits. It replaces the previously adopted 2014 plan in KPB 2.56.060. The third ordinance for public hearing is Ordinance 2026-32, amending Borough Code KPB 21.20.300 regarding motion procedures and hearing officer appeals. This ordinance clarifies the motion procedure for hearing officer appeals. The ordinance adds the requirement for a party who files a motion to submit a reply to the other party's response. These reply provisions were intended to be included when Chapter 21.20 was amended, Ordinance 2025-03, but was inadvertently omitted. We had some new business, KPB-8012, approval of precinct boards, canvas boards, and absentee voting officials for the November 3rd, 2026 regular municipal borough election. This was brought by Ms. Turner, and there's 160 election workers that need to be vetted. And so we also had a couple of appointments to confirm. KPB-8028, confirming an appointment to the Resilience and Security Advisory Commission. Applicant Roland Byron McCord with the central seat expiring in September 30th, 2028. And KPB-8027, confirming an appointment to the road service area for applicant Catherine Thomas with the Western Region seat, term expiring in September 30th, 2029. The Policies and Procedures Committee adjourned at 4:33 p.m. Thanks.
8: Excellent. Thank you, Chair Truesdale. Our final committee meeting was our Legislative Committee. That was at 4:45 and is chaired by Assemblymember Dunn. Assemblymember Dunn.
9: Thank you, Mr. President. We had one item of business that we discussed, a resolution 2026-049 supporting the Eastland Trails project in the Cottonwood Eastland unit of Kachemak Bay State Park. So this is ongoing trails development on state park lands out East End Road. It's the road accessible portion of Kachemak Bay State Park. And phase one of those trails has been completed, and the assembly previously had given its support to to the nonprofit organizations who are working on that trail development. And this resolution would help those organizations to secure additional funding for phases two and three of the trail development out there. There was some discussion about the need to clarify that the borough would not be providing any funds towards the trail development. In fact, since we don't have trails and recreation powers in that area, we would not legally be allowed to do that. But I've got a couple of amendments that are clarifying amendments to clarify the fact that the borough will not and cannot provide financial support towards this trail development, as well as another amendment to clarify that the support of this development is in collaboration with neighbors nearby who have requested that the trailhead be located away from the neighborhood. So I will address those amendments a little bit later on in the agenda. Thank you.
8: Excellent. Thank you, Chair Dunn. Vice President Cooper.
12: I move to approve the agenda and the consent agenda.
8: Okay, we have a motion. Are there any amendments to the agenda and consent agenda? Madam Clerk.
4: Thank you. Pursuant to KPB 2240-050F, Ordinance 2026-31 was updated to include the advisory board recommendations. Thank you.
8: Are there any additional amendments to the agenda and consent agenda? Let's start with Mr. Eicher.
11: I would move to add Ordinance 2026-19-14, an ordinance appropriating supplemental funds from the North Peninsula Recreation Service Area Capital Project Fund for the Kenai, for the Nikiski Pool Well Replacement Project to the agenda and consent agenda, and would ask for unanimous.
8: Okay, unanimous has been requested for adding Ordinance 2026-19-14. Did I say that right? Are there any objections? Okay, seeing none, that's been added. Are there additional amendments to the agenda and consent agenda? Assemblymember Dunn.
9: Thanks, Mr. President. I would like to make two amendments to Resolution 2026-049. I mentioned those a little bit earlier in the report, but the First Amendment would to add a new whereas clause to be the seventh whereas clause, and to read as follows. Whereas the trail development provides for adequate separation between the trailhead and the residential communities in the area of Raton Street and Elmer's Way. And just note also that the clerk has corrected a couple of clerical areas there with the spelling of Raton and Elmer's Way. And I would ask for unanimous consent.
8: Okay, we're taking these two individually, correct? I didn't hear you say both of them. Did you say both of them? Or?
9: Okay, I could also read the Second Amendment. So the Second Amendment would be, and assembly members have this printed for them, amend Section 1 as follows. Section 1, the statement that the assembly supports the development of Eastland Trails and the Cottonwood Eastland Unit of State Park, and add the sentence that says the Kenai Peninsula Borough supports the effort by nonprofit organizations to develop the Eastland Trails, cannot include borough funding support because the borough does not have general recreation and trails powers. And I would ask for unanimous consent on those two amendments.
8: Excellent. Thank you, Mr. Dunn. Okay. Unanimous has been requested for the amendments on 2026-049, specifically the seventh whereas clause and section one. Are there any objections? Assemblymember Eicher.
11: I don't have an objection. I just have a question, if that's okay.
8: Sure.
11: Should the wording on the section one be changed to be proper English, or is this the way the legalese way of writing it? Because it seems to me that it should say the Kenai Peninsula Borough supports the effort by nonprofit organizations to develop the Eastland Trails, and then perhaps add but or and. Or you could write it as the Kenai Peninsula Borough recognizes that the effort, just to make it read a little bit better.
8: Thank you, Assemblymember Eicher. I'll turn, I guess, to Mr. Kelly. Is the addition of the word and in there considered something that could be taken care of administratively after passage, or is it something that Mr. Dunn should try to fix now? Is it needed? I guess I'll pose that question to you.
13: Thank you, Mr. President. I would recommend getting a wording right now as part of the amendment. So if we feel like there's a little wordsmithing that needs to be done, it'd be best to do now.
8: Okay, thank you. Mr. Dunn, do you feel like you have what you need?
9: Certainly, I support adding the word and between Eastland Trails and cannot, just to make it more proper. It did sound a little awkward when I read that. So, And I would ask for unanimous consent with that word and inserted.
8: Okay, excellent. So again, we have amendments suggested to 2026-049, specifically the seventh whereas clause, and then amending section one as follows: that the assembly supports the development of the Eastland Trails and the Cottonwood Eastland Unit of the Kachemak Bay State Park. The Kenai Peninsula Borough supports the effort by nonprofit organizations to develop the Eastland Trails and cannot include borough funding support because the borough does not have general recreation and trails powers. Are there any objections? Okay, seeing none, it's been added. Are there any additional amendments to the agenda and consent agenda? I think that's it. Okay, in a moment, the clerk will read the titles of the items on the consent agenda and consent agenda. After she reads them, you'll have an opportunity to testify about them. All items that stay on the consent agenda will be approved or set for public hearing, whichever is the case, when the assembly approves the agenda and consent agenda. Madam Clerk, could you please read the consent agenda?
4: September 15th, 2026, regular assembly meeting minutes. Resolution 2026-047, authorizing the expansion of new Central Peninsula Hospital services for the development of an ear, nose, and throat service line, sponsored by the mayor. Resolution 2026-048, designating the investment and allocation plan for the borough's land trust investment fund and establishing appropriate benchmarks to measure performance as of November 1st and for calendar year 2027, sponsored by the mayor. Resolution 2026-049, as amended, supporting the Eastland Trails project in the Cottonwood Eastland unit of Kachemak Bay State Park, sponsored by Mr. Dunn. Ordinance 2026-1913, approving a capital improvement project and appropriating funds from the Central Kenai Peninsula Hospital Service Area Plant Replacement and Expansion Fund for a new fire alarm system at Central Peninsula Hospital, sponsored by the mayor, hearing on October 20th. Ordinance 2026-1914, appropriating supplemental funds from the North Peninsula Recreation Service Area Capital Project Fund for the Nikiski Pool Well Replacement Project, sponsored by the mayor, hearing on October 20th. KPB 8011, approving a right-of-way vacation, KPB file 2026-092V, submitted by Joseph and Isabel Vesley. The request is to vacate Kiros Avenue as dedicated by Pettifogger's Place Subdivision, Kiros Edition, Plat KN 2005-16 in the Coho area. KPB 8012, approval of precinct boards, canvas board, and absentee voting officials for the November 3rd, 2026 regular municipal election, sponsored by the borough clerk. KPB 8028, confirming an appointment to the Resilience and Security Advisory Commission, applicant Roland Byron McCord, central seat, term to expire September 30th, 2028. KPB 8027, confirming an appointment to the Road Service Area Board, applicant Catherine Thomas, west region seat, term to expire September 30th, 2029. That is the consent agenda.
8: Excellent. Thank you, Madam Clerk. Okay, at this time, we'll take public testimony on any of the items that the clerk just read on the consent agenda. Is there anyone wishing to give public testimony on any of the items on the consent agenda? Madam Clerk, did you have anyone on Zoom?
4: I do not see any hands raised.
8: Okay, at this time, we'll close public testimony on the consent agenda. Vice President Cooper.
12: Yes, I request unanimous approval to approve the agenda and consent agenda as amended.
8: Okay, are there any objections to approving the agenda and consent agenda as amended? Okay, seeing none, we have an agenda, and the motion to approve the agenda and consent agenda is passed. That brings us next to today. We don't have any commending resolutions and proclamations. We also don't have any presentations. So that brings us to our first opportunity for public comment on any of the items not appearing on the agenda. Madam Clerk, is there anyone signed up?
4: No, sir, I have no one signed up.
8: Okay. Is there anyone in the room wishing to give public comment? Okay. We will close our first opportunity for public comment. That brings us directly to the mayor's report. Mayor Michicki.
14: Thank you, Mr. President. You'll see on the front page a couple of fun things about agreements and contracts. Of course, we have the personal property supplement assessment roll, TARS report, revenue expenditure, and budget revisions. But Bruno Road Bridge, that notice has gone out to the people in the Seward area that Bruno Road Bridge will be repaired. There will be some outages, and we gave them advance notice. We'll give them a refresher as the project moves forward, and they'll do the best they can to make the road passable. Bear Creek has been notified, and they have some response solutions for that area as well. Also notice the Central Peninsula Landfill Transfer Site dumpsters have been awarded, and that is going to be the new, instead of using the building, there'll be a ergonomically efficient, comfortable way for people to dump their trash at a level that makes sense at CPL, as opposed to lifting over and having the parking bumpers and all that stuff. Those are going to be where packer trucks can come in and dump those very quickly. Then the packer truck just goes up to the landfill face itself to dump. So kind of cool. We're looking forward to improvements there, which will open up the building for other things. And I already told you we had a visit with BuildUp for a large scale reuse center at CPL once we get these other pieces operating. And there's also a Cave Beach Elementary septic and leach field redesign contract. Some interesting meetings. We met with Kevin Richard. He's the director of the Alcohol Marijuana Control Office, just to kind of ask him, like, what the heck's going on with Creek Bend and Hope? And we hope the community continues working together. I feel like the operator is operating in good faith. Certainly, there are no licensee issues, but as I often do, I can see both sides of that issue of a little extra noise and some additional traffic, yet an operator that's trying to make a living. So I hope the control office can work with that community. We're certainly willing to try to find the sweet spot. It's funny because we have other events that happen in the Kenai where, like, pretty much the entire community is upset, particularly a couple times a year. And that's not a licensee issue. I'm not sure this one should be, but hopefully they'll work it out. We met with Commissioner Bates, Deputy Commissioner Koneman, and Sean to discuss PFAS issues. The reality of it is we should be protected from that issue. And the department was supportive of working with us. We don't have a final resolution, but I think things are moving in the right direction. That's associated with the Kiski Fire Service Area, Old Station 3. We had interviews for our North Peninsula Rec Service Area, and then we brought the two leaders back, and we came to the unanimous decision to hire Mr. Mark Smith as the director. He's starting, I think, the 26th. And I really want to recognize Nigel Larickia for doing an amazing job. What we also discovered during that, and I'm always looking for a continuously improving process, is that Nigel's really focused on infrastructure issues out at North Penn Rec. And we're going to meet this week with the board, next week, 12th. With the board to restructure that leadership team a little bit, so Nigel can kind of get to work a little bit more on the infrastructure stuff, and the director can really focus on the community issues that we've seen over the last year and a half or so. Had our monthly update with CPH, who was here tonight. That was one of the subjects that we discussed. Got to fish in the Rainbow Challenge. John Hendricks puts on the Hex Rainbow Challenge every year. It's a fundraiser on the river for the Boys and Girls Club. And usually it's a very uncomfortable morning. It was very warm this year. I caught a 23-inch rainbow. The winner was 30. But we caught probably 60 fish, very few large ones. So the 23 was like the third, but it was fun. Beautiful day. We met with Soldotna Montessori Principal John DeVald, with Mr. Stein, who's our asset facilities guy now, looking for solutions. For those of you in Soldotna, you know that Binkley is backed up for a quarter mile in the morning with the way they changed around where the Montessori kids are dropped off. There really wasn't a plan, and we think we have one. Greg is meeting. We marked up a map. Mr. Hedges was very helpful on completely reversing the process until we got back to the original plan, and as is one of John's specialties. And we think we have one. Minimal investment, second exit, a double lane coming in, changing the lighting a little bit. So we'll be moving forward on that. Just again, it's just apparent when these schools are built, nobody was there and very few people live in the neighborhood, and it's changed. So where we have room to navigate, we are. where we don't, it can continue to be challenging. But Chapman's great. We paved that entrance. Nobody's on the highway anymore. We're working on Homer West, West Homer, who has a very challenging location, to hopefully improve that, get people off the highway. Met with BDO on Tuesday, the 29th. That's our CPA firm that does our annual audit, and they are very appreciative of our finance team and the way that they perform. That was like the number one. It took us a while to get to the actual business of the pre-audit meeting, but we're very proud of our finance team. Brandy, all of her folks do an amazing job. We expect a very good outcome. Joe and Dana and I went, and so the borough had a storage unit in Homer, which was hitting my bill, and we went down and emptied it out. We thought we'd easily do it, maybe a load or two, and it was an all-day effort. I think we got back about 7, and the people in the Quonset Hut are a little mad on the quantity we brought back, but we did 2 loads to the landfill and gave away some file cabinets, and so saved the borough $143 a month. I'm pretty proud about that. Let's see. We met with Clayton and Kevin Lyon on October 6th about the prep school renovation discussion, just making sure we're all staying on the same page. It's a very good meeting, and we are on the same page. So what the discussion was is we have a contingency that if the entire school can't be completed by in time for the district to move into that school, that there's 6 classrooms in the back. It'd be the 4th through 6th graders that would likely stay at readout for 1 more year in case we don't make it. We just wanted to make sure that we were prepared. The rest of the school will be ready. It'll be beautiful and it'll be open. Had our ACOM, Alaska Conference of Mayors, monthly call, and the chair of that group, part of AML, and this week on Monday, really focusing on new administration priorities. We want to come be ready right at the onset from whomever is the new governor to kind of discuss some of the things that we've been experiencing the last 8 years and how to improve on some of those things, just little things like school funding realities and muni tax encroachment and the kinds of things that we've been seeing that we need to be at the table for all of it. It cannot be negotiated out from under us. And the Seward elevator is operating, inspected by the state. The Seward gym floor is complete, being coated. I think the logos are down as being coated. Should be ready for, I think, the 12th. We talked about deep green in the earlier meeting. Which meeting was that? Policies and procedures. We will stay in close communication with the assembly. We formally intervened on the project, which gives us a priority. Instead of having a November 3rd deadline, we can comment all the way along the way. So we'll be collecting kind of our common concerns and making sure that FERC is aware of the Kenai Peninsula Borough's position on that project and our specific concerns. And next meeting, we'll do a FERC reporting 101 for 10 minutes, just so folks, and probably give you a handout so you can share with your constituents, because it is somewhat mysterious. So that's it for my report, unless you have questions, Mr. President.
8: Excellent. Thank you, Mayor Michicki. I don't have any questions. Assembly members may. Are there any questions for the mayor? Okay. Looks like you got off easy this time. Okay. So that brings us to, we don't have any items that are not completed from our prior agenda. So that brings us to public hearings on ordinances. We have 3 tonight. The first one is Ordinance 2026-30. This is amending Borough Code KPB 5.18.900 regarding sales tax definitions. This was brought to us by the mayor and referred to Policies and Procedures Committee. Chair Truesdell.
7: Yeah, I move to enact in committee report. Ordinance 2026-30 amends KPB 5.18.900 to align the definitions of person and seller in the borough sales tax with those used in KPB 5.19.280 for consistency in tax administration. The revisited definitions clarify which individuals and legal entities are considered persons and which businesses facilitate qualify as sellers for sales tax purposes. I think that's it.
8: Excellent. Thank you, Chair Truesdell. So at this time, we'll have a public hearing on Ordinance 2026-30. Is there anyone, Madam Clerk, that signed up to give testimony?
4: No, sir.
8: Okay. Is there anyone in the audience wishing to give testimony on Ordinance 2026-30? Okay. Anyone on Zoom?
4: I'm not seeing hands raised.
8: Okay. Excellent. At this time, we'll close the public hearing, and that brings us back to assembly discussion. Is there any discussion by the assembly? Okay. Are there any amendments? Assembly Member Truesdell.
7: Yes, there's an amendment. It's in the memo, and amendments to Section 2 are as follows. The definition of person means an individual, trust, estate, fiduciary, partnership, limited liability company, limited liability partnership, corporation, or any other legal entity. And under seller, seller means a person making sales of property, products, or services. And the following piece was struck, or a marketplace facilitator facilitating sales on behalf of a seller. Go ahead. Do I request unanimous? No. Okay. I request unanimous.
8: Excellent. Thank you, Chair Truesdell. So are there any objections to the amendment? Okay. So that brings us, seeing none, that brings us back to the original move to enact. Do we take a roll call vote on that one, Madam Clerk?
12: Mm-mm.
8: I don't remember if he
12: request
8: unanimous for the motion to enact.
4: A roll call is not necessary if someone wants to ask for unanimous as amended.
8: Okay. Chair Truesdell.
7: Yeah, I would ask for unanimous as amended.
8: Excellent. Are there any objections from the assembly? Okay. Seeing none, Ordinance 2026-30 is enacted as amended. That brings us to our second item for public hearings. This is Ordinance 2026-31. This is amending KPB 2.56.060 to adopt the Seldovia Comprehensive Plan as the official comprehensive plan for the portion of the borough within the boundaries of the city of Seldovia. This was brought to us by the mayor, referred to the Policies and Procedures Committee. Chair Truesdell.
7: Yeah, I move to enact and the committee report. Ordinance 2026-31 adopts the City of Seldovia's April 13, 2026 comprehensive plan as the official Kenai Peninsula Borough comprehensive plan for the area within Seldovia city limits. It replaces the previously adopted 2014 plan in KPB 2.56.060. The ordinance updates the borough's planning documents to reflect the plan adopted by the Seldovia City Council and will take effect immediately.
8: Excellent. And was your motion to enact requesting unanimous?
7: Yes, I'd like to request unanimous.
8: Thank you, Chair Truesdell. Okay, so at this time we'll have a public hearing on Ordinance 2026-31. Madam Clerk, is there anyone signed up?
4: No, sir.
8: Okay, is there anyone in the audience wishing to give testimony on Ordinance 2026-31? Okay, anyone on Zoom?
4: I am not seeing any hands raised.
8: Excellent. Thank you. Okay, so that brings it to assembly discussion. Is there any discussion from the assembly? Okay, I'm not seeing any. Unanimous was requested to enact Ordinance 2026-31. Is there any objections? Okay, seeing none, The motion to enact ordinance 2026-31 is passed. That brings us to our third and final public hearing on ordinances tonight. This is ordinance 2026-32, amending Borough Code KPB 21.20.300 regarding motion procedure in hearing officer appeals. This was brought to us by the mayor, referred to Policies and Procedures Committee. Chair Truesdale.
7: Yes, I move to enact and committee report. Ordinance 2026-32 amends KPB 21.20.300 to clarify the motion procedure for hearing officer appeals. The ordinance adds the requirement for a party who files a motion to submit a reply to another party's response. These reply provisions were intended to be included when Chapter 21.20 was subsequently amended by Ordinance 2025-03, but was inadvertently omitted. And I will request unanimous.
8: Excellent. Thank you, Chair Truesdale. So at this time, we'll have a public hearing on Ordinance 2026-32. Madam Clerk, is there anyone signed up?
4: No, sir.
8: Thank you. Is there anyone in the room wishing to give testimony on Ordinance 2026-32? Okay. Is there anyone on Zoom?
4: I do not see any hands raised.
8: Thank you. Okay, so at this time, we'll close the public hearing on Ordinance 2026-32. That brings us to assembly discussion. Is there any discussion from the assembly? Okay, unanimous is requested for Ordinance 2026-32. Are there any objections? Okay, seeing none, Ordinance 2026-32 is enacted. We don't have any unfinished business or new business to take care of today. We had one ordinance for introduction that was eligible for the consent and made it on consent. So I believe that brings us all the way to our second opportunity for public comment. I'll just remind speakers that they have, this is for public comment on anything that you want to give testimony on. I'll just remind speakers to please state their name clearly for the record, the city that they live in, and remind them that they have 3 minutes. Madam Clerk, is there anyone signed up?
4: No, sir.
8: Okay. Is there anyone in the room wishing to give public testimony? Okay. Is there anyone on Zoom?
4: I'm not seeing any hands raised.
8: Okay, so at this time, I will close public comment for the second time. Cooking right along here, I guess that brings us to assembly comments. I guess we could start on this end, Mr. Dunn, if you want to go first.
9: Sure, thank you, Mr. President. thanks, everybody, for a well-run meeting. As far as some closing comments, I am the assembly representative on a couple of councils, and I did attend the National Estuarine Research Reserve Community Council earlier in September, and lots of exciting things happening there with the research reserve, doing excellent work, including continuing to work on the Ketchmack Sponge Project to mitigate wetlands in the Ketchmack Drive region of Homer. Also, a lot of discussion and planning on a shared facility with the Ketchmack Bay campus of Kenai Peninsula College, some movement towards potential getting funds to potentially expand that facility on Pioneer Avenue to include the National Estuarine Research Reserve, since they are part of the university. So we'll be following that closely. Resilience and Security Advisory Commission, I'm also assembly liaison there. Next meeting will be next Wednesday, October 14th. I want to thank Byron McCord for applying to continue to serve on the RSEC, and for some excellent work he's done in the past and continuing to do. And I know Byron's been looking at some efforts to get more efficient backhauls with recycling materials between Homer and Anchorage, and the Resilience and Security Commission is looking looking at some of those things that then can advise the mayor's office and the assembly on how we might be able to move forward on some more efficient projects and reducing the waste stream into our landfills. Finally, just wanted to say I attended a really wonderful gathering September 20th in Homer. It was the International Day of Peace, and it was coordinated by the Brother Isaiah Chapter of Veterans for Peace. And there were lots of veterans there, lots of moving speeches and live music. Lots of veterans appeared, but the one in particular to mention and thank is Michael LeMay. He's a veteran of the U.S. Marine Corps. And he's been working really hard with the Veterans for Peace organization, helped create a really beautiful community event there, thought-provoking talks. There was a walking meditation with about 40 folks that did about a 20-minute walking meditation, live music, group declaration of peace, lots of local groups and collaborations. There were several churches there. The Floating Leaf Sangha was there. City of Homer Sister City Project with the City of Homer Sister City in Teshio, Japan. So a real moving community event and patriotism at its best. So that was really good to attend. And thanks to Michael LeMay and all who participated.

0: Back. I just wanted to let you know that I've been in South Carolina for the last couple of weeks visiting family and enjoying myself. And for the last couple of days, I've been in the mountains of North Carolina with some gorgeous fall weather and some fall color. So that's been very nice and I've enjoyed the break. But it's good to be here tonight to see everybody. And I'm really glad to hear from the mayor that we got a director out of the North Peninsula Rec Center. I'm also happy to tell you that my son is back from the Middle East, so I'll be cutting my trip short and coming back very soon. So hopefully I'll see you at the next assembly meeting. Thanks, everybody.
1: Okay, excellent. Enjoy your time in on vacation for sure. Okay, Mr. Hibbert. I have nothing. Thank you. Okay, thank you, Assemblymember Hibbert. Assemblymember Eicher.
2: Thank you, President Tunches. It snowed here the other day, so winter is coming. maybe I need to be thinking about changing some of my tires out pretty soon, so instead of waiting till last minute. So maybe just a reminder. That's all I have for tonight. Thank you.
1: Thank you, Assemblymember Eicher. Assemblymember Truesdale.
3: Thank you, President Tunseth. It was a school board meeting last night that I attended virtually because it was in Seward. It was maybe the fastest school board meeting I've ever witnessed. It took just right around an hour. There was some good public comment from Seward High School students talking about the consolidation of the middle school and very positive comments. Matter of fact, there was a member of the teachers union from Seward who also spoke about the consolidation and praised Dr. Burns, their principal there at Seward High, for all the preparation making the consolidation go very seamlessly to this point. And a couple interesting things. Superintendent's report included a note to the board that district leadership is not recommending any consolidations for the school year 2027-28 next year. Interestingly enough, that announcement kind of started leaking into public comment where some people of the public were saying, "Oh, thank you for not considering any consolidations, and that'll be good for our community," and blah, blah, blah. In the board comments at the end, a couple of board members clarified for the public that that decision has not been made. That's just a recommendation by district leadership, and that the board has not had any opportunity to discuss because we're a long ways away from budget season, or maybe not a long ways away, but we're a ways away from it now. Final piece of the school board that I think is relevant is they had an attachment on their 2026 enrollment. And currently, it looks like they're about 230 kids short of what they had expected. And the math on that's around $1.5 million that from the state funding. And I just thought I would mention that here. Otherwise, I'm heading down to see my son in a couple weeks. I haven't seen him in over a year. And it's his birthday today. He's 25, and he's working on his CPA testing. So I was going to be down there today, but he has a test coming up that he's studying for, and so I'll make my way down there in a week or so. So thanks. That's all I've got.
1: All right. Excellent. Thank you, Assemblymember Truesdale. We won't sing Jersey Happy Birthday here, but happy birthday to Jersey if he's out there listening, and have fun visiting him for sure. Vice President Cooper.
4: Thank you, Mr. President. The only thing I'd like to comment on tonight, because it's such a heavy lift. So on our consent agenda, we approve precinct boards, canvas board, absentee voting officials for our November election. I can't tell you what a heavy lift that is for that department. Thank you for all of your hard work and not letting anything else by the wayside while you're trying to do all of that. I've received multiple comments in the last couple of weeks about how wonderful the interactions have been with you, how they don't understand how you are able to do all that you do, and what a wonderful office you guys are. So thank you very much for all of your work, and I'll be thinking of you from now until 3 in the morning on election day after. Have a good evening.
1: Excellent. Thank you for mentioning that, Vice President Cooper. Let's see, that brings us to Mayor Michicki.
5: I think I'm okay tonight, Mr. President. It was a great meeting. If anyone else wants any two tickets anywhere, Alaska Airlines flight for Triumvirate Theater, I'm not too proud to sell more tonight.

0: Thank you to the two of you that purchased some, but $25 a piece, and any member of the public can purchase them as well. The drawing is October 30th, so that's my short report.
1: Okay, excellent. Just a couple things for me tonight. Kelly hit on the first thing on my list, which was, again, I just duplicate it, recognizing the efforts of the staff during all of the efforts to get this election ready. I think it's worth noting on the record how difficult combining our elections has made things for finding spaces, for finding election workers. Just all of the logistics that goes in is tremendous. You guys have done a fantastic job. So Kelly said it perfectly. I'm not going to hit on it anymore, but thank you for everything you guys have done in your office. It's really shown. Another thing that you guys saw that our clerk had sent out was our schedule for community assistance meetings and capital improvement meetings. I would just say that, you know, in looking at that list, there's certainly a lot of them that fall in outlying areas and sometimes fall disproportionately on assembly members. So I just want to make myself available. If there's ones that people can't make, would like somebody there to attend, just let me know. If I can make it, I certainly will. And thank you for sending that out. And then finally, just real briefly, I just wanted to say thanks to the mayor and his project staff, you know, managing all of these projects that we have going on, going all the way back to the bond approval for all of the school projects and stuff, I know has been really difficult. And it's difficult because we can't do everything that we wanted to do or was spelled out. But we're trying to do all the things that we should do, the best things that make the most impact. And that's a bit of a triage sometimes. And I think that you guys have done a really good job navigating that and continue to do a good job. So thank you for not only the updates, but the work that you guys have put in. I think I'll just stop there. It's been a tough year for the Kenai area specifically. We've lost some people. I don't know how published some of this is, so I'm just going to refrain from using names at this time, but just ask that there are people in this community that we've lost, make a tremendous impact in our community. Just ask that you think of them, their families, whoever they may be. Probably more to come on that later. I'm just a little unsure if I should say something at all, but okay, so that's all I have for now. Again, thank you to all assembly members. Good meeting tonight, good collaboration. Appreciate everybody's work on the items we had on our agenda, and that's all I have. So our next assembly meeting will be October 20th, 2026 at 6 p.m. That's a regular assembly meeting in the Betty J. Glick Assembly Chambers right here in this room. Remote participation is available through Zoom, meeting ID 897-1694-8642, and the passcode is 075938. And with that, we are adjourned.
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1: This final note on the way out today, which, given where the markets are, may or may not be a surprise and may or may not be welcome news to the broader public. The New York State Comptroller says he figures financial sector bonuses, tied, of course, to bank profits, are going to set a new record this year. On that note, next week we start getting third quarter earnings reports from those same big Wall Street banks. Jordan Manges, Anil Maharaj, Janet Wynn, Olga Oxman, and Virginia K. Smith are the digital team. I'm Kai Rizdal. We will see you tomorrow, everybody. This is APM.

0: John R. Miller's new album, The Great Unknowing, takes you out on the road with him, a longtime touring musician. Coming up, John talks about why he was drawn to traveling around playing songs.
1: I didn't want to do it because I was going to make any money at it. I just wanted to have a little adventure while I was here, you know?
0: When it came time to make this album, he went to Tulsa to record at Leon Russell's historic church studio, leaving home again, but this time for slightly different reasons.
1: I got real attention span problems, so I like to just really get away from all the things that, you know, you go home at night and you're like, I got to clean the gutters or, you know, whatever.
0: You'll hear a live performance and conversation with John R. Miller today. I'm Rena Duras, and this is World Cafe. When Ricky Lee Jones wanted to record her 1984 album, The Magazine, she decamped to France. From that album, It Must Be Love.

You are tuned to the World Cafe. I hope you are having a good day. My name is Raina Duris. In a little while, you'll be treated to a live performance and interview from John R. Miller, who recorded his latest album in Tulsa at Leon Russell's church studio. So staying on that Leon Russell tip, here's a trio of songs put out on the record label that he founded, Shelter Records, starting with the man himself. It's Leon Russell, Tightrope.

Three songs in a row from albums released on Leon Russell's Shelter Records label. That was one from Tom Petty and the Heartbreakers' self-titled album called Rockin' Around With You. Before that, J.J. Cale, After Midnight from his album Naturally, and Leon Russell himself starting it off back there with Tightrope. Up next, an artist who recorded his latest album at Leon Russell's studio in Tulsa, John R. Miller. After the break on World Cafe.

Hey, this is World Cafe. I'm Rena Duras. Even if you consider yourself a homebody, you know, someone who prefers to sleep in their own bed every night or who likes the familiar comforts of your own space, you might still sometimes dream of going off on an adventure. Today, you can do both. Take to the road from wherever you happen to be, listening right now with a session from John R. Miller. His new album, The Great Unknowing, is, in some ways, a travelogue inspired by his years as a traveling musician. But it's also an exploration of quieter things, little moments, inner lives. Along with live performances today, John will share some stories from the road, and he'll talk about recording The Great Unknowing at Leon Russell's historic church studio in Tulsa. Our conversation is coming up, but we start with a live performance. Here is John R. Miller playing Far From the Station live for World Cafe.

0: Performing live for World Cafe, John R. Miller. His new album is called The Great Unknowing. I'm Raina Duris. John, welcome to the World Cafe.
1: Thank you for having me. Thanks for having us.
0: Congrats on the beautiful new album.
1: Thank you very much. Glad it made it out of the gate, you know.
0: Were you worried it might not?
1: Well, you just never know what's going to happen. I don't know.
0: All right, well, we'll get into that. First, though, I do want people to get to know you a bit. And I was wondering if you could take us back to your early days first. When you started playing music, you grew up in West Virginia. What was it that first made you want to pick up a guitar?
1: I didn't really have a lot of hobbies, and I wasn't really good at anything athletic. And some friends kind of turned me on to some music that wasn't really on the radio when I was about 14 or so. And I started to really gravitate towards that. It seemed like something that, you know...
0: What was the music they turned you on to?
1: Oh, stuff that there's punk rock bands. I listened to a lot of Lagwagon and the Queers and Dead Kennedys and that kind of stuff. And then as my high school days went on, I started getting into more kind of more songwriter based, like folk kind of stuff that was not adjacent to that. It would just seem like felt like a natural progression, I guess.
0: I know that you toured with sort of traditional folk bands for a while. This was after being interested in punk and DIY stuff early on. What do you think you carried with you from those early kind of punk DIY days into your more Americana folk-focused music?
1: I was just thinking about this today, 'cause a lot of, driving around here is pretty close to where I grew up and was, relative to where I am now. So it's bringing back some memories of, you know, driving through central Pennsylvania and stuff, doing a lot of bar gigs. And I think it was more of a means to an end for us in those days. The band that I played with, the string band that I first started touring with, the other three guys in that band who were friends of mine, they had an instrumental math metal band. You couldn't get more different from what we ended up doing. But I guess it wasn't really the music or the aesthetic or anything like that. We just played around a single microphone and we didn't really wash our clothes. So it was the ethos of, we would play shows with all kinds of different kinds of bands and stuff. It wasn't so much the defining qualities of the music that, were common ground. It was the ethos and the way that we...
0: Yeah, the spirit of it, not the genre that you're in.
1: Yeah.
0: Yeah. We're going to hear you play another song in a minute. It's called Steering Wheel Drums. Where does this song take us?
1: It mostly takes place kind of along the Interstate 79 in north central West Virginia. I was playing in a rock band with some good friends of mine out of Morgantown a number of years ago, and one of the verses is kind of... It sort of references a time when we were driving down Interstate 79. There's three of us, an old Astro van, and my friend Tyler, whose band it was, we were talking, and then he was kind of like, "Wait, did I?" And we were like, "What?" And he was like, "Well, I just rotated the tires, and I'm not sure that I tightened the lug nuts."
0: Not what you want to hear while you're driving.
1: But it seemed, we were like, it's probably fine. Fewer than 5 minutes later, we're like talking, and then the whole van just goes ka-dunk. And his reaction is, so our friend Pat's sitting in the passenger seat and I'm in the back bench. And Tyler's reaction is just, "Oh, there it goes." And he puts his arm out for Pat. They just to his credit, he very quickly steered us onto the shoulder, but we were going 75 miles an hour down interstate. This is a mountainous highway. Yeah. We watched the tire go about, 200 or 300 feet into the median in that direction. The axle was pretty screwed up. We still made the gig that night.
0: Wow, that's impressive.
1: We got a good network of folks up there.
0: Here's Steering Wheel Drums performed live by John R. Miller on World Cafe.
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0: Thank you, friends.
1: John R. Miller performing live for World Cafe. His new album is The Great Unknowing. I'm Raina Duras, hanging out with John R. Miller today. You recorded this new album in Tulsa at Leon Russell's church studio. What was behind that decision to go to Tulsa?
0: That was an idea that my longtime friend, Ian Thornton, who's also my manager, had. We were kind of knocking around the idea of going someplace where I couldn't go sleep in my own bed at the end of the day, you know?
1: Why?
0: I like full immersion. I got real attention span problems. So I like to just really get away from all the things that, you know, you go home at night and you're like, I got to clean the gutters or, you know, whatever.
1: So you wanted to get away from all that?
0: Yes.
1: Immerse yourself somewhere.
0: Yeah. So that was part of what I wanted to do. I love the band that I get to play with, but I also wanted to try and have an experience with like people I hadn't met before and try to I guess get outside the bounds of comfortable language or communication that you build with people over time, you know. For me, I can get sort of caught up in it gets a little automatic for me sometimes. So I wanted to try something different. And I also wanted to work again with my old friend Adam Meisterhans from West Virginia. He lives in Nashville now. He got there before I did, but he's a really great guitar player and a really sensitive producer. And we've worked together on various things for years.
1: And you're doing it in this place. Could you describe the church studio for people who've never seen it?
0: Yeah, so it's an old stone church. It doesn't really look like very much from the outside, but it is a very beautiful old stone church in Tulsa that I think it was like somewhere in between 69 and 72 or something like that Leon Russell acquired it and started using it as a recording studio. And it was sort of the home of Shelter Records for a while. And like they, you know, some of the bands back then like were living in some of the houses around the block because Leon bought the whole block and would put up Shelter Records bands like Tom Petty. And like when those guys got, I just read Mike Campbell's book not that long ago. When those guys showed up at the church studio in the 70s, like Peter Tosh answered the door. Freddie King was over there, you know. And of course, J.J. Cale. J.J. Cale actually lived on the property, and they have a dedicated like where his house or his maybe it was his Airstream used to be. They've dubbed it Magnolia Meadows, and it's right there on the property, and it's just this beautiful green little patch, you know.
1: How does it feel to work in a space like that where there is all that history?
0: Well, that was the thing. I like when Ian brought that idea to me, I was that immediately felt right.
1: You've done a lot of traveling around the country. You've done a ton of touring. So many of the songs on this new album seem to take place on the road in some way. How has traveling so much affected your songwriting?
0: For me, that was kind of the point, I guess, of making this my life or trying to make this my life. Like when I started, I just wanted a means to get to travel. You know, I loved music and I wasn't really wanting to do anything else, but I wanted to experience different places and meet different people and kind of go on a little adventure, you know?
1: Yeah.
0: And so that still is a very enchanting part of it to me, even as the landscape changes, even as this becomes relatively untenable.
1: As in, like, it's too expensive to do it, or it's just...
0: Yeah, well, I don't know.
1: It gets harder and harder to be a touring musician.
0: Yeah, of course.
1: Yeah.
0: I mean, it definitely doesn't get any easier, you know. But I didn't want to do it because I was going to make any money at it. I just wanted to have a little adventure while I was here, you know.
1: One thing that I guess feels slightly less adventurous... A slightly less adventurous part of traveling is having to pay tolls. And you have a song called Toll Booth on this album. You will encounter them lots while you're on an adventure across this country.
0: Yeah, yeah.
1: There's a lyric in here, I don't wonder why. in the song Toll Booth, which seems to carry a lot of weight. And I'm wondering what you were observing. What was on your mind when you were writing this song?
0: I don't know. It's a defining feature of traveling by the roads. And I always kind of wondered what life was like in those little boxes. And now so many of them, especially in like Pennsylvania, are automated, but they weren't when we started. And you know, it's like the shortest interaction that you'll ever have with a person, and you'll never see that person again. And I think that's really fascinating. Like, you have these brief interactions with people that you never really think about or remember again, and you have so many thousands of them throughout your year, and probably many, many times that throughout your life. Mm-hmm. I sometimes wonder how many people I've said hello to or will say hello to without even really clocking it, you know. There are still people that spend their whole day saying hello to like hundreds and hundreds of people.
1: Will you play the song for us now?
0: Yeah.
1: This is Toll Booth, performed live by John R. Miller on World Cafe.

0: Live from World Cafe, John R. Miller. His new album is called The Great Unknowing. John, thanks so much for stopping by to play some songs today.
1: Thanks, everybody.
0: I'm Rena Duras, back in a moment with more World Cafe.

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Here's 10,000 Maniacs, These Days.

0: righteously. That is Lucinda Williams. That is it for this hour of World Cafe. Thank you again to John R. Miller for the session you heard earlier this hour, and World Cafe senior producer Kimberly Ginod for her work on that session. Also, thank you to the public radio stations who bring this show to you across the country. We produce it at WXPN at the University of Pennsylvania in Philadelphia. My name is Raina Duris. 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

0: It's about how I make coffee for my boyfriend, and I had no expectation for it to gain as much traction as it did. I mean, I've always wanted to be a nursery teacher, and this was very unexpected.
1: Since then, that unexpected success has blossomed into a very successful career. She's also been on this show a whole bunch of times. As we celebrate our 35th anniversary, we're looking back on first-time visits from artists before they were big. Today, looking back on Viva Doobie's first visit in 2020 when she joined us live from her own bedroom. That is on the way. I'm Raina Duras, and this is World Cafe. I wonder if you remember this. When Bruce Springsteen released his album Letter to You back in 2020, he got his own emoji. If you used the hashtag Springsteen on Twitter, you'd get this little itty-bitty picture of the boss playing guitar. It doesn't work anymore. I tried, but you still have the song. It's Letter to You, Bruce Springsteen.

0: This is World Cafe. I'm Raina Duris. Back in 1991, when this show hit the airwaves, we had a mission. Give people the chance to dive deeper and learn more about their favorite musicians and help them discover new artists and music to embrace and celebrate. And over the years, we've caught artists right as their careers were taking off. All month, we're highlighting notable first-time visits to the cafe. Today, it's Viva Doobie. Her first appearance was in 2020 for the release of her debut album, Fake It Flowers. Since then, she's toured with stars like Taylor Swift and Olivia Rodrigo. She's won awards, and she just released her fourth studio album. But that was all yet to come when she joined me from her childhood bedroom. Here's a bit of our conversation from Viva Doobie's first time on World Cafe. Before you put out this album, Fake It Flowers, a few years ago, you went viral with the first song that you ever wrote called Coffee. Could you walk us through how you wrote that song?
1: I mean, it was a very simple song. It's like two chords and the tempo changes halfway through, and it's about how I make coffee for my boyfriend. I guess for some people it's hard to believe that it was the first song I'd ever written, but it was, and it's a really simple one. And I had no expectation for it to gain as much traction as it did. I mean, I've always wanted to be a nursery teacher. And this was very unexpected, but it's cool as hell too.
0: And then you put Coffee up on SoundCloud, and then things started taking off. What was the online reaction like?
1: I started getting these messages from people saying, "You're that coffee girl." And I was like, "I've never worked in a cafe all my life, so I don't know what they're talking about." And then I realized it was about my strong coffee. And I don't even drink coffee. And I was like, this is cool. Very unexpected, but cool.
0: I mean, after that, after it kind of took off on its own, then the chorus was sampled in a song by a hip-hop artist named Paufu. It then went viral on TikTok, introduced you to a bunch more people. So first I want to play just a bit of the chorus of Coffee.

0: That song by Pafu now has hundreds of millions of spins on Spotify. It became a global hit. How did you hear about that happening?
1: I mean, so he had made it, and then he asked for permission to put it online, and loads of people already knew the song prior. I was like, yeah, sure, you know, without realizing how, you know, big it was going to get. And then all of a sudden, it just became this thing on TikTok. And I unfortunately missed TikTok by a few months. I like missed the trend by a few months, and I'm 20, so I'm young as hell, but I'm like, I don't understand what's going on the app. And the fact that my song is, yeah, whatever. And it's also so very completely different to the original and to the way I write music. And at first it was, I'm not gonna lie, it was so overwhelming. It's like, you know, I didn't make music for this, like, but you know, for this much people to listen to me and to know me. I kind of hated attention overall, and it was really scary. And now, I mean, it's only given me opportunity after opportunity. It's given, you know, more ears to the music I make now. That is Fake It Flowers, and I think it's cool that it's gained that much traction and that so much people can, you know, vibe to that song and also vibe to a song that sounds completely different, which is Care.
0: Yeah. Well, let's listen to your live performance of Coffee right now. Is there anything else you'd like to say about this song before we hear it?
1: No, that I don't like coffee, but I do like this song.
0: You don't even drink coffee yourself.
1: No, I think it tastes like soil.
0: I think that's a perfect introduction to this song. It's Coffee. This is Coffee from Biba Doobie on World Cafe.

0: That was Biba Doobie on World Cafe performing her song Coffee. She is my guest today. You're 20 now. You wrote that when you were, I guess, 17?
1: Yeah.
0: So let's go back even further. You were born in the Philippines. Your family moved to London when you were really little. Could you tell me about your parents?
1: Yeah. My parents are cool. They're very traditional. And they moved to London in hope that I can have a better education. And I did, but then I got kicked out from school. I went to an all-girl Catholic school. And at first they were like, what the hell? I mean, you know, it's understandable. But then my parents, the most accepting, understanding people on earth. And at the end of the day, they just want to see me happy. So it was my dad who got me my guitar. And the reason why I started playing was because he gave me a secondhand classical nylon string guitar that was kind of crappy, but it was good. I wrote Coffee on it. And they're still very supportive and they're really happy. I just want to make them proud. I mean, I owe them a lot knowing they left all their things to come here for me. Yeah.
0: What was your reaction when your dad brought home that guitar for you?
1: I was really happy. It was like, I mean, I was, you know, growing up as a teenager in London, it was tough. There was a lot of alienation and stuff was going on at home, and it was hard. And I did a lot of things to distract myself, as one rebellious teenager can know. But yeah, it was fun. Like that, when he brought home that guitar, it was like finally a healthy solution to my sadness. It was like a healthy distraction to everything instead of doing all the other stuff I did. And I started doing that and I got healthier and yeah, it was great.
0: Thank you again to Biba Doobie. You just heard some of her session from 2020, her very first time on the show. She was recently on for, I think, her fourth time talking about her latest album, Pylon. Every week, we are looking back on some notable first times from artists as we celebrate World Cafe's 35th anniversary. In a minute, more from past sessions on Live from the Archives, next on World Cafe.

Raina Durris with you here on World Cafe. This show is turning 35 years old this year. You can keep up with our 35th anniversary celebrations at worldcafe.org. You can also follow along on our Instagram at World Cafe. And if there's a memory you would like to share or a question that you might have about the show, please hit us up in the comments there. I always love to hear you. Again, our Instagram is at World Cafe. It is time to go live from the archives, dipping into those 35 years of recordings. This is Feist performing 1, 2, 3, 4. Live World Cafe.

We're live from the archives. Dave Matthews putting two songs together into that one. It's a little medley of Bartender and Don't Drink the Water, performed live for the World Cafe. Okay, you might want to grab a flashlight for your next song. Mary and the Junkyard have said they wrote the songs on their latest album to feel like caves or forests, things that you can move deeper into the more that you listen. Time to head on in. This is Blood, Mary and the Junkyard.

New music from Lake Street Dive, You're Never Around. An artist who loves that band and who listened to them a ton when she was finding her own voice. Next on World Cafe.

Hey, I'm Raina Duras. You are listening to World Cafe, where we have kicked off our 35th anniversary celebrations happening all October long. Your next artist will be joining me for a session on World Cafe's actual birthday, October 14th. So make sure you are subscribed to our podcast. 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I recently found out that when she was really focusing on finding her singing voice and her tone, she became obsessed with Lake Street Dive. They were one of her big influences. It's Remy Wolf with Bottle.

0: the Avett brothers, I and love and you. And you and I are here at the end of this edition of World Cafe. I hope you loved listening to all this music as much as I loved playing it for you. 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And a shout out to the team here who makes it. We produce it at WXPN at the University of Pennsylvania in Philadelphia. My name is Raina Duras. 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

0: BBC News with Roisin Hasty. Lawyers for Krista Pike, the American woman who survived a botched execution attempt last week, say she's regained consciousness. Officials in Tennessee twice attempted to administer a lethal injection to Pike, who was convicted 3 decades ago of murdering a classmate. Dr. Joe Zivert examined her before the attempted executions.
1: I had some serious concerns about the quality of her venous access and the potential that she should form clots in her circulation as a consequence of a medical condition known as thrombocytosis. If, for example, this was a low oxygen injury, then it's really necessary to wait a full 7 days before it's possible to make a reasonable prediction about long-term impact.
0: Further executions in the state have been paused and the head of the state prison system has resigned. Myanmar's military leader Min Aung Hlaing is in Malaysia for talks on repatriating thousands of migrants. A first group arrived back in Myanmar on Sunday. The Malaysian Prime Minister Anwar Ibrahim says he wants to discuss reducing the number of Burmese asylum seekers. But there are obstacles in the way of repatriating the 200,000 Muslim Rohingya refugees. Jonathan Head reports.
2: Malaysia used to be one of the strongest critics of the military regime in Myanmar and of its treatment of the Muslim Rohingya minority. By inviting Min Aung Hlaing to Kuala Lumpur, the Malaysian Prime Minister Anwar Ibrahim is signalling an abrupt change of policy, one which has been fiercely criticised as a betrayal of the humanitarian principles he used to champion. He argues that he has no choice but to engage with Min Aung Hlaing, whose hold on power has been strengthened by a string of military victories and by an election held earlier this year.
0: One of football's greatest ever players, Lionel Messi, has made his final international appearance. Argentina beat Benin 3-0 in front of a packed stadium in Buenos Aires. Messi had tears in his eyes before the game got underway. The BBC's Luis Fajardo says there were plenty of tributes.
3: There were fireworks, there was a drone show in which Messi's name was painted in the sky in Buenos Aires, and what you could call a fairy tale ending at the last few minutes of the game. There was a penalty kick and the opportunity for Lionel Messi to go away with a final goal for the Argentina team. So he really couldn't have asked for much more.
0: A minute's silence has been held across Israel to mark the third anniversary of the October the 7th attack, when more than 1,100 people were killed in a Hamas-led offensive launched from Gaza. In its retaliatory military action, Israel has killed more than 74,000 people in Gaza. Ukraine's capital has again come under attack from Russian airstrikes. The mayor of Kyiv said warehouses had been damaged. At least 2 people have been killed. World News from the BBC. The Saudi-led coalition battling the Houthis in Yemen says a missile launched by the Iranian-backed group has been intercepted over Riyadh. The Houthis say they attacked 2 Saudi airports and an airbase. They also attacked an airport in the Yemeni city of Aden. A court in Australia has sentenced a former Roman Catholic bishop to 6.5 years in jail for sexually abusing 2 young Aboriginal men. Christopher Saunders was Bishop of Broome in Western Australia at the time, a diocese roughly the size of Turkey. The court heard that Saunders held gatherings where he served food and alcohol to young men wearing only their boxer shorts. The Oscar-winning actress and one of the last survivors of the golden age of Hollywood, Eva Marie Saint, has died. She was 102. Claire Runacres looks back on her career.
4: Eva Marie Saint took the Academy Award as Best Supporting Actress in 1954 in her film debut, On the Waterfront, which starred Marlon Brando. She'd been born into a Quaker family in New Jersey and had started acting in New York in the late 40s on TV and radio. In 1959, she took the other part, which always defined her career, as a cool blonde spy who falls in love with the protagonist, Cary Grant, in Alfred Hitchcock's North by Northwest. On screen, she acted opposite many of the matinee idols of the 50s and 60s, including Paul Newman, Montgomery Clift and Warren Beatty.
0: And new research suggests that Nepal's national bird, the rare Himalayan monal, is changing its call to cope with a sharp increase in human activity. Across 2 different studies, Indian scientists found the colourful pheasant had been raising its pitch to help its call cut through the noise, and that the species is moving to higher ground. That's the latest BBC News.

0: From PRX, this is the Moth Radio Hour. I'm Sarah Austin Jeunesse. We've produced lots of women's episodes over the years, but this hour is all about girlhood. In 2011, the United Nations created the International Day of the Girl Child to recognize girls' rights and to focus the world's attention on the unique challenges girls face. Today, we have stories from Nepal, Uganda, India, London, and the U.S. that dive into the hearts and minds of little girls and some lessons and traditions that some little girls have grown up with. These stories are all told by women about events that happened when they were young, some joyous, some harrowing, all memorable and life-changing. We begin this episode with a 10-year-old Londoner on her first ever trip to the U.S., perched on a ski slope in Colorado, just where I would not have wanted to be, but that's just me. I liked to swim when I was little, and I'll tell you a little bit more about that later. Bryony Chappell told the story with us at a Grand Slam in London. Here's Bryony.
1: When I was growing up, I went skiing every year with my dad. And when I was 10, we went to America, which was obviously very exciting for a 10-year-old. I'd seen it on TV. I knew they had great snacks. Extremely important when you're that age. We were about 4 or 5 days into our ski holiday, and we were on the final run of the day. And my dad had said, okay, I'm going to ski down to the bottom and I'll see you there. So I was like, okay, that's fine. So I was skiing and I fell over, which is obviously cripplingly embarrassing when you're 10 because you think you're really cool and great at everything. So I like fumbled to get up and trying to put my skis back on, and I keep skiing down. And I get to a fork in the piste, and it one way down is to one village and one way down is to the other. And I'm like, I can't remember. I can't remember which way to go. My dad has definitely told me, and I have definitely forgotten or not been listening. And so I just make a sort of 50-50 decision, ski down to one village, and it's full of people, but none of them are my dad. So I'm like, I've made the wrong decision. And, you know, I'm okay. I'm going to get on the shuttle bus to the other village, and he'll be there. And obviously, I'm there, like, I'm fine, I'm 10, and I'm trying to, like, pick up my skis, and I'm trying to carry them, and that's something I've never done before, because my dad has always carried them, and I've always carried the poles. And I'm trying to get onto the bus, and the guy's like, yeah, okay, come on, yeah, you're alone, but fine. And and I go to the other village, and I get off, and obviously, my dad is not there either. So, so I'm like, I'm definitely sort of lost now. And I think, you know, I'm a very sort of well-trained child, and I think, what do I do in this situation? I go and find a responsible adult. So I go into the village, and I see a supermarket, and it's covered in pictures of animals, and it's called Noah's. And I'm like, yeah, that seems legit. There's definitely a responsible adult in there. So I go in, and, you know, like any typical British person in a crisis, I join the queue. I wait till my turn, and I go to the checkout, the lady on the checkout, and it, probably in like poshest British accent, more posh than I've ever used in my life, I look at her and I go, excuse me, but I've lost my dad. Burst into tears, and she's like, oh, obviously, while this is all happening, my dad has had the same experience. I'm not in the village that he's in. So he thought, well, she'll be in the other village. I'll get on the shuttle bus. And in an amazing comedy of errors, we've crossed like this. And so he's now in the other village that I was originally in, thinking, oh my God, I've lost her. And where is she? So, however, for me, I'm now, my afternoon is really looking up. The lady's really taking pity on me. She's like, oh my God, you're so small, you're lost, and you're British. She's taken my skis. I'm like, thank you so much. I couldn't carry them. I'm on pole duty again. She's given me a Sprite again, the dream. I'm normally only allowed one fizzy drink per day, and this is my second. And I remember that my chalet is called Geronimo, because it's a sign of a fancy name. And she's called the people at the chalet and said, like, does this child belong to you? Like, is she staying with you? And they've been like, yeah, she is staying with us. Why are you calling us? It's kind of weird. And they've said, well, she's, you know, she's come here and she's lost and la la la. And so I've, like, got in the car with this lady from the supermarket who is loving life, because not only is she doing her good deed for the day, she's getting, like, half an hour off work. And so I'm like sitting in the front seat of this 4x4. I've got my skis in the back. I've got my Sprite. I've got my sunnies. It's sunny. I'm like, this is America. And I get to the top, you know, get to the chalet, and like the chalet host, they welcome me in, and they're like, my God, you're so small, but you're so smart. And obviously in this time, they've called my dad, who is out of his mind in panic. He's in the mountain ranger's office. The piece have closed for the day. They're like, sir, she is not on the mountain. We've sent the dogs up. They cannot find her. My dad is like in full panic mode thinking, I've lost my child. Like, what am I going to do now? Obviously gets a call from the chalet host being like, sir, we have your child. So he comes back to the chalet. He comes in. You're like, you're so smart. You're so small. You're amazing. And I'm like, yes, I am. Thank you so much. Obviously staying in the chalet. I'm the talk of the dinner. My God, thank you. And my dad was obviously freaking out. He was like, I'm going to have to, you know, go home, tell my wife that I've lost you. You're going to end up as like one of those children on the side of a milk bottle. This is America. And you know, in hindsight, this story really is only funny because I'm okay. You know, there's nothing quite like ruining a holiday, like losing the person that you're with. And then the next day we went to the local electronics store and we bought walkie-talkies. And I'm 10, I'm like, this is sick. Like, for the rest of the holiday, we communicate like spies. And I think, well, maybe I should just get lost more often.
2: That was Bryony Chapel. Bryony is still living in London, where she works as the head of social and video at KISS FM. Bryony still skis and is grateful to have skied so much as a little girl. At this point, when she flies down the slopes, it's all muscle memory. To see photos of Bryony and her dad on holiday from the time of the story, go to themoth.org. Our next storyteller is Dia. I can't give her last name for reasons of her safety. She tells us about her relationship with her alma, her mother. We met Dia in a Moth Global Community program that we taught in collaboration with UN Women Asia, with women who are living in Nepal and neighboring countries. The workshop was during the pandemic, so heads up, this recording is from the virtual world and the audio has that lackluster Zoom quality. But I promise you, Dia is full of life. Live from Kathmandu, Nepal, here's Dia.
3: I remember when I was around 5 years old, the sun was slowly waking up over the horizon, painting the horizon with bold strokes of orange. And my beautiful ama, in the fields of marigold, picking each bloom slowly and onto the doko, a bamboo basket. Then she plucked a little bright orange bloom and tucked it beneath my ear and called me her Ramri Thori, her beautiful daughter. And ever since I was a child, I knew that I was a girl. So when we moved from the village to the city and I started to go to school, I spent all my time with other girls from my class. I sat and ate lunch with other girls from my class. And I even went to the bathroom, the girls' bathroom, until one day, when I came out of the bathroom, my teacher was standing in front of the door. She slapped me across the face and yelled at me, "It is wrong for you as a boy to enter the girls' bathroom." I was crying when I unfolded the events to my ama back at home and asked her, "Am I really a boy? Am I not a girl?" And I waited, but she didn't answer. Instead, in a few days, we moved to a different part of the city, to a different school, and she told me I had to act like a boy. So in the new school, I started spending all my time with other boys from my class. I sat down and ate lunch with other boys in my class. And I even went to the boys' bathroom. But even after doing all these things, I didn't feel like a boy. I felt like a girl pretending to be a boy. And I felt like everyone could see right through the masquerade. As I grew older, my face became angular and sharp. I started growing beard. My shoulders broad and my chest flat. But even after all this evolving, my heart, it was of a girl. And my mind was now in a tug of war. Do I go on pretending to be a feminine boy because that's how the world sees me? Or do I tell everyone that I meet, hey, stop, I'm not a boy. I'm a girl stuck in a girl's, sorry, girl stuck in a boy's body. But there came a point where this was not viable. And that is when I found myself at the doctor's table, begging him to diagnose me with gender dysphoria so I could start my hormone replacement therapy. After a few sessions, he told me to certify that I had gender dysphoria, he had to meet a family member. And that is the moment when I saw my hopes crumble to the floor. The floor is where I was looking when my Alma sat across the table from the doctor as he asked her questions after questions about my mannerism when I was growing up, about my moods when I was growing up, about my education. And then he asked her, do you know she identifies as a girl? You have to act like a boy. You have to act like a boy. You have to act like a boy. Those were the words my mother told me when I was a child, playing in loop in the back of my mind. But then I heard a different word. She said, I always knew that doctor. She's always been my daughter. And in that moment, in the small room, the claustrophobic walls began expanding into the beautiful field of orange where my Alma was plucking marigold. And I, her daughter, was helping her. Back at our house, in our kitchen table, I asked her what had changed from then to now. And she told me nothing had changed. She told me, I asked you to act like a boy when I was not there because I couldn't protect you from the world, but now you don't need any protecting. Now you can be you. And I couldn't help but smile in euphoria as the aroma of the marigold flower filled the kitchen, the same kitchen which now housed a mother and her daughter.
2: That was Dia. These days, Dia has been traveling for a research project, collecting biographies on queer youth migration for the UN's Leave No One Behind strategy, which tries to reduce the inequalities undermining the potential of people all over the world. At the end of her story, Dia put a bright, beautiful marigold behind her ear. After our break, two women, one from Eastern Uganda and one from Mumbai, share indelible memories from when they were little girls. When the Moth Radio Hour continues.
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0: This is the Moth Radio Hour from PRX. I'm Sarah Austin Jeunesse. This is an hour all about girlhood. If girls are supported when they're young, they have the potential to change the world. In many cases, girl children are treated differently than boys. But girls remember, and these next two stories are about stark moments that changed the storytellers' lives and the lives of others. We first met Prima Quagala in a Moth Global workshop when she was an Aspen New Voices Fellow. This story was recorded at the very end of the short workshop and told in front of an audience of an enthusiastic 8 people. Her story takes place in eastern Uganda. Here's Prima Quagala.
1: Thank you. So my name is Prima Quagala. Prima means first in Latin, and Quagala is drawn from our traditions in Uganda. It means love. Directly translated, it's first love. I am the first child of my parents, and I had a happy childhood. My parents loved me. Many times I tell people that I must be my parents' favorite. I used to walk out with my dad for outings. He visited me so many times, even when I moved into boarding school. Even when I got to university, I walked arm in arm with my dad. That was weird because everyone wanted to be independent at the university, but I came with my dad. Growing up, my dad was really nice to us. He would come back by 5 p.m. to tell us stories, riddles about our culture and traditions. You know, even when we went to some of the best schools in Uganda, my dad insisted that we must speak our traditional language. We would not speak English back home. Well, like some people look at it as a privilege. I remember particularly something I picked as a child. My dad told me that when addressing men, you need to look at them straight in their eyes. If you're shaking their hands, make it a firm handshake. So I grew up strong and firm and confident at quite an early age. However, my world changed when I was about 9 or 10. In the year 1997, on the 24th of December, as is tradition, during Christmas season, we go back to the village in the countryside, and we pack up all our Sunday best clothes, all of our food, and just go out there to celebrate with our grandparents, aunties, and uncles, and everyone else. So it's a really good time because as a child, you're looking forward to playing and learning new games and sharing what you learned from the school year and your report cards, and you don't get all of this applause from everyone. So when we got in the village, towards the evening, we were supposed to go and join the rest of the extended family for dinner and also go through what would be happening on the 25th, at what time we would take breakfast, go to church and all. And I heard from some of my cousins that my dad was going to introduce a new mother to us. Please understand that polygamy is legal in Uganda, and some of my relatives had several wives, but not my dad. You also need to understand that my dad was relatively wealthy, but my mom had 5 girls. He needed an heir, someone to take after him and inherit his property. In our culture, a girl cannot inherit property. So I was confused. We have a new mother. My parents are an educated lot. What does that mean? And I didn't know how my mom would take it, and there's a bit of tension. So when it got to dinner time, my mom asked us to get into a house. She closed the house and gave us strict instructions not to open the door. Well, we had not eaten. We had traveled a long way. I mean, we can't speak to our cousins. We won't see their dresses. What's this? Anyway, I was sleeping in my room that night. She turned out all the lights, and I could hear her pacing in the hallway to the front door. My room was just adjacent to the front door. And I was wondering what's going on. But anyway, I could brush it off and be like, okay, my mom is born again. She's a very radical Christian, so she was, in my opinion, I thought she was praying and casting out demons or Yeah, you know, making sure that the other lady does not make it to our doorstep. Faith in action, strongly doing that. So I kept wondering what's going on, but my baby sisters went to sleep. And I just kept hearing her moving in the hallway. Well, eventually at about, I think a little after 9 p.m., my dad and his army of brothers, he had lots of them because my grandfather had about 6 wives as well. So there were very many brothers. They came towards our home with their new wife. I think they were escorting him to usher in his wife into the home. And when they approached the front door, my dad pounded the door. "Open the door!" He started screaming. My mom was quiet. You know, in the dead of the night, everyone is quiet. And I was wondering what's going to happen. "Open the door," he kept screaming. No sound. So his brothers joined in, screaming, "Joy, open that door! Open that door!" She couldn't open. Then he moved to my window, my room, and tapped and called out, "Prima, Prima, can you open the door?" So I got up and went to the door. And just as soon as I was about to clutch the doorknob, my mom shouted, "Prima, do not open that door." I was mortified. I didn't know what was out there, for it was dark. And my mom was tough and the bad cop in the home. If I did anything, I wasn't sure what was going to happen to me. And I didn't know what was happening to my dad out there. So I was just stuck and confused between the door and my parents exchanging, of course. Well, my dad had the shout at me from outside, and alongside his brothers, they burst into the door and broke it open and got in. And they had a very bitter exchange. And I was just looking, my dad had his brothers with him, and they were, of course, cheering him, and my mom was just crying. And I remember clearly my dad telling my mom that, "This is my home. I can do what I want. If you do not want to stay, pack your bags and leave." And my mom kept saying, "I contributed to this wealth. I contributed to the construction of this house. What becomes of me?" And he said, "You can take the roof and leave." I was in shock. I had never seen my dad angry. I had never seen my dad express so much frustration and anger. And the next day, we packed our bags and left. He didn't come after us. Today, almost 2 decades later, I'm a human rights lawyer, and I've specialized in strategic litigation, which involves providing free legal services and challenging systems. I looked at the system of patriarchy and how it envisioned women in our community as less than the men, as having men being entitled and the men not. So I have devoted my work and career towards supporting men to get women to access justice in our community. Thank you.
0: That was Prima Kwagala. Prima now lives in Kampala, Uganda, and she still works as a lawyer helping other women in her community. I recently gave her a call to talk more.
2: "Last year your father died, and I'm so sorry to hear that, but that he named you heir, and that seems like a dramatic turnaround from the events in the first scene of your story."
1: I was shocked. My mother was shocked because she believed he had abandoned us. My dad was such a patriarch. I didn't think he would do anything like that. I knew my dad loved me, but for someone who left us to go find a son to come back and name his daughter as heir, it was almost impossible to believe because we had never spoken about this. But through this very final act in life, at least was able to call us back
3: into his family. I feel very proud of him, even in his passing, for being able to do that.
2: Well, I know, Prima, that you are a role model for many little girls, and that you already have shown many little girls how to grow up in a different way and be like you. Do you think about that?
3: Yes, I do. I do think about that. I know so many girls in my community that look up to me. They come to me and say that to me all the time. My life, my story has been more like my superpower. Yeah, so I do look at myself as a role model and hold myself to account each day to open space and support another woman walking the same journey as I am.
0: To see photos of Prima Kwagala related to this story, visit themoth.org. Masuma Ranalvi tells our next story. She's also from a Moth Global Workshop, this one focused on women and girls. And a word of caution, this is about the cultural silence around the traditional practice of female genital cutting, also known as cutna in India. Here's Masuma Ranalvi live at the Moth.
4: Good morning, everybody. I was born in the city of Mumbai, which was earlier known as Bombay. It is one of the most populous and one of the most vibrant and modern cities of India. I was part of a very, very loving, warm, affectionate family. My grandmother used to come from her village to Bombay during the summer vacations. One summer, she'd come home and she said, let's take you for an outing. I was very excited because going out with grandmother, who was an extrovert, was good fun. You know, it meant I'd get chocolates and candies. And so my mother dressed me in my best dress, and out I went with grandmother, bouncing along with her. We went into this area where a large part of my community stays. It's like an area where we stay. And she took me into this dark, falling apart, decrepit building. We entered the building, we climbed up the first floor, and she knocked at a door. I'm wondering where we are going. This is going to be a fun outing, but where are we? An old lady opens the door and get into the room. And in our community, we sit down, so we remove the shoes out, and there are rugs and carpets on the floor. We go inside the inner room, a curtain is drawn, and we sit down on the floor. And then grandmother asks me to lie down. And I don't know what's happening at that point in time. I'm very, very scared. And she kind of gently nudges me, pushes me down on the carpet. I lie down. She's holding me. She's actually pinning me down, holding my shoulders and my hands. And the other lady at the other end is holding my legs. And she removes my panty. And it's all happened very quickly. I've started to cry. I'm sobbing. And this woman, she takes some instrument, whether it's a blade or a knife, and she cuts a part of me from down there. I don't know what it is, but it's a sharp, piercing pain. I even do not have it in me to shout or to scream, but I'm sobbing and I'm crying. Everything else is a blur. I only know from that point I somehow get home. And the first thing I do when I get home is just hug my mom. And I cry and I cry. And I'm angry. Why did my mother send me out with my grandmother? And I'm crying, and my mother holds me tight. And she says, it's going to be okay. I don't know anything about what has happened to me. The memory of that day has been locked in a box. All the trauma, all the whatever I went through, and it's been kept away. I have never, ever revisited that. I have never told anybody about that. Till 40 years have passed. It's 2015 now. I have a 20-year-old daughter. I have not cut her. I have shielded her. She's studying design in Bangalore, which is another city in India. She's come for vacations. And there is a spate of articles in the newspaper about this practice in our community. She has read about it. She doesn't know much about it, and she doesn't know that her cousins and her peers also have been subject to it, because she hasn't been, nor have I ever talked to her about it. I want to tell her about this. I have never spoken to anybody about it. I'm extremely awkward about it. One afternoon, I sit her down and start the conversation. She senses where it's going, and she also doesn't want to hear it, so she's also feeling very squeamish about it. And I start, you know, when I was 7, and she says, "Mom, no, I don't want to hear it." And it's her squeamishness in hearing my story and my awkwardness in telling her the story. It was like it came together. The moment passed, and then she asked me a question. Why do we still do it? It was a general question. It was a question directed to, you know, the community as such. But it pierced me like an arrow. At that moment, I felt ashamed. I felt inadequate. And I felt complicit in my silence. I felt that I was perpetuating a dark, dirty secret by my silence. And it was at that moment in my heart I knew that I had to speak out and I had to break the silence. And that's what I wanted to do. But the biggest block or the biggest hurdle before me was my ignorance. I didn't know anything about this. I did not even know the word clitoris. I really did not. Leave alone know what the clitoris does and anything about it. So my journey into learning about this started. And then one day I opened my laptop, I opened a page and I started writing. I wrote about all those suppressed, repressed emotions, trauma, feelings, all that anger pent up, frustrations, put it down in a blog. I eventually got that blog published. And that was the beginning of my journey into activism. And today I'm here to say that I'm very happy that I spoke out. Thank you.
0: Masuma Ranalvi lives in Mumbai, India. She's now an instructor with the Moths Global Workshops and the founder of We Speak Out, the organization which is committed to ending female genital mutilation in India. I recently spoke with Masuma all about this.
2: What happened after you told your story? What kind of changes did you make in your life?
3: After I got back to India, I was kind of on a high. I had created this beautiful story, and I had the courage to say it out loud. After that moment, I did not hesitate in telling my story to people. And I started telling my story very proudly, very strongly, and as a result of which, it kind of helped me reach out to so many others, because I started a movement. In a sense, my story started a movement. Was called We Speak Out. And there are a lot of women who connected with me at a deeply emotional and a deeply personal level, because this was survivors of FGM who themselves had gone through what I had gone through, who were themselves locked up in this whole conspiracy of silence. And my voice kind of gave them the strength to speak. I did not have the courage to speak for 40 years, but now that I am awake, my eyes are open, and I have the power, I have to do something to stop this from happening to other young girls.
0: To see photos of Masuma Ranalvi, her sisters, and her daughter, and Masuma at the UN engaging in her advocacy work, visit themoth.org. Next up, one girl lives through her first kiss. Another lives through a moment in U.S. history when the Moth Radio Hour continues.
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0: You're listening to the Moth Radio Hour from PRX. I'm Sarah Austin-Jeunesse. In this show, we've been hearing women's stories and the things they learn as little girls. The top of the hour, I mentioned that I like to swim. My mother used to tell this one particular story about me over and over. When I was 5, she walked me into the YMCA for me to start swimming lessons. And by the time she was back at the car, there I was next to her, wanting to go home. I said, "I'm quitting. Someone splashed me." And my mother said, "You are walking right back in there and you are learning to swim. You're going to get splashed, but you will come out a swimmer." And I did. And a year later, Mom and I were walking on the beach in Huntington, Long Island, and we saw a bunch of older girls about to start a swim race to a dock far out in the bay. I walked right up to the organizer, a total stranger, and I asked if I could swim with the big girls in the race. She said, "Sure, but these girls are much older than you." And I said, "All right." And my mother watched as I got right in and swam to the far dock and back. I placed last, but I did it. And I remember feeling so bold and proud of myself. They gave me a little swimmer's trophy, a trophy I still have on my desk 30 years later. My mom is not here to tell her point of view, but I can hear her spirit laughing. And yes, you can see pictures of little me and the swimming trophy at themoth.org. Eve Engel tells our next story. She's a graduate of the Moth's education program. Here's Eve Engel live at the Moth in Beacon High School.
1: So here I was, like any good young Jew, on my first teen trip to Israel. And I was so excited because every second of this trip was planned. The itinerary was beautiful. And I love that because I'm this compulsive daydreamer, this neurotic overplanner, and I think and think about things in my head a lot and how I want them to be. So this really excited me. But the one thing I didn't plan on was meeting a guy on this trip. And it was hilarious because what happened was is I met this guy, Danny, and you know, we would sit next to each other on bus rides and entertain each other with really bad "that's what she said" jokes, you know, really mature. And we did that and we bonded, but the one thing we didn't do was kiss. Because the thing was is that it was going to be my first kiss and I wanted it to be perfect. And I didn't know how it was going to be perfect, but I knew it had to be. And I knew the one way it wasn't going to be was if I kissed him first. He had to be the one to do it. So this brings us to the end of the trip. And the trip started in Israel, and then it ended in this Christian retreat center in New Jersey, of all places. And it was my birthday. It was my birthday, and it was the best day. They threw me a surprise party, and it was just so amazing. And I kept thinking to myself, the only thing that could make this day better is if I had my perfect first kiss. So, you know, I keep waiting to see if he'll do it. And then we get to after this bonfire at night, and he says, "Hey, you want to go for a walk?" And I'm like, "Okay." And so then he brings us to this gazebo, and I see this gazebo, and I know what happens in gazebos. Romantic first kisses happen in gazebos. So I was so excited. So I sat down and, you know, I keep, like, we have this, like, awkward silence and I keep waiting for him to just kiss me. But he keeps looking at his watch and I'm like, okay, you know, we're on not on the same page maybe. But I couldn't even be bothered because I was having such a good day. I was wearing this white dress that made me feel really pretty. And the gazebo had, like, twinkly lights over it, which was really romantic. And it was that kind of cool summer night where you could just smell it. And I was so happy. And then, you know, finally, he looks up from his watch. He kisses me. He pulls back, shows me his watch, and it reads 11:59 and 59 seconds. And he says, "Happy birthday." And was like, oh, because I was like, I see your romantic gesture. Like, I see what you did there. But the thing was, is that this kiss was so underwhelming. I didn't know what to do about it. I didn't know what I did wrong, and I was kind of freaking out. I was having this out-of-body experience, and it was midnight, so we had to go back to our cabin. So he dropped me off at my cabin, and he kisses me goodnight, and I just walk up the stairs, and I'm, you know, crying, because it was my first kiss, and something didn't go right. It didn't feel perfect. And so I go to my counselor's room, and I'm crying, and I just tell her everything, and I say how it was my first kiss, and something was wrong, and I don't know what I did wrong. And she goes, honey, first kisses are supposed to be awkward. First everythings are supposed to be awkward. And, well, that just blew my mind. That I could think and plan, and things weren't going to come out how the way that they were in my head, and

0: advice in her story, is now a colleague of Eve's. Juliet Holmes tells our final story in this hour about a memorable lesson she learned when she was six growing up in Savannah. She told this at a grand slam in New York City, where WNYC is a media partner of The Moth. Here's Juliet Holmes.
1: I grew up in Savannah, Georgia, in the deep, deep South. Savannah was like all segregated apartheid cities, with the doors to restaurants, movie theaters, bathrooms, water fountains, had Jim Crow signs barring colored people. In Savannah this particular year, it was a very, very hot spring, and my mama told us on a Saturday morning that we were going to go shopping at Sears Roebuck. We were so excited, my sister and me. We went, we got dressed, and my mother would always say to us, "Girls, you know how to act." She never used the word behave. "Yes, Mama, we know how to act. Yes, Mama, we know how to act. And the next thing I want you to do is to drink a glass of water, go to the bathroom, flush the toilet, and wash your hands." My sister, who was older, she was so annoyed, but of course she didn't let my mama hear it. "Why is it that we always have to drink a glass of water, go to the bathroom, flush the toilet, and wash our hands?" By me being younger and wanting to be like my sister, I would say, But we didn't let Mama hear us, okay? So Mama got her pocketbook. We were all dressed. She locked the door, put that pocketbook under her arm, and off we went to get on the bus. We walked to the bus stop. My mama paid the fare. We got on, and we went straight to the back of the bus, the assigned seats. My sister sat with my mama. I wanted to sit by myself so I could look out the window. Oh, I was just so happy looking out of the window at all of the sights. The bus stopped later, and one of my classmates got on, and she sat right next to me. What she want to sit next to me for? I want to look out the window. I don't want to talk to her. So she was talking and I was looking. Well, Juliet, I'll see you in school Monday. Okay, bye. Good riddance. Yeah, I was like that when I was a little girl. Yeah, right. Okay, so the bus went on. And my mother rang the bell. We got off the bus and walked across the street to Sears Roebuck. Sears was a big store, block long, with three stories. Big store. Everybody was excited about Sears Roebuck. My mama went in. We went into the store. We walked straight to the back of the store. Got on the elevator. Now, mind you, the elevators weren't segregated. First come, first serve. My mama mashed the button, got off in the women's department, and she started to shop. Looking, pushing, looking, looking. And my sister, the drama queen, "What's the matter?" "I am so thirsty." "I am too. I'm thirsty too." Mama, "Yes, I'm thirsty." And my mama gave her a look that we know the look. And she kept right on.

0: looking. 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Colored water. Oh, Mama, I want some of that colored water. Because I know it must be rainbows, red and blue and green. Oh, Mama. And my mama looked at us and she said, she didn't say anything. She walked over to the fountains. One was white water, colored water. And she stood and she said, Betty Ann, drink from the white fountain. Oh, Mama, it's nice and cool, tastes good. Now drink from the colored fountain. Oh, Mama, it's nice and cool. Now I'm looking for all these colors to come out, but no colors. Juliet, you drink from the white fountain. Oh, Mama, it's nice and cool. Now drink from the colored fountain. Mama, but it tastes the same. She said, yes, it tastes the same because it comes out the same pipes. Well, Mama, why do they have those signs? That's the law. Well, who made the law? She said, that is how it is. Now, I don't think my mama bought anything. We walked across the street, got on the bus, and she paid the fare, and we sat on the very last seat on the bus. And she sat and she hugged both of her two little colored girls. And as I look back on that day in Sears Roebuck, I wonder, my mama put her life on the line for her two little colored girls because she could have been arrested, put in jail, beaten. But that is how it was in Savannah, Georgia in 1947. Thank you, ladies and gentlemen.
1: That was Juliet Holmes. Juliet is in her 80s now, and she's lived in New York for many years. But she says her heart will never leave the low country of Savannah, where she was born and raised. When I called to tell her this story was going to air, she cried. She said, my mother took her life into her hands to teach us the truth. She was ahead of her time. I didn't realize we lived in the segregated world because my mom always told me I could be anything I wanted. Juliet has two granddaughters, one named Savannah, and she says, I teach them lessons just like my mother taught me. To see a photo of Juliet, her sister Betty Ann, and their mother, all shopping in Savannah in the 1940s, go to themoth.org. That's it for this episode of the Moth Radio Hour. We hope you'll join us next time.
2: 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Most Stories Are True is remembered and affirmed by the storytellers. 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

0: I'm Shankar Vedantam, and from NPR, this is Hidden Brain. 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
0: And the world around you.
6: Empathy is the understanding that someone else's world is just as real as yours.
0: When something bad happens to you, do you see it as a fluke? Or do you tell yourself that you're destined for disaster?
7: So you can't treat your automatic thoughts as if they were true. And that's one of the basic discoveries of positive psychology and agency.
0: Resisting the tendency to make every bump in the road a crisis. 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
8: BBC News with Emily Thomas. A minute's silence has been held across Israel to mark the third anniversary of the October the 7th attack, when more than 1,100 people were killed in a Hamas-led offensive launched from Gaza. 251 people were taken hostage. From Jerusalem, here's Yolande Nell.
9: Hamas-led forces, Nukba forces, came here. It's now understood from Israeli military investigations that they didn't know that this party was happening. They were actually heading to another Israeli town nearby. But then, of course, when they came across people here, they were so vulnerable. They were out in the open. People had run into bomb shelters because of the rockets that were initially fired from Gaza. Many people were killed in those, and also when they were hiding around us here in the trees.
8: In its retaliatory response, Israel's military has killed more than 74,000 people in Gaza. Myanmar's military leader Min Aung Hlaing is in Malaysia for talks on repatriating thousands of migrants. The visit has been widely criticised for giving recognition to his government. The Malaysian Prime Minister Anwar Ibrahim says he wants to discuss reducing the number of Burmese asylum seekers. Jonathan Head reports.
10: He says he's going to be able to negotiate with Min Aung Hlaing about the repatriation, in particular of some of the Rohingyas. There are thought to be around 200,000 of them in Malaysia who've come over many, many years and who were previously kind of accepted. But there's been a strong public backlash, and Prime Minister Anwar is under a great deal of political pressure right now. His party's losing popularity. So he says that he's going to do that. He also says that in these discussions, he hopes to persuade the Myanmar's ruler to do more to end the civil war, which was ignited by his coup 5.5 years ago.
8: Lawyers for Krista Pike, the American woman who survived a botched execution attempt last week, say she's regained consciousness. They say she's receiving critical care and remains handcuffed to a hospital bed. One of football's greatest ever players, Lionel Messi, has made his final international appearance. He scored a penalty in front of a packed stadium in Buenos Aires, leading Argentina to a 3-0 win against Benin. He announced his international retirement 6 weeks after the World Cup final, but he's continuing to play club football for Inter Miami. Luis Fajardo has more details.
11: The value of the team has more than doubled since he arrived in 2023. It is also said that he has been a catalyst of economic growth even for the entire city of Miami. He has brought so much attention, so many tourists who arrive in Miami, and one of the first things they want to do is to go to the store and buy the famous pink jersey with Messi's name. So certainly he's going to continue being an important presence for as long as he decides to play in Inter Miami.
8: World News from the BBC. The French government has appealed to protesting students to return to class after another day of nationwide action. The authorities estimate 250,000 people took part in the demonstrations on Tuesday to demand more investment in education, school facilities and teachers. The government has promised to discuss the concerns. The president of the World Anti-Doping Agency has called on Kenya to adopt a strict zero-tolerance policy ahead of the 2029 World Athletics Championships in Nairobi. Vitold Banker told the BBC strengthening Kenya's anti-doping framework was important for protecting the sport's integrity. All-American military operations on the Japanese island of Okinawa have been suspended for 48 hours after a US Marine was accused of murdering and robbing a local woman. Jacob Ballard is accused of killing Anna Yagi in a hotel on Saturday and taking her wallet and backpack. He denies the allegations. From Tokyo, here's Karumi Mori.
12: During these 2 days, there will be training on standards and discipline. No alcohol is permitted on site and off campus as well. They also announced after this a 30-day period. It's a curfew, and they're calling it a period of reflection. We're seeing on the ground actually a lot of protests now popping out in Okinawa as well as other parts of the country. I saw protests happening in front of Nara Station, which is in the middle of Japan. We've been having protests here in Tokyo as well, about 200 to 300 people outside the US embassy last night.
8: A court in Australia has sentenced a former Roman Catholic bishop to 6.5 years in jail for sexually abusing 2 young Aboriginal men. Christopher Saunders was Bishop of Broome in Western Australia at the time. He resigned when first accused in 2020. The court heard Saunders held gatherings where he served food and alcohol to young men wearing only their boxer shorts. World News from the BBC.
0: This is Hidden Brain. I'm Shankar Vedantam. If you look down the history of the world, you see a pattern repeat itself over and over again. For lengthy periods of time, groups, communities, and even nations can find themselves stuck. Years go by, sometimes decades, even centuries, and nothing shifts. And then a small group of people, sometimes even just one or two, decide they've had enough and start to foment change. At first, it looks impossible. The odds are too steep, the opposition too strong. But then, the impossible happens. And soon after, the change that seemed impossible appears like it was inevitable. In our story last week, we explored the psychology of learned helplessness. When people are shown over and over that they cannot change their lives or circumstances, they eventually stop trying to bring about change in their lives and circumstances. If you missed that story, you can find it in our podcast feed or at hiddenbrain.org. It's titled How to Make a Difference, Part 1. Today, we look at the psychology of people who bring about change in their own lives or at the level of groups and nations. What prompts these brave souls to attempt to change their circumstances, even when it looks difficult or impossible? The evidence suggests that these individuals possess a powerful weapon. They have an internal sense of agency. By believing that change is possible, by believing that they can be agents of change, they create a force field that actually makes change possible. Today on the show, we explore research that shows that a capacity for agency is not a personality trait, but a skill that can be taught and learned. If we can learn to be helpless, apathetic, and passive, we can also learn to be optimistic and agentic. The surprising science of how people come to see opportunity where others see only roadblocks, this week on Hidden Brain. When we think about success, we usually focus on ingredients like talent, intelligence, and opportunity. But psychologists have found that another factor matters just as much, or even more. Before we ever take action, we carry around assumptions about whether our actions can make a difference. Those assumptions can determine whether we persist and adapt, or never make an attempt in the first place. At the University of Pennsylvania, psychologist Martin Seligman studies how people can learn to be more agentic. Marty Seligman, welcome to Hidden Brain.
7: I'm delighted to be here.
0: Marty, in your early days as a professor, you had a brilliant student whom you called Suzanne. Describe her for me and tell me how she responded when you placed a significant challenge before her.
7: In my earliest years as a professor, my policy with students generally has been, after they've shown they were A-plus students in my courses, is to treat them as a postdoc, graduate student, and give them really difficult problems. So this happened with one of my terrific students. I'll call her Suzanne. And she started to work on the problem. And eventually, I saw her with her head in her hands, crying, sobbing. She had given up. It was too hard for her. Well, my thinking at the time was, well, what did psychology tell us about giving up and how we can get rid of it? And this is indeed, in many ways, the start of the arc of my 60 years of work, which started with helplessness and giving up, but halfway through became the opposite question. How do we make people more agentic and happier?
0: In many ways, Suzanne's example is not the example of someone who was lazy or incompetent, because in some ways she had demonstrated that she was a good student in your class previously. And so it must have been a little puzzling when you saw her suddenly throw up her hands and give up, because in some ways this was not the giving up of someone who truly was unable to do the problem. It was somebody who had given up almost before they started.
7: If you have the talent of Mozart, but you don't believe you can compose music, the result is zero. But psychology at that time had three huge blind spots about human beings, which made it impossible to ask questions about helplessness and mastery. The first blind spot was misery versus happiness. So psychology was entirely about the relief of misery. But when you lie in bed at night, you're not thinking about how to go from -8 to -3. You're thinking about happiness, doing better, how to go from +2 to +5. Psychology didn't have a science of going from +2 to +5. The second blind spot was determinism, and that we were puppets of the environment. And that notions like deliberation, choice, and preference made no sense. And the third blind spot was thinking itself. So it wasn't until the 21st century, with positive psychology and cognitive psychology, that psychology began to work constructively on happiness, on freedom and choice, and on cognition. I couldn't deal with Suzanne in 1969, but now psychology can deal with a Mozart who has the talent, but believes that he can't compose music.
0: During that early part of Marty's career, he learned about a research project that had been carried out in a nursing home. The facility was planning to redecorate a floor that served patients with developmental disabilities. It moved the residents down to the first floor. The change made a striking difference for one particular resident.
7: And they moved her down, and on the first floor, there were a lot of things you could do. And suddenly, for the first time, she started to blossom. She spoke for the first time. She helped in the cooking.
0: About 2 weeks later, the third floor redecoration was complete. The woman and the other patients who had been moved to the first floor moved back to their original rooms.
7: She immediately died within a few days. And this inspired Ellen Langer and Judy Roden to see what was really going on. Now, in the background, we had discovered learned helplessness in people and animals. And we had the first indications that helplessness made you ill, that it took away from you physically. So here's what Judy and Ellen did. They went to one floor of a nursing home, and they gave a speech to all the residents. And it was of the form, "We want you to find out about all the things you can do for yourself at Shady Grove. You can choose whether or not to go to the movies on Tuesday night or Thursday night. You can choose whether or not to have lunch at 1 or 2. Here's a group of plants. Pick out a plant, but you take care of it and water it. On the first floor of the nursing home, they gave a different speech. We want you to know all the things we're going to do for you here at Shady Grove. Tuesday night is movie night. Lunch is at 1 o'clock. And the nurse is going to pick out a plant, which will be nice in your room, but she's going to water it. Then they did two things. This was back in the days when psychology was done with paper clips and rubber bands. We didn't have motion detectors. They put on white adhesive tape on the wheelchair. And over 2 weeks, they measured how dirty it got, which was the motion detector. But most importantly, they measured death. And they found that a statistically larger sample of people died on the first floor than on the third floor. And they found that on the third floor, there was motion. People did things. The adhesive tape was black. And this opened the field of the positive psychology of health.
0: I mean, in some ways, it's striking because the options that people had at the nursing home on the third floor and the first floor were actually the same. I mean, people had plants, there were movies, there was food to eat. But the difference was that the people on the third floor had choice, and they were told, you not only have choice, but you have responsibility. You have to take care of this plant, and if you don't take care of the plant's going to die. And on the first floor, they had all the things. They had a beautiful plant in the room, but things were being done for them almost out of, you could argue, love, but you could argue that this love was misplaced because the people on the third floor ended up doing much better because they had agency, they had options, they had choice.
7: Notice there are two things going on between the first floor and the third floor. Is it the presence of agency that increases well-being, health, and activity, or is it the absence of agency, helplessness, that kills you? It's taken 60 years to unravel that puzzle. So what we thought for the first 40 years was that the crucial thing was that helplessness killed you. But could it have been the opposite, that it was mastery that saved your life, and that helplessness is a default response? And the great work of Steve Mayer in the last 25 years discovered that we were wrong about learned helplessness.
0: And wrong in the sense that really it was the presence of agency that was making the difference, not the presence of helplessness that was making things worse.
7: Yes. Steve was able to find out through a brilliant series of neuroscience experiments that the active force was the learning of agency, not the learning of helplessness.
0: The most powerful obstacles are not always the ones we can see. The most dangerous oppressors are not the ones holding guns to our head. Sometimes the greatest barrier to change is our own conviction that nothing we do can alter the outcome. There is no battle to be won or lost because we've thrown in the towel before the battle even begins. When we come back, strategies for strengthening the belief that our actions can make a difference. 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I'm Shankar Vedantam.

0: 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This is Hidden Brain. I'm Shankar Vedantam. Many of us assume that when a discouraging thought pops into our minds, it's telling us the truth. This won't work. I'm not cut out for this. It's too hard. But what if those thoughts are less like facts and more like hypotheses, stories our minds have learned to tell? Martin Seligman is a psychologist at the University of Pennsylvania. He studies the science of human flourishing. Marty, in our companion episode last week, we talked about the power of our explanatory styles. Let's go over that one more time. What are explanatory styles?
1: Explanatory styles are the reflexive, automatic ways that you think about the causes of adversity that happens to you. And so, for example, if you're rejected by your girlfriend, you might think, I'm unlovable. On the other hand, you might think, she's a horrible Well, the consequences are very different of what you think. In both cases, you've been rejected by someone you love. But in one case, she's a horrible You search for love again. In the other case, I'm unlovable, you give up and become helpless. And it was that observation that got me interested in optimism. And indeed, I spent 30 years of my life working on the question of how you build optimism.
0: Marty, you say that one way to cultivate our sense of agency is to shift our explanatory style away from the tendency to catastrophize. Can you unpack that idea for me?
1: Yes. Very importantly, for good evolutionary reason, we are catastrophizers. And here's the reason. The last major geological age was the Ice Ages, the Pleistocene. And those of our ancestors who said, it's a gorgeous day in Philadelphia today, I'll bet it's going to be gorgeous tomorrow, got crushed by the ice. Those of our ancestors who said, it's a nice day in Philadelphia today, but it's an illusion. The ice is coming, drought is coming, flood is coming, disease is coming, lived and passed on their genes. So we inherited a brain that automatically goes to catastrophization. We are by nature catastrophizers and pessimists. So the question is, well, what can you do about a brain that is always telling you the most catastrophic interpretation? One of the potent exercises is put it in perspective. Noon on Friday, you get a message from your manager, please come see me at 4 o'clock. What do you think?
0: I'm going to get fired.
1: I'm going to get fired. This is it. How do you counter that catastrophic explanation? So here's what we do systematically. First, we have people get in touch with their catastrophic brain. Tell me the very worst thing that could happen. Well, she read my memo about the marketing campaign. She hates it, and I'm going to be fired. Okay. Now, tell me the very best thing that could happen at 4 o'clock. She read the memo. She loved it. I'm going to be promoted. I'm getting a raise. Okay. Now, tell me the most realistic thing that's likely to happen. Well, she read the memo. She had reservations about my budget, which was probably overly optimistic. And she's likely to say she likes the basic idea, but she's going to make major cuts in the budget. Okay, that's the most likely scenario. Now tell me how you're going to plan for the 4 o'clock meeting. I'm going to go over the budget again. She's probably going to tell me it should be slashed by 40%. I'm going to show her the items that will keep it to 20%. So basically, by having people be in touch with catastrophizing, then countering it with the equally unrealistic, what's the best case, brings them to the average case. The voices that you hear, the catastrophization voices, are not voices of reality. They're voices that come from the ice ages that are analogous to someone who's a rival for your boyfriend and wants to make your life miserable. So you can't treat your automatic thoughts as if they were true. And that's one of the basic discoveries of positive psychology and agency.
0: I understand, Marty, that you've spent much of your own life as a pessimist. Have you managed to shift your own explanatory style?
1: Indeed, I have, and I'm still learning these days, Shankar. So, indeed, I'm very good at countering my 4 in the morning pessimistic thoughts. Indeed, I woke up at 4 in the morning last night. Oh my God, I've got this 3-hour interview with Shankar. I'm almost 84 years old. You know, he's up on the literature. I just remember the gist of the literature. I can't go through with this tomorrow. So I heard that voice at 4 in the morning. The voice is never going to go away, but I've gotten very good at arguing against it. And so I said, hey, wait a minute. I just did a major interview last week. I was the same age. It went beautifully. And I knew the stuff at least as well as my interviewer. And then you may not have noticed today, we had technical trouble before. In the technical trouble, you and I warmed up together. And I saw how friendly you were. And so I argued against it even as we started. But very importantly, even at this age, I keep learning about the importance of positivity.
0: So the strategy you just told me about, which is contesting our catastrophic thoughts about what might happen in the future, can help, of course, when we're thinking about things in the future. What do you advise we do when the catastrophic thing, so to speak, is behind us? Something has happened and we feel like we have already failed.
1: The way we think about the present and the past has a lot to do about how active or passive we're going to be in the future. And this is what explanatory style is about. So the pessimist believes when a bad event occurs in the present or in the past, it's permanent, it's going to last forever, it's pervasive, it's going to ruin my life in many areas, and it's personal that I made it happen. So it's crucial to be on top of the way you explain bad events and your explanation about the future. So crucially, to the extent your reflexive beliefs are, it's me, it's going to last forever, it's going to undermine everything I do, that produces learned helplessness. It produces passivity, and it produces passivity over a long period of time, and it produces depression because it becomes general. So it's very important to learn to argue against your most catastrophic interpretations of the past so that you can flourish in the future.
0: Marty, you say that another way we can nurture our sense of agency is to design a series of increasingly difficult tasks so that as we go along, we develop a sense of progress and a sense of confidence?
1: You can increase your optimism and your efficacy by starting absurdly small and letting events cascade. So if you're depressed and you haven't done any housework lately, and you get out of bed and you look at your kitchen, it's filthy, the sink is filled with dirty dishes, you go back to bed. Well, that's something you can really do something about. Take one small task, clean one cup, and put it in the cupboard. Okay, you're able to do that. It turns out when you do one thing and you gradually make it more and more difficult, that there's a domino effect. Starting gradually is important for efficacy. So agency has three components. The first component is optimism. That's the belief that you can succeed in the future. The second component is efficacy, and that's the belief you can succeed right now in a specific task in the here and now. And the third component is innovation and imagination, and that's the range of scenarios that you can believe you achieve in the future.
0: I understand that you use this idea of getting small wins, what you call a graded task treatment, on a group of patients hospitalized with depression?
1: Yes, we found in the very first study we ever did with depressed people, if we use graded task assignment, that we could lower the depression and increase what they did by graded task assignment. This came out of the breakthrough in phobias. And basically, the breakthrough in phobias was graded task assignment. And so it turned out, and this is what inspired us, if you're a cat phobic, you're agoraphobic, you can't go out of the house because the grass has grown high and you're going to be attacked by a cat. What you do with great success is graded task assignment. So you first teach people to bodily relax. Once they've learned relaxation, you start with the easy cat. Say, imagine a person whose name is Ada Katz, K-A-T-Z, but relax. And it turns out people do this well. Okay, second task, imagine the drawing of a cat and relax in its presence. And you build up all the way to encountering a real cat, usually in between 6 and 10 graded things. And this is the best tool we have against specific phobias.
0: Talk about the idea, Marty, that another way to develop our sense of agency is to adopt a growth mindset.
1: Yeah, I think Carol Dweck did the field a great service by capturing the notion of explanatory style with two words, growth and mindset. The mindset part is what we're talking about here, your reflexive way of thinking about the good and bad events that occur to you. Growth means it's not permanent. It's not pervasive. And so what growth does is tell you that any failure you have now is temporary and local. But as you grow and learn more, it migrates from permanent to temporary and pervasive to local. So growth mindset is a beautiful metaphor for what explanatory style tells us about automatic thoughts.
0: The stories we tell ourselves can quietly expand or shrink the range of possibilities we see before us. By learning to challenge certain stories and tell more of other kinds of stories, we can build our confidence and capacity to bring about change. When we come back, how to use our imaginations to expand our sense of agency. 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I'm Shankar Vedantam.

0: 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I'm Shankar Vedantam. Has this conversation evoked your own experiences of feeling helpless? Has it reminded you of a time when you stepped up and took charge of your own destiny? If you have a personal story you'd be willing to share with the Hidden Brain audience, or a question or comment about the science of optimism and pessimism, please find a very quiet room and record a voice memo on your phone. 2 or 3 minutes is plenty. 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Martin Seligman is a psychologist at the University of Pennsylvania. He's the author of many books, including Agency, The Psychological History of Human Progress. Marty, in our conversation last week, you told me that one of the components of agency is imagination. I want to talk about some of the ways we can expand our imaginations in the service of cultivating a sense of agency. You say that one strategy is to write about your best possible self?
1: One of the techniques that we use, particularly to increase optimism and efficacy, is to write about your best possible self. And what that can unleash is a set of scenarios about your future that have not occurred before. Now, since agency has three components, efficacy, optimism, and imagination, and we know a great deal about increasing optimism, we know a fair amount about increasing efficacy, I'm very interested in the question of increasing imagination. My late colleague, Danny Kahneman, distinguishes between system one, which is intuition, and system two, which is deliberation. Here's what I found. Just one story sums it up. A Nobelist from the University of Durham, his field, what he was the genius of, is how do biological systems order random physical events? So here's what he said. He had a vision at age 25 of a pudding, jello, that's vibrating, and it recruits biscuits to stiffen it up. System one, intuition. He next spends the next 30 years in deliberation, that is, mathematizing that vision. So for me, a lot of imagination and creativity has to do with something we don't know about. And that's how to make people's intuitions more creative. Now, given that, I think your listeners would want to know what the usual techniques are. And let me just go through some of the techniques which improve creative performance at least a little bit. So if you're a writer, for example, one technique is to develop what-if scenarios in which there are multiple endings and then choose among the endings. Mind wandering is probably pretty important for intuition. So daydreaming and dreaming are related to creativity. And more than one of my turns in life had to do with dreaming and to find a situation that's most conducive. Keep background noise low, keep lighting dim, and above all, move it physically. But if there's any disappointment I have in the entire agency literature, is we don't have a killer app for imagination. And when someone tells you they've got one, hold on to your wallet.
0: Talk talk a moment about this idea of writing about your best possible self. What does it involve? How would you do it, Marty?
1: There are lots of ways in. One thing I like to do, particularly with non-depressed people, is have a person write their own obituary for their grandchildren. And what that particular technique, by the way, we don't do this with depressed people, so it's obituary, sets off all sorts of awful stuff. But imagining your most successful future and your route to how you got there is the basic structure of writing about the best possible self.
0: You also talk about the idea that if we can't imagine ourselves having agency, one of the things that we can do is to expand our vision of what is possible by emulating others who have succeeded, especially others who are like us. Talk about this idea, Marty.
1: Yes, one of the techniques for imagination is to get to know people or to read about people who are like you, who have encountered a lot of obstacles, and see what they do. In my own life, reading Winston Churchill and reading Abraham Lincoln, all the biographies have been very instructive for me about how to make new departures under adversity.
0: Marty, you tell a couple of stories about people you know who have found creative ways to expand their agency. The first was a young woman who was working her way through college as a waitress. What was the approach that she took?
1: I've been very interested in signature strengths and using signature strengths at work. There's a two-part exercise that really helps here, and I can illustrate it with a woman who was a student of mine and a waitress. But the first part is you have to know what your highest strengths are, your signature strengths. And here's something I recommend for your listeners. I have a free website called authentichappiness.org. At least 10 million people have registered at the website. And one of the tests is the VIA signature strength test. So this is a test that at least 5 million people have taken now that tells you what your highest strengths are. So once you know what your highest strengths are, social intelligence, humor, generosity, etc., the question is to use them more at work. Now, one of my graduate students was a waitress. She hated waitressing. Heavy trays, being patronized by customers, ignored. So she took the signature strengths test, and her highest strength was social intelligence. So her assignment was to use social intelligence more at work. So she resolved that she would make the encounter with her the social highlight of every customer's evening. And indeed, that's what she put on display. Now, obviously, it didn't work all the time, but it worked enough so that tips were bigger, trays were lighter, and waitressing became fun. So the important thing about using your signature strengths is it not only produces more productivity at work, but a lot more positive emotion and less negative emotion. Find out what you're best at and use it. Divert your work to use it more.
0: And in some ways, it makes intuitive sense, Marty. If we're going to exercise agency, clearly it's going to be easier for us to exercise agency in the strengths and skills that come naturally to us.
1: Yes, I think there really is something about being a natural. And back in our first session, I talked about the advice I give to my students when they ask me about choosing a profession. And the advice I give is find the intersection of what you're naturally good at and what the world needs.
0: Another of your students felt constrained by the fact that he had a long walk home through an unsafe neighborhood each night after he finished studying at the library. He came up with an approach to give himself a feeling of agency that I thought was very imaginative. Tell me what he did, Marty.
1: Well, again, he took the signature strength test. And for him, he was a hard worker. He studied in Van Pelt Library till midnight and then had to walk through the most dangerous areas of Philadelphia for almost 40 minutes to get home again. It was the worst part of his day. He took the signature strength test, and his highest strength was humor and playfulness. So the assignment I gave him was to use humor and playfulness to take the walk home at midnight. So he bought a pair of rollerblades and a stopwatch, and he declared it an Olympic event and timed himself every night to get home. He loved doing that, and then each night he was trying to break his own record to get home. It removed the fear from a dangerous walk in his mind, and it became the highlight of his day.
0: Can you talk for a moment about people who are, in fact, genuinely helpless? If struggle is, in fact, hopeless, if your life circumstances genuinely leave you in a bind, is it possible that agency can ever be a curse rather than a blessing, Marty?
1: Yeah, agency is double-edged. So for the last half hour with Shankar, I've been celebrating the virtues of agency. But there are downs. There's a shadow side of agency. So one of the shadow sides is that

0: Should it be done? And should we think about the consequences? So when people think about atomic energy and about AI today, as I do a great deal of my time, we not only need to ask, what can it do? What's the upside? But what are the downsides?
1: One of the things that I want to talk about is the relationship between AI and agency. There are a great many people who feel like the rise of AI means that we are going to be deprived of human agency, that it's going to steal our ability to be autonomous, to make choices, to make decisions. You have a much more optimistic view of the relationship between AI and agency. Tell me how you're thinking about it, Marty.
0: Okay, well, first, the bottom line is that the doomsayers have the press now, and you can hear all the hypothetical awful things that might happen. And I think that's part of responsible science, and we should worry about those things. My task as a positive psychologist is to ask about the upside, not what's the most catastrophic thing that might occur, but what are the best things. And I'm seeing some of those best things every day in my life. They've convinced me that the upside of AI is enormous. I'm finding that creativity is a function of two, the Wright brothers, McCartney and Lennon, that I've never had a more creative partner than Claude. I've been writing this book, Agency, for 6 years. Chapter 8 of the book is about agency in ancient China, Confucius, in which agency through the bind of Chinese thinking is illustrated. Chapter 9 is about the Bible, the difference between the Torah, which is non-agentic, and the rest of the Bible, which is agentic. So I send it to my editor, and she sent it back to me and said, you know, Marty, there's no transition between chapter 8 and chapter 9. I've been staring at those two chapters, Shankar, for 5 years, and I couldn't see a transition. So I said to Claude, Claude, read chapter 8 and 9 and write me a one-paragraph transition. Whoosh! Here's what Claude said. At the same time and across the globe that the Chinese were wrestling with the tension between individual agency and the agency of the state, the Hebrews were wrestling with a more basic question, the relationship between individual agency and God's agency. Oh, that was exactly right. It was just brilliant, and I couldn't see it.
1: Now, Marty didn't end up using that bit of writing in his book, but it helped him to see a connection he couldn't see otherwise. And that insight then allowed him to write his own segue between the chapters.
0: So for me, these machines are enormous aids to human creativity, to my creativity. And I should say, Shankar, I wake up in the morning now more excited than I've been in about 50 years to see what Claude and I can do together about hypotheses I've had about human psychology that could not have been tested without the massive computation of Claude and ChatGPT.
1: Marty, you've been a professor for many decades, but you recently had a dream about being a student who had to deal with an algebra final exam. I'm pretty sure I've had the same dream as you did, but can you paint a picture for me of what happened in the dream?
0: These are called helplessness dreams. We all have them. They're one of a Jungian archetype about what dreams are. I actually had a similar one just the other night, and it was about algebra. And then I've gone back to the Albany Academy. It's my senior year. I have to take the SATs. I can't remember anything except basic algebra. I don't know how to do quadratic equations. I barely know what a quadratic equation is. A similar musical dream that I had recently. I love music.

0: I find myself at Carnegie Hall. I'm about to give a concert. I look up and I'm at the piano and I realize I don't know how to read music. I don't know how to play the piano. And I'm supposed to do the Hammerklavier. That's Beethoven's most difficult piano sonata. That's a dream we all have. It's built in importantly to us. We need to know what we're helpless about. But even more importantly, we need to know realistically what we can master.
1: So when you wake up from these dreams, do you reflect on the fact that in the 80-plus years that you've lived on Earth, you have mastered so much? You, in fact, have demonstrated so much agency. You've made such a difference, Marty?
0: I do believe I've made a difference. I went into psychology to relieve suffering. I think that was what I was after, but I think it was poorly articulated. What I really wanted to work on was not suffering, but well-being and happiness. But there was no psychology of well-being and happiness. It was a huge blind spot. And so I think the difference I've made is to alert science and neuroscience to the possibility that human beings can have more agency, more mastery, and you can actually be happier tomorrow than you are today.

0: Martin Seligman is a psychologist at the University of Pennsylvania. He is the author of Agency, The Psychological History of Human Progress. Marty, thank you so much for joining me today on Hidden Brain.
1: Oh, you're welcome, Shankar.
0: 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Tara Boyle is our executive producer. I'm Hidden Brain's executive editor. If you know someone who would find today's conversation interesting or useful, please share it with them. Your ambassadorship is one of the best ways to connect new listeners to the ideas we explore on the show. I'm Shankar Vedantam. See you soon.

0: I've noticed something with my favorite books. When I reread them, I always discover something new. 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
0: Hi, I'm your co-host, Pat Mitchell-Worley.
1: And I'm Jared J.B. Boyd.
0: This week on Bill Street Caravan, we're celebrating Harold Bean, Bobby Manuel, and Charles Skip Pitts, the Stax Masters of Soul Guitar.
1: Grammy-nominated blues man Guy Davis will be with us to deliver an installment of the Blues Hall of Fame, an exploration of the lives of the pioneers and innovators enshrined in the Blues Hall of Fame, here in Memphis, Tennessee, brought to you by the Blues Foundation.
0: That's all coming up right now on Bill Street Caravan.
1: Hey, Pat.
0: Hey, JB.
1: This week, we're showing love to a surprisingly unprecedented instrument in the Memphis soul story, the effervescent and exuberant sound of Stax guitars.
0: You got that right. But we aren't just pointing to any and all Stax guitars, as there be many to name. But we're flashing back to a 2019 evening of intimate tunes at the Stax Museum of American Soul Music that honored the work of three very special guitarists and their axes, which went on display in the museum.
1: If we were to dig way deep down in the bag of Memphis music history, many fantastic guitarists could be noted as masters of soul guitar. We, of course, would nod to the likes of Steve Cropper, Mabon Teeny Hodges, Michael Toles, and others.
0: With all those luminaries in mind, the event we're sharing with our listeners today focuses on three names the uninitiated may not know as well: Harold Bean, Bobby Manuel, and Charles Skip Pitts, each of whom contributed separate and significant efforts to Stax's later period. And for all of you Memphis music fans, when we talk about soul music, why do we say the guitar is, you know, unprecedented?
1: Well, you know, I might be a little biased, but when we talk about soul music in Memphis, we so often talk about the organs from Booker T. Jones and Reverend Charles Hodges, or maybe even the horns from the likes of, wink, wink, the Memphis Horns. And then when we speak of guitars, we often talk about the rock and the blues of the region. But guitarists also had a very significant role to making soul music in Memphis what it is across the globe today. And when we talk about these three storied careers, for Mr. Skip Pitts, Mr. Harold Bean, and Mr. Bobby Manuel, we're talking about three men who had very storied careers on the Stax label and in the years after its initial closing in 1975. It was Skip Pitts who unfortunately was honored in this evening posthumously during the gathering at Stax Museum. And in a similar vein, the performance lives on as an unforeseen farewell to Harold Bean, who passed away just a handful of months after completely wailing away on his guitar in front of the eager crowd that night.
0: Not only did he make the guitar sing while recreating the opening guitar solo to Isaac Hayes' Walk On By, emulating the spirit of his original 1969 take on the song to a T, the 73-year-old did so from a wheelchair, proving that nothing can hold a true soul man back.
1: You know, Pat, I'll never forget being in the house for that one. I actually still get chills just thinking about the circumstance. It doesn't feel real that I even got a chance to witness it.
0: And it's amazing that it's sat in our archives as long as it has. So there's no time like the present to go ahead and share the magical moment with the world.
1: An understated note of the evening was the camaraderie between Bean and Manuel, along with other former Stax Records staffers and affiliates who came to show their appreciation for the both of them. While the two guitarists weren't noted to have crossed paths on song, considering the numerous projects flowing through the Stax family at the time, you could easily notice the respect and admiration shared between them.
0: You know, I'm going to add here that I ran into Bobby Manuel. I had lunch with him a few weeks after this event, and he was still on cloud nine. He was still so excited to be a part of it. And originally, he said he wasn't going to be there. He wasn't going to be there long for the event. We had to escort him out. You know, he was there when the doors closed. He was very excited. So this evening meant something to everyone who was there. You could see it, you could feel it, and hopefully you will be able to hear it.
1: Here are the Masters of Soul Guitar, live on Bill Street Caravan.

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1: We'll be back with more music from the evening in just a bit.
0: Up next, Grammy-nominated bluesman Guy Davis takes us through the life histories of the pioneers and innovators enshrined in the Blues Hall of Fame. This segment is brought to you by the Blues Foundation and is also available as a standalone podcast through iTunes.
2: The Chevrolet pulled to the curb and stopped. It was a two-door 54, black, white rag, and white wall tires. It looked as long as a city block with sharp fins on the back. Grimes jumped out of his bedroom window at the sight of the Chevy and ran for it. The passenger door opened. Everybody was jammed in there. Mickey, Frog, Tally, and Floyd in back. Big Ella up front. The bass fiddle practically pushed the back seat into the trunk and rested on the dash between Big Ella and the driver. At the wheel was Rufus Thomas. "Welcome to the Bearcats," Rufus announced. He threw the Chevy into gear and swerved into the street. Grimes had to squeeze beside Big Ella in the front seat. "We got a young buck," she told the others. "Y'all speak correctly." From the back seat, Mickey said, "His lean's so clean, you could stir cabbage with it." Rufus laughed so loud that the car shook. He slowed down, put his forehead on the wheel, and slapped the dash with his hand. Grimes forced a chuckle.

0: Rufus drove from North Memphis down to Orange Mound. He pulled the big Chevy into the dirt lot behind the brown Derby. The Bearcats unloaded and lugged their gear through the unlit yard, spotlighted in the high beams of other cars pulling in. They heard the meh from out of the darkness, and by the flickering light of the parking lot, they saw goats sprinkled all over the yard. Inside, guys rolled dice out of a leather horn straight onto the floor, but there was no time to get caught up in a game. Rufus set everyone up and took a moment with each instrument to show the musicians how to play his songs. "Keep yourself in B-flat," Rufus yelled, fingering the keys on Floyd's saxophone and moving on. He picked up the drumsticks and flourished a beat for Grimes. "What do you play, Rufus?" the drummer asked. "I can't play dead on any of them. Just give me a shuffle," Rufus said. That ended the rehearsal. The Bearcats shuffled into the first number. Big Ella took the mic. "Rufus is a makeup artist," Big Ella said, half to the crowd, half to the band. "He'll stand here and make up songs all night."
1: "Tell me, honey, you made me feel so mean, made me moan and groan."
0: Big Ella told the audience, "Police arrested me for conjuring hoodoo." Rufus asked, "Yeah, what was the charge?" She said, $500. As the band shuffled, a lady in a sleek black dress caught every eye in the joint as she performed the newest dance. She rocked her hips all the way down to the floor. Rufus followed everyone's eyes and channeled their thoughts. They didn't want her to stop. He owed them everything he could do to help. He sang. After the show, everyone packed back into Rufus's car, fitting in the seats around the bass fiddle. "Gotta go to work," Rufus said. "It's 5 o'clock in the morning, and my shift at the textile mill starts at 6. Grimes asked, "Rufus, why you do all this, man?" Rufus said, "'Cause every time I think I got my ends to meet, somebody come up and move the ends." "It's gonna be the death of you," Big Ella told him. "I'm gonna survive," Rufus said. "And I'm going to do something recognizable so when I pass off this land of the living, I will be remembered." And after struggling to remain awake for 57.5 cents an hour, Rufus headed toward his next job, hosting the Sepia Swing Club on radio station WDIA. For Rufus, WDIA made strange connections. The station broke barriers in the outside world. Every DJ was black, every show aimed for a black audience. But the owners were all white, and the DJs weren't allowed behind the glass between the studio and the engineer. The contradiction came to a head, so to speak. The place had only one bathroom. Rufus opened the door and stared into it. Looked pretty much the same as the one in his house. He looked around. Nobody. He thought, "I am part of this institution, and I'm not gonna go outside anymore." He walked in and slammed the door. And when he stepped back out, Rufus was standing face to face with a guy who was either IRS or FBI. Horn-rimmed glasses, skinny black tie, starched white shirt. "I'm Jim Stewart," the man said. "We listen to you all the time down at the studio." Picking up his chin off the floor, Rufus calmly asked, "What studio would that be?" "Satellite Records," Jim said. "Brand new. Fact, I brought you this." He handed Rufus a record and his business card. "Maybe you could give it a spin?" Rufus had the record on the air before Mr. G-Man got back in the car. Rufus watched Stewart flip on the radio. Stewart looked back towards Rufus, nodded his head one time, and smiled.
2: "I'm just a fool.
0: From DIA, it was time to stop home for a quick bite, then take the Bearcats back out into the night. Though Rufus barely had time to think, much less go to the bathroom, a song had been bubbling in his mind. He thought about bantering with Big Ella on the stage like an old married couple. They always came together at the end, kissed and made up. In his living room, Rufus grabbed a cardboard sign that advertised his show at the Brown Derby. He turned it over and jotted down some verses out of his mind. It was a totally different twist on a duet, unlike anything else on the radio. Fast-paced and driving, not sing-songy syrup. Rufus had just a few minutes before he needed to leave again for the next shift. He raced around the house and grabbed up his tape recorder. With no Big Ella around, he needed someone to fill in the female lead and called for his teenage daughter. Rufus put the tape recorder on top of the TV set. He and his daughter Carla stood in the living room in front of the TV, belting out the song like they were on stage. Rufus scattered out the instrumental breaks and soft-shoed in his sock feet while Carla sang. It was a 10-minute masterpiece, and he knew just who to show it to. He grabbed the tape and the business card and hit the door. The next afternoon, Jim Stewart called him at WDIA, and in no time, Rufus parked his 54 at the curb outside the Satellite Records studio. It was really an old movie theater. He walked in and looked up at the high, curving ceiling and down across the hard floor that slanted to where the screen used to be. The Bearcats were already there waiting. To their surprise, Rufus walked in with a new female vocalist, his 17-year-old daughter. Grimes smiled at Carla. "Are you Big Ella?" he asked. "Big Ella can tear a house apart," Rufus said, "but she don't come across on record." Rufus led the recording session like he directed his gigs. Rufus hummed the melody, clapped the time, and the musicians played it back for him until they got it right. One thing didn't translate from the Bearcats' live act, though: the shuffle. Grimes spoke up. "I heard this New Orleans beat they called the heebie-jeebie," he demonstrated, "like that song, Ooh Poop I Do." "I love it," Rufus shouted. After two takes, Jim Stewart stepped out, holding out a record for Rufus. "Maybe you can give it a spin," Jim smiled. Rufus kicked off the next sepia swing hour in grand ceremony. "I've been telling you about the big record Carla and I recorded, and we do think it's big. Here it is. 'Cause I love you."

a struggling little music company had its first big hit, it would soon change its name from Satellite to Stax Records. And Rufus Thomas soon worked his last shift at the textile mill.

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For more information on the Blues Foundation, go to blues.org.

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1: 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We're back, and for those of you just tuning in, we're revisiting a performance called The Masters of Soul Guitar at the Stax Museum of American Soul Music.
0: The event, which featured playing by contemporary Memphis guitarist Joe Restivo, honored Skip Pitts, Harold Bean, and Bobby Manuel.
1: Pitts, who worked closely with Isaac Hayes, was honored posthumously. Both were in attendance to play a bit.
0: While Bean left his tenure as a part of the Stax family to go on to success with Parliament Funkadelic, Bobby Manuel's musical fortunes largely kept him close to home as a studio journeyman.
1: Yeah, you know, as a guitarist, he would notably replace Steve Cropper in a revamped version of the MGs, one that released an album without the leadership or direction of Booker T. Jones.
0: Without his guitar, he's been responsible for numerous production, engineering, and songwriting offerings well up until today.
1: It's funny, I find records he produced on all the time. I handed him a stack of disco singles he had a hand in once, and he had to write those titles down. He faintly remembered them.
0: That's what happens when you're prolific.
1: You got that right. A man of many contributions. Let's get back to the celebration.
0: Here's more from Stax Masters of Soul Guitar on Bill Street Caravan.

0: I'm going to start with a very simple question for both of y'all, and I'll start with you, Bobby. How did you get into playing guitar?
1: I wanted girlfriends. Well, I was a hyper kid, and my mother thought the only way to stop all that stuff was to either take me off sugar or put me in dancing school. So that's where I ended up. And from there, you know, rhythm started developing. I got in listening to music stuff. And my mother had, we had a flower shop on Lamar Avenue, 2510. It was a unique neighborhood. Right next door to me lived a rockabilly singer by the name of Warren Smith. And he had a song called Rock and Roll Ruby. We used to go and listen after school, you know, walk on, listen to his thing. Loved it. In the back of our property was another neighborhood, Orange Mound. And Willie Mitchell's mother lived on Hamilton Avenue. So my best friends became his nephews, man. And that's where I first heard the blues. And that's kind of what did it for me, set my heart. Hearing that, and also, I think it's 1957, I heard Ray Charles, What'd I Say? And after that, man, it was over. It was over. So, you know, during high school, you know, started playing all that. Started playing nightclubs. I was 14 years old playing at the gambling joints in Tipton County. I had a whistle. It was so bad, they'd kill people in there. They made me blow the whistle for the fights. Yeah. It was horrible. It was horrible. But anyway, it's a great experience, and then I ended up at the Club Paradise, which was a premier club during that time. Yeah, people know about that. But all the top R&B artists came there and played, and I was in the house band. We were on the radio on Saturday nights, and believe me, that was big time. The bass player in that band was Alan Jones, and he was the auditions manager here at Stax. And he liked what I... Yeah, man. Some kind of bass player. So Alan, you know, kept talking about Stax and took me over here and listened to some things at night and hearing the different things they were working on. And eventually an opening came when they needed a second engineer. So I thought, well, the only way I'm going to get in over there, because Cropper was here. I mean, you're not going to walk in and say, Steve, it's my time. It wasn't going to happen. So I was hauling amplifiers for Steve, you know. But I knew someday, you know, I'd be able to get in there and play some things and write. And to keep this story a little shorter here, you know, Betty Crutcher approached me about writing songs. And I, at that time, I was engineering, like I said, learning how to engineer. And I liked it. It was fun. But, boy, music wasn't really the thing. She realized that. She would come get me, and she would tell the head engineer, Ronnie Capone, he's writing with me today. You're going to have to do something else. And we go write those songs, man. And to this day, I thank her so much. I have a catalog, Stax catalog, because of her. She drugged me out of there and all that. But so I kept engineering and started producing with Duck Dunn of the MGs, and we get a couple of acts, started getting some things going down to muscle shows, cutting with some of those guys, cutting here, and things started changing. Steve decided to kind of go on his own, and lo and behold, Al Jackson and Duck asked me to be an MG, and that was, what can I tell you, man? Yeah, that's how I got there.
0: Harold. Why don't you tell us about how you got started playing guitar? Because you really learned from somebody else who's really critically important to the Memphis music, Memphis guitar scene.
2: Yeah, I was raised over in South Memphis in Ellison Heights. Went to Hamilton High School. Yes, sir. And I just happened to live around the corner from one of the world's greatest guitar players, Larry Lee.
3: Yeah, man.
2: He was about to go off to school to Nashville, Tennessee, to Tennessee State, and he showed me one bar chord. And I was so proud of that, I couldn't wait till Larry came home for spring break so I could show him Larry. And the reason he showed me that, because I could play Jerry Butler's Your Precious Love. But anyway, he met Jimi Hendrix while he was in Nashville, and they formed the Imperials Band. Of course, I joined we had a little local group called the Spades. Bill Cunningham, Butch Merriweather, Charles Ingram, some of you know some of them. And we had a little group around town that sung at talent shows and all. And we came over to Stax. And I ended up working for Miss Axton in the record shop selling 45s. And we wanted to audition for Jim. And he said, well, I like the group. He said, but we don't need the guitar player. We got Steve Cropper. We said, okay, if you don't want all of us, you don't want any of us. So we was just cocky. Later on to find out, I played on one of the biggest albums Stax ever had, in Hot Butter Soul.
3: Yeah.
2: This shows you how fate works. But anyway, I came over to Stax, and the first session I think I did was Rufus Thomas. Push and Pull, Breakdown, Funky Chicken, all the dance songs. I think I made a boo-boo, all of them. And gradually ended up in the Stax family as a recording musician. Later on, I recorded for William Bell, Eddie Floyd, and a group of us got together over at National Studio with John Frye, Marvell Thomas, Michael Toews was playing guitar, Sidney Kirk was playing keyboards, Willie Hall was playing drums, James Alexander played bass, and the great Isaac Hayes sang, and I played the lead guitar on Walk On By.
0: So you both have sort of touched on Isaac, so that was like the fourth question on my list, but since we're already here, let's talk a little bit about Isaac, because both of you played with him right when he was starting to break out as a solo artist.
2: Let me say this. Bob, I got to call your ass out.
4: Here it comes.
2: 25 years later, well, to remind you guys that Walk On By was cut in August 50 years ago.
0: Yeah.
2: And about 25 years after that, I ran into Bobby Manuel. I guess his conscience must have been bothering him. He said, man, he said, I got to tell you, since the name wasn't on the album, I told everybody I played.
4: God!
2: I said, oh, you did? Did you get any damn money?
4: You're wrong for that, you know.
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0: And you've been listening to the sounds of Memphis on Bill Street Caravan.

I'm John DiLiberto, and you're hearing Echoes from PRX. The Language of Angels is coming your way when we hear music by Shekinah Rose. She's a singer from Sedona who is steeped in that area's New Age consciousness. I've got a single from her that sounds like it comes from a cathedral in space. Music by Shekinah Rose. I've also got a single from Blue Tech teaming up with Encounters. And we're going to hear Honest Obel's October CD of the Month, The Meaning of Flowers. We'll also go back to a very early exponent of ambient Americana, sending pedal steel into orbit. It's ahead this hour on Echoes. Morcheeba has been releasing remixes of their last album, Escape the Chaos, but none of it is as good as the original. Here's the title track.

You're hearing echoes from PRX, and I'm John DiLiberto. Coming up, music by Beck and Hermanos Gutierrez. But let's start with Sherry Finzer playing her flute in the tank in Rangeley, Colorado. This is some kind of water tank or something out there that has an incredible natural echo. And she uses it on her album, Clear Blue Sky, Solo Flute Soundscapes, Volume 1.

Tycho, going back to the album Dive Adrift, and that came out of Anna Sobel with Jens on the Way from her album The Meaning of Flowers. I like that kind of Philip Glass organ riff in there. The Meaning of Flowers was the Echo CD of the month in October. You can read my review of it on our website at echoes.org. And while you're there, check out the Echo CD of the Month Club. We have great albums like this every single month. Before Anna Sobel, Hermanos Gutierrez with Canto Andino from their latest album, Los Hoyos del Condor, and Encounters and Blue Tech. Ahead of that, a new single called Whisper, the Air Mix, and I know that they have more of this coming our way. Beck preceded with In the Night from Ride Lonesome, and up at the top, Sherry Finza with Mystère from the album Clear Blue Sky Solo Flute Soundscapes Volume 1. Coming up in the next half hour, it's music from Bonobo and Shekinah Rose as Echoes continues from PRX. 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

You're hearing echoes from PRX, and I'm John DiLiberto. Coming up, Alex Amor, but first here's Steve Hackett and Steve Rothery from their album, The Roaring Waves.

Bonobo from the album Distance in Static Drift, the name of that track. I kind of like the Laurie Anderson kind of quote in the middle there from O Superman. That came out of Alex Amore with Seeing Angels from her album Heavenly Bodies. And up at the top, Red Dragon by Steve Hackett and Steve Rothery. Got a great interview with those two guys, and that is up in the Echoes podcast. Just dig back a little. Coming up, I've got music by Shekinah Rose. If you want to get a playlist for today's Echoes, you will find that on our website, and that is at echoes.org. Here's music by B.J. Cole. He didn't start the whole ambient Americana thing, but he was definitely one of the early exponents. This album is a little less ambient and kind of world. It features Michael Messer playing slide guitar in a very Eastern mode. B.J. Cole with Guy Jackson and Michael Messer from the album Transparent Music 2.

Mark Isham from At the Carousel Club, Tales of the Street Piano. We got a fantastic interview with Mark Isham, and that is up in the Echoes podcast. Shekinah Rose ahead of that, Angelic Soul Calling, a new single from her, musician out of Sedona, and Elephant Stone proceeded with A Beautiful Fate from their release Asha, and that is definitely the mellowest track on that recording by a long shot. And up at the top, BJ Cole with Guy Jackson featuring Michael Messer on slide guitar, The Calm from the album Transparent Music 2. I'm John DiLiberto. Thanks for being with me in this first hour of Echoes. If you want to reach out to us, just go to echoes.org. You're hearing Echoes from PRX.

Julia Holter is ahead in the next hour with music off her album, Materia. We're going to hear Chick Corea playing a solo piano rendition of an early Return to Forever song. It's off a 1972 concert that has just been released. It's ahead in the next hour of Echoes from PRX.

I'm John DiLiberto, and you're hearing Echoes from PRX. In the second hour of Echoes, I've got an abundance of guitars. We'll hear a solo acoustic track by Tim Farrell off his latest Hidden Treasure, and an electric workout by Bill Nelson, who keeps churning out incredible albums. This one is Magical Thinking. And I've got a long track by the guitar duo Rodrigo y Gabriela. It's named after an Iranian mythical bird called Smyrna.

music by Rodrigo y Gabriela. I'm also going back to an older All India Radio album, and we'll hear from Cascade off the release Origin. It all originates right here on Echoes. From his album Flying Against the Wind is Quiet Resonance and Slipstream.

You're hearing Echoes from PRX, and I'm John DiLiberto. Coming up, music by Bill Nelson from his album Magical Thinking. But let's start with acoustic guitarist Tim Farrell. He's a master of fingerstyle guitar, and he's got a new album called Hidden Treasure.

Julia Holter with Fantasy from her album Materia, and that came out of Bill Nelson. Magical Thinking is his album, and we heard Django the Magic Cat. Bill Nelson, just a phenomenal guitar player and composer. He's been releasing an album every month for about the last 6 years or so now. Locust ahead of that with White Light featuring Olive Kimoto. That's off the album Spectral Plus. And Danny Keen with Passing Time ahead of that. Started off with Tim Farrell, title track to his latest album, Hidden Treasure. Coming up in the next half hour, I've got Cascade and Anna Sobel as Echoes continues from PRX. We don't just play the music on Echoes, we talk to the artists who make the music. 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

You're hearing Echoes from PRXN. I'm John DiLiberto. We've got a track by All India Radio ahead, but first, here's a very long piece by Rodrigo y Gabriela. It goes about 10 minutes. It's off their album, Our Home. And this track is called Submerge, which is a mythological bird in Iranian mythology.

sometimes I catch myself thinking maybe there's no such thing as this life or the next. Maybe it's just all one long breath. And every inhale is like a new beginning, and it feels like we're at the beginning. But it feels like we've been here before. But it feels like we've been here before.

Cascade and Bunt with Comes Back Around from the album Origin, and that came out of All India Radio, When You Are Here from the album Red Shadow Landing, that goes back several years, and Rodrigo y Gabriela ahead of that from Our Home, a nice long track from this guitar duo. Coming up, I've got a solo track from Chick Corea. If you think you missed something I played on the show, well, you can find it in the playlist, and that is at echoes.org. Here's one more track from Anna Sobel from her album The Meaning of Flowers. This one is a bit more austere and simple, just obel, piano, and her many voices. This is Beyond the Sun.

0: Chick Corea with What Game Shall We Play Today from the album Some Time Ago, live in Germany, 1972. Definitely miss Chick Corea. And that came out of Anna Solbell from her album The Meaning of Flowers, Echoes, October CD of the Month. And you can read my review of this recording on our website. That is at echoes.org. And while you're there, look into the Echoes CD of the Month Club. 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It's all at Echoes, ECHOES.org. I'm John DiLiberto. Thank you so much for being with me in the second hour of Echoes today. Jeff Towne is the producer of Echoes. Our production assistant is Jenny Bear. 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
0: On the next Echoes, new music by Mamech Hadem, the extraordinary Iranian singer. She has a new album of Persian fusion called Remembrance. We'll also hear some down-tempo Eastern grooves by The Zikr Project. I'm John DiLiberto, and it's coming up on Echoes from PRX.

0: Hello, I'm Celia Hatton. It's 10 hours GMT. Welcome to the newsroom. Coming up, 3 years on from the October 7th attacks, Israel pauses and remembers.
1: What we've been seeing is buses arriving here, bringing some groups from Israeli schools. There have been visiting foreign dignitaries and also, of course, the bereaved families and the survivors.
0: Our correspondent covering Gaza also tells us why he thinks so many in the territory are stuck in time. Also in the programme, the convicted killer Krista Pike not only survived an execution attempt, she's now conscious and talking. Myanmar's leader is visiting Malaysia. We'll tell you why that marks a big political shift. And one of the greatest to ever play the game, football legend Lionel Messi plays for Argentina for the last time.
2: I really started following the Argentina national team because of Messi.
3: I think that more than a void, he leaves a lesson for all the young people, that beyond football or not, you have to put your heart into it.
0: That's all coming up. Stay with us.
4: BBC News with Emily Thomas. Israel's commemorating the third anniversary of the October the 7th attack, when more than 1,100 people were killed in a Hamas-led offensive launched from Gaza. 251 people were taken hostage. Memorial events began with a minute's silence in Israel. Vigils are being held around the world. The Hamas-run health ministry says Israel has killed more than 74,000 people in Gaza and reduced much of the territory to rubble in retaliation. Adam Ma'anit is a British-Israeli man whose cousin was killed by Hamas gunmen.
5: I spent since October 7th every waking hour doing everything I could to try to get Tzachi back alive. I met the Prime Minister, I met the Foreign Minister, I did everything I possibly could think of, and I'm sitting here having failed, and I carry that with me, that feeling of heartbreak.
4: The French Interior Minister, Laurent Nunez, has banned police from using stun grenades during student protests 2 days after one of them blew off a schoolboy's hand. On Tuesday, 250,000 people took part in rallies across France to demand more investment in education, including better school facilities and teachers. Bulgarian rescue officials say they haven't found any survivors from a ship that was struck by a drone in the Black Sea earlier on Tuesday. The search for the 10 missing crew members has now been called off. Ukraine says the drone attack was launched by Russia. Bulgaria's Prime Minister, Ruman Radev, says a bigger effort is needed to find a diplomatic solution to the war.
6: So we must ensure the defence of our territory and contribute to the NATO alliance's comprehensive defence capabilities. But at the same time, I'm convinced that pouring money into this war and endless rearmament is much more expensive than efforts towards diplomacy and towards finding a lasting solution for peace. And our government will continue to work toward that end.
4: Ukrainian officials say at least 15 people have been killed in Russian airstrikes across the country. He called the attacks the Russian army's birthday gift for Vladimir Putin, who turns 74 today. Vitaly Shevchenko is our chief analyst at BBC Monitoring.
7: The most lethal strike took place in Preluki, a town east of Kyiv, where a Russian missile partially destroyed a five-storey apartment block. At least 9 people were killed there, including 3 children, and another 38 were wounded. In the capital, Kyiv, at least 2 people were killed as some garages were hit. Further east, 2 people were confirmed dead and part of a street destroyed in Kremenchuk. President Volodymyr Zelensky says Ukraine's energy system was a key target of the attacks.
4: Vitaly Shevchenko reporting there. You're listening to the latest world news from the BBC. Myanmar's leader, Min Aung Hlaing, is in Malaysia for talks on repatriating thousands of Rohingya refugees. The visit is a surprise as the Malaysian Prime Minister, Anwar Ibrahim, has been widely critical of the government in Myanmar, which seized power in a coup in 2021. Mr. Ibrahim is under growing pressure to reduce the number of asylum seekers from Myanmar ahead of elections next year. The US military has imposed a month-long night curfew for its soldiers based on the Japanese island of Okinawa after a Marine was accused of murdering and robbing a local woman. The Marine, Jacob Ballard, is suspected of killing Anna Yagi in a hotel on Saturday and taking her wallet and backpack. He denies the allegations. Sri Lanka's anti-corruption authorities have arrested the former First Lady, Shiranti Rajapaksa, over allegations that a charity linked to her misused donations to a children's hospital. Anbarasan Etarajan reports.
8: Sri Lankan investigators want to question the 73-year-old Shiranti Rajapaksha in connection with a $30,000 donation collected by the Sirilia Savia charity for a specialized scanner intended for a state-run cancer hospital. Officials say the scanner had already been donated by the Chinese government. Shiranti Rajapaksha has denied any wrongdoing, saying the money had not been appropriated. Her husband served as president from 2005 to 2015 and remains one of the most influential political figures. Other members of the Rajapaksha family have also faced allegations of corruption.
4: The Nobel Prize in Chemistry has been awarded to the French scientist Henri Cagan and Kenzo Suai from Japan. The Swedish Nobel Assembly said the two men are being honoured for the discovery of nonlinear effects and autocatalysis in organic synthesis. And that's the latest world news from the BBC.
0: Hello, I'm Celia Hatton. This is the newsroom on the BBC World Service. It's October 7th, an anniversary day that carries a lot of significance in the Middle East. 3 years ago today, the Hamas-led attack on Israel began in what would become the single deadliest day for Jews since the Holocaust. Hamas militants breached the border into Israel, attacked military bases, and stormed through villages, burning homes and killing civilians. The attackers also gunned down hundreds of people at a music festival. In total, around 1,200 people were killed that day. 251 others were taken as hostages. Israel responded by launching a military offensive in Gaza, triggering a war in which more than 74,200 Palestinians have been killed. That's according to the Hamas-run health ministry. Later, we'll hear about the current situation inside Gaza, where Israeli attacks are continuing despite a U.S.-brokered ceasefire. But first, our Middle East correspondent, Yolan Nell, visited the kibbutz of Nir Oz, bordering Gaza, one of the community's hardest hit on the 7th of October.
9: Time stands still in this burnt-out house in Nir Oz, where a couple and their three young children were murdered by Hamas fighters in their bomb shelter. Dalit Aharon, hiding in her own safe room in another part of the kibbutz, got a message from Tamar Simantov.
10: She wrote, "They shoot us." And after that, she wrote with a lot of mistake. "We are very injured." From what we understand after, they touched the house. The children was dying from suffocation. So all the family was killed.
9: Dalit is showing me around with her husband, Achi.
1: Do you support some of the houses being left like this so people can understand what happened?
11: Everybody needs to see and to know what happened, should see the destruction, pure hatred that happened here.
9: In the deserted communal dining room, birds have made nests in the ceiling. Dalit points out the coloured stickers on the rows of residents' post boxes.
10: On October 7, we were 400 people. One of four was either murdered or kidnapped. The red stickers are the one that murder, and the black stickers is the one that kidnap. Some of them were kidnapped and then murder there.
9: Among those killed in Gaza were Sharib Bibas and her two sons, the youngest a baby. They were seen in a video surrounded by Palestinian gunmen.
10: This is the hardest house for me because Shiri was a very, very good friend of mine. She was like a sister.
9: The pain is too much for some survivors now making new lives elsewhere. But Dalit, whose parents were founders of the kibbutz, is determined to return when it's fully rebuilt in 2 years' time.
10: For memory of Shiri's and for all the people that didn't have the chance to live here, and for memory of my parents, and to continue our roots.
9: Dozens of burnt-out homes have already been torn down. Just the bomb shelters made of reinforced concrete still need to be removed. A few former hostages are back living in Nir Oz in smart, newly built villas. Emmy Palmer is director of the rebuilding project.
12: We started an entire replanning of the kibbutz. It's trauma-informed design. It tries to help you feel at home and yet feel that the place has changed enough so you're not triggered by every step that you take.
9: There are still unanswered questions about security next to war-torn Gaza, and political accountability for the huge security failures is a big issue in Israel's upcoming general election. But as Ahi chalks up a surfboard at a beach in southern Israel, he and Dalit are focusing on their own healing. This is the first 7th of October anniversary since all the hostages were returned, dead and alive.
11: Until the hostages came back, it was the only thing on our mind. And now it's our recovery or some kind of recovery as much as we can.
9: Ahi was taught to surf by an Israeli therapy organization. Today, Dalit cheers him on from the beach. The couple still face huge struggles, but say they're trying to ride out the waves of their trauma.
0: Yola Nell reporting. Across Israel, memorial events are taking place to mark the third anniversary of the Hamas attacks. Yolan joined us from one of those memorials near the site of the Nova Music Festival, where hundreds of Israelis were killed.
1: We've seen many moving scenes here of bereaved parents cleaning and putting candles to the memorials of their lost loved ones. Right behind me is the dance floor of the Nova Festival. It was turned into really a killing field 3 years ago today. Now it's been transformed into a memorial. And for each of those people who were killed, mostly Israelis in their 20s and 30s who just come here for a party at the end of the Jewish holidays, there have been big sort of posts put up which have their names, their stories, and pictures of them. And we have seen buses of young Israelis coming here, some of them with school groups. We've seen Israeli politicians arriving to pay their respects on this day of reflection. Visiting foreign dignitaries have been here as well.
0: Yolan, you mentioned politicians arriving where you are. We're just a few weeks away from some crucial elections in Israel. How have the legacy of those Hamas attacks affected the discussion that's being had inside Israel now?
1: I mean, security is really a major issue going into this general election. It's the first election that will be taking place since the 7th of October attacks, and many people were surprised, actually, at the government's choice of timing, which in the end means that the elections come just when this anniversary will be very much in people's minds. But there have been demands, particularly from those who were personally affected by what happened on that shocking day, for a state commission of inquiry. That has not happened up to now from the government of the Israeli Prime Minister Benjamin Netanyahu, and his political rivals are really accusing him of being responsible for many of the failures in security that led to the 7th of October attacks.
0: Yolan Nell. Well, as bereaved relatives are gathering at the Nova Music Festival site, not far away, just across the border in Gaza, loud bangs were heard early on Wednesday. Israeli airstrikes in Gaza have continued despite a U.S.-brokered ceasefire between Israel and Hamas last year. Palestinian officials say two people were killed in the latest strikes overnight. So how are Palestinians feeling today on the third anniversary of those October the 7th attacks? I spoke with our Gaza correspondent, Rushdie Abu Alouf, who's in Istanbul.
13: There is no official memorial or any event in Gaza to mark that day, but, you know, hundreds, maybe thousands of Palestinians use the social media to mark that day. People are posting before and after, before when they used to enjoy the life in Gaza despite all the difficulties, and after, since October the 7th, they are not enjoying one day of full, you know, peaceful. Despite a year of a ceasefire, the situation continued to deteriorate. Humanitarian situation in Gaza is very bad. People still, after 3 years, queuing to get the clean water and food. Many of the two-thirds of the population, they live in a makeshift tents across Gaza, and the majority of the people lost their homes, their loved ones. Despite the ceasefire, about 1,500 people have been killed in a continuous Israeli-like targeting, mainly Hamas, but many civilians are always caught in the Israeli strikes in Gaza. So it is a day that has changed their life once and forever.
0: Rushdie, going back to that day, I was presenting on BBC television that day, and I was the first person to interview you inside Gaza when Hamas started firing rockets into Israel. I remember you were standing on the roof of the BBC bureau in Gaza, at first not even with a helmet or a flak jacket on. And as the day wore on, I remember you put that protective gear on as I continued to speak with you. Going back to that day, how long did it take you to realize that this was an event like no other that Gaza had seen?
13: It was very chaotic the first couple of hours. We were just, you know, starting our day as normal when kids were getting ready to go to school, and suddenly we had big explosions and rockets flying from all over Gaza. By then we were not recognizing that Hamas is doing this massive attack on Israel, and very quickly we started to receive videos and photos from Hamas and some local journalists about it. And within a couple of hours we realized that this is the biggest event we might face and we might cover. Even standing in that roof that day was not safe. Our buildings were collapsing around us, and we were all the time trying to protect ourselves while continue, you know, to cover the story. And nobody in Gaza was, you know, ever expected a day like this. People clearly marked this today in their posts. They were saying that we would never expect that the next morning is not coming yet. Like most of them said, that we are still stuck in that morning, and we are still stuck. People are, you know, suffering, and they will continue to suffer for a long time because there is no solution in the horizon. There's no negotiation. Everything is, you know, stopped.
0: Rushdie Abu-Alouf. And there's more analysis of what's happening today on the BBC News website, plus news on the state of the ceasefire in Gaza and the upcoming elections in Israel. You're listening to The Newsroom on the BBC World Service. Let's focus on the U.S. state of Tennessee now. That's where the convicted murderer, Krista Pike, has been in hospital in Nashville since she survived a botched execution attempt last Wednesday. Her lawyers now say Krista Pike has regained consciousness and is talking. In a statement, they said she's receiving critical medical care while handcuffed and shackled to a hospital bed. She was sentenced to death in 1996 for the murder of 19-year-old Colleen Slemmer. Our North America editor Sarah Smith is following developments.
14: Lawyers representing Krista Pike have just told us that she is now conscious and speaking and continuing to receive medical care in hospital. That's after the failed attempt to execute her in the state of Tennessee 6 days ago. They say her recovery is medically unprecedented. Long-term prognosis isn't known. They don't know whether she suffered brain damage or any other lasting injuries. There is, we're told, severe damage to her arm, where two lethal doses of pentobarbital were injected into her arm in an attempt to kill her, but that execution failed and she was taken to hospital, at which point the state of Tennessee stopped trying to kill her and started trying to save her life. She was taken into intensive care, put on a ventilator and life support. Now that she has recovered consciousness, her lawyers are once again asking the governor of Tennessee to commute her sentence, not to try to execute her again, but instead to give her a sentence of life imprisonment without any possibility of parole. And what we do know is that the state of Tennessee has said they will not attempt any more executions this year after the failure to successfully execute Krista Pike and others in that state this year so far.
0: Sarah Smith. Well, Dr. Joe Zivit is an anesthesiologist who's been advising Krista Pike's defense team. He's been speaking to the BBC about her condition.
15: She's better than she was when she was first, you know, removed from the execution chamber. I think she's now extubated. That is, she's off the mechanical ventilator and she's able to communicate, to talk. She doesn't have much memory of what happened to her. Her first memory seemed to be being a patient in the hospital with a breathing tube down her throat. I think she knows sort of at least who she is and now knows where she is. So those are, you know, positive findings.
0: Dr. Joel Zivit. Well, Malaysia used to be one of the strongest critics of the military regime in Myanmar. But in a signal of changing regional alliances, Myanmar's ruler, Minong Lai, is in Malaysia for talks with its Prime Minister, Anwar Ibrahim. The two-day visit comes as Malaysia's pushing ahead with a controversial move to repatriate thousands of migrants from Myanmar, many of them Muslim Rohingya refugees. The repatriation is happening even though rights groups and UN experts have warned those people could face danger and persecution back in Myanmar, where a civil war is being fought. I asked our Southeast Asia correspondent Jonathan Head in Bangkok to tell me more about Malaysia's U-turn on Myanmar.
16: Malaysia's the fifth member of ASEAN now to accept official visits by Min Aung Hlaing since he held his much-criticised election earlier in the year, cementing his position as president. Malaysia is the most significant because of its previous stance, such strong stance, against the military government and its legitimacy. Malaysia still doesn't officially recognise the government. It's bizarre that he's getting this official state welcome, and yet his government is not legally recognised. Malaysia's ambassador doesn't actually sit as an ambassador in Myanmar. Anwar Ibrahim has done this, he says, simply because he said there are practical requirements, that there are things I have to talk to the man who effectively runs the government in Myanmar about, and that most critically is the number of asylum seekers from Myanmar in Malaysia, 200,000 Rohingyas, tens of thousands of other Burmese as well. And he says that unless I meet him, we can't address this. And it's become an extremely heated issue in Malaysia after this toxic online campaign of hostility towards Rohingyas back in June and July, at a time where Mr. Anwar's popularity has fallen sharply. He faces an election within a year. It's a very heated topic, so you can understand why he sees the need to be responding to the hostility towards migrants, to be doing something. The question really is, what's he going to get out of this visit? And I would question whether he's going to get anything meaningful at all.
0: Well, some migrants have already been sent back to Myanmar. What awaits them there?
16: It's very unclear, and we're not getting much transparency from the Myanmar government. I mean, everyone knows about the 1,500 who went back in Myanmar Navy ships last week. There have been thousands of others who had to pay for their own airfares who've flown back. And in those cases, they probably got some family support. But I mean, none of the migrants who've gone back, by the way, so far are Rohingyas, who are the target of hostility. So Prime Minister Anwar has let people believe that these arrangements he's made to send migrants back are targeting Rohingyas. There are none, and there's a good reason for that, because Rohingyas are not recognised as citizens and are only allowed to live in Rakhine State, which is in a complete state of war and fundamentally out of the control of the central government. So when Prime Minister Anwar says, you know, we're going to negotiate to get the Rohingyas sent back, that just isn't going to happen. But the other groups who've gone back, also many of them come from war-torn parts of Myanmar. There are Chins there, there are ethnic Rakhine. I mean, it's very unclear about whether they will be able to go back home. And if they are young men, they face the gruesome prospect of forced conscription. The Myanmar military is engaged in a massive conscription drive at the moment. They're quite literally kidnapping people off the streets at night to try and fulfil the quotas, to throw them into this dreadful meat grinder of a civil war where new recruits suffer very, very high casualties. So human rights groups are quite right. They're definitely not going back to a safe and stable country.
0: Our Southeast Asia correspondent, Jonathan Head. We're finding more and more uses for artificial intelligence in our everyday activities, especially at work. But is there a risk that gender biases that exist in the real world can be transferred onto how we feel about the AI bots that shape our days? Dr. Mary Hausfeld from the University of Limerick in Ireland thinks so. She's the co-author of some new research into how we interact with AI assistants that are presented to us as being male or female.
17: We were working specifically with AI agents. So we put 189 knowledge workers into virtual reality in a simulated office and then had them complete work tasks with AI assistants. So we wouldn't call them bots per se, but they were all running on the same AI model behind the scenes. But one looked like a robot and others were human-like. So either a man, whom we called Johan, or a woman, who we called Johanna. It was really interesting because there was this discrepancy between what these workers said about their experience working with the AI and then what they did. So we ran a survey, of course. People said that Johan and Johanna deserved equal credit, for instance, for their work. They contributed to the work similarly. And yet they paid Johanna 10.25% less than they paid Johan. This is one study, one experiment. We have to be careful about the conclusions we draw, but I see two possibilities. The first is that our very mundane human biases infiltrate into this new world of AI. And even when people know that they're working with an AI who is not human, who doesn't have gender, they assign and they apply the same gender biases to these contexts. The other possibility is a little more pernicious. It's that our repeated exposure to female-typed AI assistants like Siri like Cortana, like Alexa, is reinforcing these ideas about a woman's role at work and this sort of assistant context. And as a result, is potentially reinforcing these biases. So a lot of participants, for instance, in the interviews said they were used to or familiar with working with female typed AI agents, that perhaps it would be more pleasant to work with them. But as we know from other research on women at work, likability and warmth are not the same as competence. We saw a substantial gap, for instance, in how much Johan and Johanna were seen as trustworthy. And this was driven almost entirely by male participants. So they saw Johanna as no more trustworthy than the robot, whereas Johan, of course, was seen as more trustworthy. So I think the implication here is that these design choices, such as creating a more human identity or assigning a gender, are not neutral, and they can even have economic consequences. So there's a real imperative for more research on this area, and I think businesses are moving faster than we're understanding what's happening.
0: Dr. Mary Hausfeld. To football now, and one of the best to ever play the game, Lionel Messi, has brought his glittering international career to an end with a goal against Benin in the Argentine capital, Buenos Aires, with a 3-0 victory. Fans were excited to watch him play his final game for the national team. Messi leaves behind an extraordinary legacy, securing many scoring records and winning titles for his teams, including Argentina's World Cup success in 2022. Here's what Messi means to some of his fans.
2: I really started following the Argentina national team because of Messi. I started following a national team that is not mine because of him, because he is a great athlete, because he is a great person. He shows it every day, and I feel very sad that he is retiring.
3: I think that more than a void, he leaves a lesson for all the young people, that beyond football or not, you have to put your heart into it. You have to give everything you have. People will always criticize you, but you have to keep moving forward.
0: But Messi will still continue to play club football in the U.S. for Inter Miami. The BBC's Luis Fajardo watched what turned out to be a special game for Messi fans.
18: Certainly a very emotional night in the Monumental Stadium, the temple of Argentinian football in Buenos Aires. There were 85,000 people who, according to Argentinian media, showed up hours before the beginning of the game to pay their respects and to enjoy this final night with Lionel Messi in the national football team. It has been 22 years since Messi first started appearing with the Argentina team. And there was all kinds of course, celebrations during the game. There was this unusual stop at the 10th minute of the game against Benin, in which both teams expressed their respects and their admiration for the number 10, for Lionel Messi, of course. There were fireworks. There was a drone show in which Messi's name was painted in the sky in Buenos Aires. And what you could call a fairy tale ending at the last few minutes of the game, there was a penalty kick and the opportunity for Lionel Messi to go away with a final goal for the Argentina team. So he really couldn't have asked for much more. He did say at the end of the game that playing for Argentina was the most beautiful thing that he could think of. And most of Argentina, if not the entire country, expressing their very, very strong feelings of being very grateful for Lionel Messi.
0: Luis Fajardo telling us about Lionel Messi's final international game. Well, you've been listening to the newsroom from the BBC World Service. I'm Celia Hatt. And before we go, a reminder of the stories we're covering in the BBC newsroom. Israel is marking 3 years since the Hamas-led attacks of October 7th. France has banned police from using stun grenades during student protests 2 days after one of them blew off a schoolboy's hand. And Bulgarian rescue officials say they haven't found any survivors from a ship that was struck by a drone in the Black Sea on Tuesday. More information on all of those stories available on the BBC News website for you. Thank you for listening.
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0: This is the BBC World Service, and coming up after the news, the global story. In the final weeks of a pivotal election race in Israel, Benjamin Netanyahu's record on national security is coming under immense scrutiny, and the government's facing claims of intelligence failings in the run-up to the October the 7th attacks. Join me, Tristan Redman, in 2 minutes.
1: BBC News with Lisa Costello. Israel marks 3 years since the Hamas-led attacks on October the 7th. More than 1,100 people were killed and over 250 taken hostage. Ceremonies began with a minute's silence in Israel. In France, the Interior Minister has banned police from using stun grenades during student protests. On Monday, one of them blew off a schoolboy's hand. Laurent Nunez also announced investigations into the excessive use of force. Bulgarian rescue officials say they haven't found any survivors from a ship that was struck by a drone in the Black Sea early on Tuesday. Ukraine has blamed Russia for the attack. Ukrainian officials say at least 15 people have been killed in Russian airstrikes across the country. President Volodymyr Zelensky says Ukraine's energy system was a key target of the attacks. Myanmar's military leader Min Aung Hlaing is in Malaysia for talks on repatriating thousands of Rohingya refugees. The Malaysian Prime Minister is under growing pressure to reduce the number of asylum seekers from Myanmar. The World Health Organization says it's requested more information from the Russian authorities over media reports that a second employee at a plague laboratory had contracted pneumonia. A technician died at the facility in Siberia last week. Sri Lanka's anti-corruption authorities have arrested former First Lady Sharanti Rajapaksa over allegations that a charity linked to her misused donations meant for a hospital. Officials say a scanner allegedly bought with the money had already been gifted by China. The Nobel Prize in Chemistry has been awarded to the French scientist Henri Cargan and Japan's Kenzo Sohai for their work explaining why some molecules in living things exist in two different forms, like left and right hands. BBC News.
0: On the 7th of October 2023, thousands of Hamas-led attackers broke through the Gaza border fence and stormed Israeli kibbutz and the Nova Music Festival. Around 1,200 people were killed and a further 251 hostages were taken back to Gaza. In the 3 years since, Israel's military campaign in Gaza has killed at least 74,000 people. That's according to the Hamas-run health ministry, whose figures are considered reliable by the United Nations. And almost a year after a shaky ceasefire between Israel and Hamas was reached, there's been little movement towards Hamas disarming, Israel withdrawing from Gaza, and a roadmap to lasting peace. In just 3 weeks' time, Benjamin Netanyahu faces voters for the first time since those attacks. From the BBC, I'm Tristan Redman in London. Today on The Global Story, why questions over October the 7th could decide the Israeli election. Well, in the 3 years since the October the 7th attacks, there's been a steady drip of reporting into whether there were failings in Israel's intelligence and security in the run-up to the attacks. We're going to get into some of those later with our correspondent John Donison in East Jerusalem.
2: There was a kind of groupthink, if you like, within intelligence and the military that, look, Hamas might have these aspirations. They might want to have an operation like this, but they're just not capable.
0: Before we get to John, I'm going to run you through how we got here, because in these final weeks of the election campaign, the government's opponents have seized on a flurry of reports as an opportunity to criticise the Prime Minister, Benjamin Netanyahu, who's running for re-election. It all began back on the 8th of September with an article published by the Israeli newspaper Haaretz. The article alleged that Benjamin Netanyahu was warned in September 2023 of an imminent Hamas attack. Now, it claims the warning came from the President of the United Arab Emirates, Sheikh Mohammed bin Zayed Al Nahyan, who's known as MBZ. Prime Minister Netanyahu has denied these reports. He's instructed lawyers to begin defamation proceedings against the newspaper Haaretz, as well as several other Israeli news outlets. Netanyahu says the report is, quote, part of a sinister plot, and his party Likud has accused Haaretz of blatant foreign interference in Israel's elections. Haaretz says it stands by its reporting and that the legal proceedings against it are an attempt to silence criticism. The story, according to Haaretz, goes something like this. In the months leading up to October the 7th, the Hamas leader Yahya Sinwar was frustrated at a lack of progress in negotiations with Israel. He asked a Palestinian go-between to convey to the Israelis that he was planning an attack against them, and he very specifically used the word earthquake. Now, Haaretz says the go-between took that message to the United Arab Emirates president, which is how MBZ ended up talking with Netanyahu, according to Haaretz. Netanyahu has strongly denied this. He says that no such conversation took place between him and MBZ. On the 26th of September, there was a report in the news magazine The Atlantic, this time about Egypt warning Israel. Now, the magazine claimed that the then chief of Egyptian intelligence, a man called Abbas Kamel, had flown to Israel in September 2023, but it's not clear who he spoke to when he landed. The Atlantic reports it spoke to a former Israeli official, later briefed on the visit, and that the message was, quote, if you don't change course, Gaza is going to blow up in your faces. Now, Benjamin Netanyahu's office said in response that the reporting was false and said that on October the 11th, 2023, Egypt officially denied that it had warned Israel of the October the 7th attack and that the claims have been, quote, recycled to manipulate the Israeli public. 2 days later, on the 28th of September, there was even more. The Wall Street Journal, not a left-leaning newspaper, published a report with further detail on the alleged warnings from Egypt. The journal said that according to Arab government officials, there were three increasingly urgent warnings and that the final one came just days before the attack. Netanyahu strongly denied all claims that Egypt had warned Israel. He said that he, quote, did not meet or speak with Abbas Kamel and that no Israeli intelligence source conveyed an Egyptian warning to him. We should say that all of these reports in Haaretz, in The Atlantic, in The Wall Street Journal, are based on claims from unnamed sources and haven't been verified by the BBC. And Netanyahu, as I mentioned, is suing various Israeli news organizations. According to the Times of Israel, a legal filing says these reports are, quote, a total invention meant to fatally harm the security of the country and the prime minister, while blatantly violating all journalistic ethics with the full knowledge that it is not true. Now, all of this is happening, as we mentioned before, a very closely contested election, but it's not the first time that the Israeli government has faced scrutiny over the decisions in the hours, days, and weeks leading up to the attacks.
2: I am just in a little cafe restaurant around the corner from our hotel in East Jerusalem. I often come here for a bit of breakfast. I might have a bit of lunch when we finish recording, but it is quite pleasant on what is a lovely Indian summer day.
0: John Donison, our colleague, is a foreign correspondent for the BBC. He spent years living and working in the region. He was formerly the BBC's Gaza and West Bank correspondent. We caught up with him as commemorations for the third anniversary of the October the 7th attacks were underway in the city.
2: I think there's a, you know, quite a somber and reflective mood in Israel this week. I mean, it was a traumatic event. It changed the way Israelis think about the world, think about their lives. And one of the interesting things in this election is, you know, you've got a large number, I think it's about 600,000 18 to 24 year olds who are voting for the first time. And the opinion polls show that they are very right wing. Their views are hardened. They want tougher action in Gaza, tougher action against Iran, against Hezbollah. And you have to remember that all of these people, a good chunk of them, they will have served in the military. They will have fought in some of these wars in the last 3 years. So the impact, I suppose, on Israel's character and its attitude towards its neighbours, but there's also a feeling of great reflection.
0: It's quite unusual for a commemoration like that to be taking place at the same time as quite a frenetic electoral campaign that's going on. How significant and pivotal could this election be in the grand scheme of Israeli elections, John?
2: I think it's hard to think of an election that has been as important as this one. Certainly not in the time I've been covering this part of the world. This comes at a time when you do feel that Israel is at a kind of turning point, you know, a potential turning point. So you've got, alongside the war in Gaza, in Lebanon, in Iran, you've got huge levels of violence in the Israeli-occupied West Bank. We've got a massive surge in settler violence towards Palestinian communities, and many people here feel that is going to be the next big flashpoint in the region. But when you look at the complexities of this election coming up, a lot of it goes back to October the 7th.
0: OK. Well, we're 3 years now from the October the 7th attacks, John. How much scrutiny has Benjamin Netanyahu faced in those 3 years about who knew what and when around those attacks?
2: Not enough, according to his opponents, because his opponents and much of the Israeli public have been calling, really from the get-go, that there needed to be a public inquiry, an independent investigation into what went wrong on October the 7th, because the starting point from this is that this was arguably the single greatest failure of intelligence and security in Israel's history. Now, Prime Minister Netanyahu's argument has been that, look, when we're in a state of war, now is not the time to have a public inquiry. But his opponents, they have said they would launch a public inquiry from day one because they believe lessons need to be learned from the mistakes. And I think you can say that the failures around October the 7th, from Israel's point of view, can be divided into a number of categories. So there was the policy failure from the Israeli government in the years running up to October the 7th, where they basically took an option that they could mollify Hamas by improving economic situations in Gaza, by allowing more money to flow into the territory, by allowing more work permits out of Gaza for Palestinian workers to come and work in Israel from Gaza, with a belief that, you know, Hamas wasn't interested in another major conflict given numerous wars over the last few decades. The second area is the warnings that they got in the run-up to October the 7th. Why weren't those warnings heeded? And then the third area is the failures actually on the day of the attack. Why was Israel's response, its military response to what happened, so, I guess, unsatisfactory? And why were Israeli forces so easily overrun in those first few hours? We've had some inquiries within the Israeli military and within Israeli intelligence, and that has led to the resignation of very senior figures within those organisations. But Prime Minister Netanyahu, beyond saying we all bear some degree of responsibility for what happened on October the 7th, as, you know, the man in charge, he has resisted having the finger pointed directly at him.
0: Yes, OK. Well, let's go through each of the categories under scrutiny that you mentioned above. The first one would be security and intelligence failures, John. Can you just lay out for us what the government has been and the military have been accused of failing on this front?
2: Well, they have been accused of ignoring warnings. So it was revealed that they had discovered in Gaza a 40-page document entitled the Jericho Wall document, which detailed a large-scale cross-border operation attacking Israel. It didn't have a date, but the planning for this operation had been underway since 2016, and this document was found more than a year before October the 7th. But always the belief was that might be the aspiration of Hamas, but they're just not capable. We've got them under control. Our security on the border is too tight. Our military is too strong. Our surveillance is too strong. Then, in the months leading up to October the 7th, you had what are known as the kind of the watchers, these young women who are recruited to monitor surveillance cameras, monitoring Gaza. Very boring job, but they're watching to see if there's any unusual behaviour.
3: My colleague, the BBC's Alice Cuddy, who's reported on these female Israeli soldiers, has just joined me. And in a moment...
2: My colleague, Alice Cuddy, did a very good investigation into this.
4: So some of them were saying they were actually seeing the training that Hamas was doing. They were watching them taking over model Israeli tanks on the other side of the fence. They were also watching them detonating bombs near the fence, which they believe was to test the strength of Israel's so-called iron wall.
2: And basically, these women were reporting to their superiors, look, something's going on. We can see Hamas militants training.
4: These young women say that they were reporting their concerns to their commanders on their bases, and they're also filing them in a computer system where it would kind of be passed up the chain to intelligence and more senior officers who could then piece together the broader intelligence picture.
2: And they warned their superiors, maybe partly through sexism, they were ignored, and those warnings may have reached the highest levels of the military, but nothing was done about
3: it. Thank you to you, Alice Cuddy. Thank you to you. And the IDF, in terms of a statement that we've got from the Israeli Defence Force, says the IDF is currently focused on eliminating the threat from the terrorist organisation Hamas. Questions of this kind will be looked into at a later stage.
2: Then, much closer to October the 7th, maybe in the 24 hours before, there was a warning that they had detected that a large number of Israeli SIM cards for mobile phones had suddenly been activated in the 24 hours running up to the attack on the morning of October the 7th. That warning went back to the highest levels of the Israeli military. They were worried enough that on the night before October the 7th, senior commanders within the Israeli military cut short their holidays. It was a holiday weekend that weekend, and they headed down to the Gaza border. They sent two groups of special forces, I don't know, their battalions, down to the border because there was a concern that something was coming. But they didn't do enough, clearly, because very, very quickly, those special forces and the military base down on the border with Gaza, Nahal Oz, was overrun. So there were clear warning signs that something was coming, and I guess the question is, why wasn't anything done about it? This is one of the most powerful militaries in the world, but a lot of the focus at that time was in the north, up on the border with Lebanon and in the West Bank, and I guess that the truth of the matter is that there just weren't enough Israeli troops down on that border.
0: Well, let's talk about the alleged policy failures that you mentioned of the Netanyahu government in the lead up to the October 7th attacks. What are the accusations on that front against Netanyahu?
2: Well, the accusations there are that there was a war in Gaza in 2014, which I covered, between Hamas and Israel. And there was a ceasefire in the end, but there was a lot of damage sustained to Gaza. It's a very asymmetric conflict. Israel's military is much more powerful, so a high number of casualties, lots of destruction in Gaza. Not on the scale of this war, but nevertheless pretty bad. There was another short war in 2021, I think. Same sort of thing. But I think the calculation from Prime Minister Netanyahu, who was in power for most of that time, not all of it, there was another government for a short period, was that, you know, Hamas were not interested in conflict. They were interested in improving the economic situation in Gaza. So a lot of money, millions and millions, hundreds of millions of dollars, came in from the Qataris. And that was done with the assistance of the Israelis. They allowed that money to go in literally in suitcases of cash going into Gaza.
5: Until 2016, Udi Levy was head of economic warfare for the Mossad, Israel's spy agency.
6: The Qataris have a special envoy that came every month with a private jet, enter Gaza with a suitcase, gave it to the Hamas, say hello, and go back. That's it.
2: That allowed for, you know, a beautiful Corniche road along the coast to be built in Gaza. It allowed the economic situation to improve. More workers were being allowed out of Gaza to work in Israel. And it was this belief that, look, if we can just improve the economic lives of people in Gaza, then we can keep Hamas calm. And that was obviously a complete miscalculation.
7: Udi Levy has told the BBC's Panorama programme he advised Benjamin Netanyahu to target Hamas's finances to prevent the group's military build-up.
6: We came many times and said to the Prime Minister, we believe that if you have a decision that we have to crush Hamas, I think that we have the tools, by using only the financial tools.
8: And what was his response?
6: We never got any answer to our proposal. Never. Never.
5: Benjamin Netanyahu has denied wanting to build up Hamas and says he'd only allowed Qatari money into Gaza to prevent a humanitarian crisis.
0: A lot of our listeners may not be aware that there was this arrangement between the Israeli government allowing the Qataris to give money to authorities in Gaza, and money which in some instances made its way into the pockets of Hamas. Was this actually an acknowledged system of fund transfer, or was this something that went unacknowledged in the Israeli government?
2: No, it was acknowledged. You know, it's interesting, since October the 7th, Qatar, which of course has been one of the big negotiators in trying to reach a ceasefire deal between Hamas and Israel, but Qatar has been portrayed by the Israeli government as a supporter of terrorism, and they have without doubt funded Hamas.

0: danger, and with the benefit of hindsight, it was a clear miscalculation.
1: What about the on-the-day response, John, on October the 7th itself? What balls is Netanyahu and the Israeli military accused of having dropped on that front?
0: Well, first of all, he has been accused of not responding personally quick enough. You know, so there's been a lot of conversations about when he found out, when he got a phone call telling him that something was happening. And it was first thing that morning. But it took him, according to reports in Israeli media, 3 hours to get to the Military of Defense's headquarters in Tel Aviv. Now, Israel is a very small country. From where he stays, it would probably be a journey of about an hour. So it took a long time. And because the initial preparation had not been made for the possibility of an attack, then it took a very long time for reinforcements to get down to the southern border. And that's why you had these horrific stories of Israeli families living in some of the kibbutz on that border being holed up in their safe rooms with the door locked for 12 hours before any help got there. And I don't know if you remember, but it was at least several days before they finally secured the area. You know, there were still Hamas fighters roaming around southern Israel, albeit in small numbers. There was a threat for several days. And as I keep saying, you know, this is one of the most powerful militaries in the world, and it had failed here to, one, stop it happening, and then to deal with it when it did.
1: How does Benjamin Netanyahu account for those 3 hours that it took to get to the military headquarters in Tel Aviv?
0: Well, I think he would say, look, I was making phone calls, I was making decisions, I was coordinating our response. But the command center in the south for the Israeli military had been overrun. It had been overrun, so it was out of action. So the communication was very, very bad. People were acting like really on, you know, on their own initiative rather than waiting for like a coordinated response, which took a long time to happen.
1: OK, well, that's the military response. What about the intelligence actions in the lead up to the attacks? Because, I mean, a lot of our listeners will know that Israel has some of the most sophisticated intelligence agencies in the world with incredibly highly developed surveillance systems in place. How surprising is it that the Mossad and the Shin Bet could have missed these attacks coming?
0: Well, it's really, really surprising. And I think it's not that they didn't hear the warnings. It's that there was a kind of groupthink, if you like, within intelligence and the military that, look, Hamas might have these aspirations. They might want to have an operation like this, but they're just not capable. Look at the border wall and fence that goes all around Gaza. Look at the underground wall that they've built to make tunneling under very, very difficult. The idea that you could have Hamas fighters arriving by sea and by paraglider, this was kind of, would have been thought of as fanciful. The idea that the fence could be ruptured in so many places that within a matter of hours, you could have thousands of people flooding in from Gaza, many of them Hamas fighters, was kind of, oh, they'll never be able to do that. And then they did it. Mm. So I guess it was a bit like the black swan event. You know, you never believe there's a black swan until you actually see a black swan and it's happened.
1: OK, well, the elections are approaching pretty fast at this stage, John. To what extent are these allegations of intelligence and security failings being used as political capital by Netanyahu's opponents in the campaign?
0: Well, they absolutely are. And it's not just the failings that we've discussed. It's also the fact that when it comes to Gaza, we've got a ceasefire, but the conflict is not over. Hamas are still there, very much reduced. So there's also the accusation that, look, you failed to deal with the problem. There was no plan for what comes after the war. And that is an accusation being put, actually, not only from the centre, but also from far-right ministers within Israel's government. They're saying, look, we've stopped too early. You know, Hamas is still there. And they say that the job needs to be finished. And then there's everything that led on from the war in Gaza. So, as I say, the war in Lebanon, and then, most importantly, perhaps, the

0: unresolved conflict with Iran, a war which the ambitions that Prime Minister Netanyahu set out at the beginning of the war, kind of suggesting that it would all be over very quickly and the Iranian regime might fall very quickly. Well, that hasn't happened as well. Prime Minister Netanyahu, he sells himself as Mr. Security. He's the longest serving prime minister in Israel's history, and that has always been his thing. I am the only leader who can keep Israel and Israelis safe. And October the 7th, for his opponents, is a pretty good example of how that hasn't happened.
1: John, thank you so much for talking us through this from the cafe in East Jerusalem.
0: It's been a pleasure, as always. I enjoy these lengthy chats.
1: That was the BBC's John Donison speaking to us from East Jerusalem. Now, we're also available as an audio podcast. Just search for The Global Story wherever you get them. And that's it from us for today. Thanks so much for listening. We'll be back again tomorrow. Cheerio.

0: Next on the BBC World Service, it's Outlook with me, Jo Fidgen. When Sybilla Byer turned 60, her family threw her a party where her son Robbie planned a surprise for her.
1: The thing about surprises is that it's fun to plan the surprise and to make the surprise and to be excited about the surprise. But meanwhile, the surprisee, right, the person who's going to be surprised, is going to be in shock and their life is disrupted. Their day is going in a completely different direction. Their feelings might not have been quite considered, right? So you're excited about the surprise, but you're also kind of worried about how she's going to respond.
0: It did not go down well.
2: No, it was horrible. It was, oh my God. I mean, exactly as Robbie predicted, kind of, was a huge shock. And then to be exposed with it, it was difficult.
0: But then something unexpectedly wonderful happened. Sybilla and Robbie on the surprise that changed her life after the news.
3: BBC News with Emily Thomas. Israel is commemorating the third anniversary of the October the 7th attack when more than 1,100 people were killed in a Hamas-led offensive launched from Gaza. Yoland Nell is at the site of the Nova Music Festival, which was attacked by Hamas militants.
4: We've seen some very moving scenes of bereaved parents attending to the memorials for their lost loved ones. This was Israel's single deadliest site on its deadliest ever day. 251 hostages were taken that day, 44 from the Nova Festival, of whom only 25 from the festival returned alive. Israel's sense of security was destroyed 3 years ago. Still, there is not a full sense of security or peace, and there are big questions about security going into Israel's general election later this month.
3: The Hamas-run health ministry in Gaza says Israel has killed more than 74,000 people there in response. Ukrainian officials say at least 15 people have been killed in Russian airstrikes across the country. In Priluki, a town east of the capital Kiev, a Russian missile partially destroyed a five-story apartment block, killing 9 people, including 3 children, and wounded at least 38 others. In Kiev, at least 2 people were killed as garages were hit. Here's Vitaly Shevchenko.
5: The most lethal strike occurred in this town called Priluki, which is east of Kiev, where a Russian missile basically turned part of a five-story residential building into a large heap of rubble. I'd say a couple of dozen households are gone. President Zelensky issued a statement this morning saying that Ukraine's energy system was a key target of the Russian strikes overnight, and he called them the Russian army's birthday present to Vladimir Putin, who is marking his 74th birthday today.
3: The government of Mali says the army is taking control of the northern town of Kidal a day after a separatist movement withdrew their fighters. Paul Ngie reports.
6: Tuareg separatists from the Azawad Liberation Front said they withdrew from Kidal on Tuesday without direct confrontation with government or Russian fighters. They described their move as temporary and strategic to protect civilians following attacks, they claimed, on public facilities by government forces. The Malian army said a major air and ground operation targeting rebel strongholds was ongoing in the region with the aim of restoring the state's sovereignty. The recapture of Kidal, which the FLA seized in April, could boost the morale of Malian and Russian fighters who have recently come under attack by both jihadists and separatists.
3: You're listening to the latest world news from the BBC. The Nobel Prize in Chemistry has been awarded to the French scientist Henri Cagan and Japan's Kenzo Suai for their work explaining why some of the molecules essential to life exist in two forms that are mirror images of each other, like left and right hands. The Nobel Committee says their research solved a long-standing mystery about how this handedness emerged in nature. This work is seen as critical for the manufacture of pharmaceuticals. Sri Lanka's anti-corruption authorities have arrested the former First Lady, Shiranti Rajapaksa, over allegations that a charity that's linked to her misused donations meant for a children's hospital. Here's Azadeh Mashiri.
7: A $30,000 donation was meant for a specialised scanner at a state-run cancer hospital. One problem, officials claim the scanner had already been donated by the Chinese government. So where did the money go? The 73-year-old former First Lady insists none of the funds were misused, but she is now due to appear before a magistrate. The Rajapaksa family is still deeply influential in Sri Lanka. Mrs. Rajapaksa's husband, Mahinda Rajapaksa, was president for a decade up until 2015. Yet this isn't the first time members of his family have faced corruption allegations.
3: Health officials in Kenya say they've quarantined 10 people who came into contact with an Ebola patient who died in Nairobi on Monday. The country has increased surveillance after confirming its first case of the disease. The World Health Organization has, for the first time, issued guidelines on how to tackle rising obesity rates in children, warning against the use of surgery and medicine. The report says obesity care for children and adolescents should focus on healthy eating, physical activity and behaviour change instead of weight loss surgery or weight loss drugs. It says those should only be used on older children and as a last resort. And that's the world news from the BBC.
0: Hello, welcome to Outlook from the BBC World Service. I'm Jo Fidgen. This song that we're listening to was never meant to be broadcast. It was written by Sibylle Bayer at a very low point in her life. She was a young mother living in Stuttgart in Germany in the early 70s. Her son and daughter were at home with their dad, and Sibylle went on a road trip across the Alps to clear her head. And it was when she got back that, to her great surprise really, she wrote a bunch of songs in her bedroom. Sibylle recorded the songs using her husband's reel-to-reel tape recorder, but they were just for her and her family and a few close friends. One of them, the German filmmaker Wim Wenders. It was a very artistic circle. Sibylle did some acting. In fact, she appeared in one of Wim Wenders' films, but the music was too personal for her to want to share. What she hadn't banked on was the pride her son Robbie took in her. The family moved to Massachusetts in America, and Robbie went on to become a music producer. So come Sibylle's 60th birthday in 2006, he lined up a surprise.
2: My children wanted to throw me a party, so I thought, oh, what kind of children do I have?
0: Yeah. Right? Are you a party animal?
2: No, not at all. My son-in-law calls me a social hermit. So I'm capable of being good with people, but I also am very good alone, yeah.
1: Think of the opposite of a party animal, then you have Sibylle.
0: Okay. But you were looking forward to this party.
2: Yes. Well, it was a wonderful... The venue where we lived is called the Dreamaway Lodge, which is a legendary place, which is way in the woods. And I think even Bob Dylan and Joan Baez and, you know, people played there and were there, and very funky and very legendary, yes. And we happened to live next to it.
0: So what was the, you know, what was going to be the entertainment at your party?
2: My children requested no gifts, but what was it, Robbie? You requested making a fool of yourself, right?
0: Is that what you said on the invitation, Robbie?
2: No.
1: No, of course not.
2: It was bring something, juggling or whatever performance you feel up for, reading a poem or something.
1: Well, it was
2: like
1: a show and tell.
2: Show and tell, there it was. And they did incredible performances of dances and, you know, it's very remote. So one winter I gave the community ballroom dancing lessons, you know, so they recreated the ballroom dancing lessons and so on.
0: How fabulous.
1: We should say that Sibylle was rather, as antisocial as she kind of portrays herself a little bit, she's actually very involved in the community, I would say. And actually likes small, intimate, kind of homey community events. It was an opportunity for a lot of people in the community to come out. There was a lot of people. I mean, it was like 50 or something people, wasn't it?
2: No, I think it was 100.
1: Yeah, it was. Mm-hmm. It was like an honoring of her presence in the community.
0: How lovely. And Robbie, you had a very special entertainment lined up, which I don't think you had told your mum about.
1: Right. It was a surprise. My father and I were thinking about what to do for her 60th birthday party, and he remembered that there were these reels in the attic of her music. And the idea developed to create 100 CDs for this party.
0: So a CD for each of the guests?
2: Yes.
1: Yeah, like a party favor.
0: Okay.
1: So I took the reels, and I'm a music producer. I have a recording studio, so I borrowed a reel-to-reel tape machine that fit the format of those reels from a friend, and bounced them into the computer, and then I printed 100 CDs and brought them to the party.
0: Yeah, so there you are. I mean, what a fabulous surprise for your mum. You've got this lined up. How are you feeling, Robbie, at the moment when you are about to make the grand entrance, as it were?
1: I was nervous about it. I mean, we have to kind of preface that my father has kind of a history of organizing these kind of surprises. The thing about surprises is that it's fun to plan the surprise and to make the surprise and to be excited about the surprise. But meanwhile, the surprisee, right, the person who's going to be surprised, is going to be in shock, and their life is disrupted. Their day is going in a completely different direction. Their feelings might not have been quite considered. All those things going on, right? So you're excited about the surprise, but you're also kind of worried about how she's going to respond. Plus, as I was working on the music, I realized that these are songs that are like diary entries. So I felt kind of like apprehensive about that, but also excited because I knew how great the songs are and how much people would enjoy it. And I almost wanted to surprise the people maybe more than my mom, you know? Like, check out how cool my mom is.
0: So what did you do? Did you just like put the CD in the player and start playing it? Or did you make an announcement? What did you do?
1: How did we do that? Maybe you remember it better, Sibylla. I remember that we ended up, I think we gave you a CD.
0: Mm-hmm. So, Sibylla, you've got CD in hand and you're looking at it and thinking...
2: No, it was horrible. It was, oh my God, these old things, you know. I had completely forgotten. And I said, what is this? And what for? And I mean, exactly as Robbie predicted, kind of, was a huge shock. As I said, first of all, I had forgotten completely about that. And then to be exposed with it, it was difficult.
8: I'd been a gal in one dream, frequented my late afternoon, summer in New York City.
0: A lot has happened since that party and since that music sort of reappeared in the world. But let's talk about where it came from in the first place. So take us back to that time in your life, would you? You must have been in your 20s. What was your life about?
2: I would say it was very full and beautiful, and we lived comfortably in a kind of a house that was a three small bedroom apartment kind of, but with a big living room where everybody could do what needed to be done, roller skating when it rained or making blankets or whatever, and with a lot of neighbors and friends. And remember, this was in this rare time of after the war, building up and having hope. And now looking back, I know it's a historic singularity that the 70 years of peace in Middle Europe, that was never heard of, right? So artist friends came and went, and it was very lively that way, I should say.
0: So tell us about the road trip that you took in, must have been around 1970, where these songs originally came from. What was the plan for that road trip?
2: There was no plan, of course. Try to demonstrate that that if you're open to life, it happens. And it was a dark time, February, and I was not well. And one of our friends had a little French restaurant in the neighborhood, and she had a party planned, and she wanted real French food, and said, let's go to Strasbourg, you know, across the border, and go shopping. So she pulled me out of a very dark place, thankfully, and we drove there and had lunch, I remember that, she goes to the bathroom and comes back and says, so where are we going, right? And I said, well, let's go south. And we took off and went across the Alps that day. And I called my husband later, and I think in Geneva, and said, darling, I'm not coming home tonight, and I'll be back tomorrow. Fine. And, it's getting dark, it's night. We're driving over a pass, St. Bernard, I think it's called, and it's getting terribly foggy. And there is a passage where she is driving, has her car door open. I hold her hand while I'm patting looking with my other hand, patting and looking for the edge of the road.
0: Wow.
2: Because what do you do in the middle of the night in the Alps on the pass? You just wait until the fog lifts. She had to be back the next day, so...
0: So you're driving along a mountain pass?
2: Yes.
0: In fog where you can't even see the side of the road?
2: Yes.
0: Okay.
2: Yes, you know, not the whole night, but, you know, for, I don't know, for 20 minutes or something like that. And then we come down, 4 a.m, we come down into Genoa and see the lights of Genoa. And I, even thinking about it, I get teary-eyed. And then we had to drive back to France, so we went to Nice, and she went shopping and so on and so forth. And we went back through the French Alps and Switzerland and then got stopped by the border police, and they wanted to see everything in the car, and they were sure, because we brought mimosas and flowers that bloomed in Italy already, they were sure we were in Morocco and had hashish or something somewhere. So it took forever to get through the border, and then came home and cooked, and she had the party, and I went home and wrote that song.

0: what I could.
1: Wrote that song?
0: Or whoever wrote it. Something wrote that song.
1: Yeah. Oh, okay. An external force, you think?
0: Or internal.
1: Took
0: or
1: it, you over.
0: It just, well, as the song says, remember that day. So, and it ends, all is good.

0: That's so interesting because you said that you were in a very dark place when you set out, that you weren't well, but all is good by the end. That road trip did something.
1: Yes, and then from that day on, oh, more songs came out.
0: Had you written songs before this?
1: No.
0: So this sort of just comes out of nowhere, almost.
2: Out of everywhere.
0: Out of everywhere. There you go.
1: Yes.
0: So when you say you wrote it, what you just kind of sat down at a desk and out it came, or how did it work?
1: Yeah, it was in my bedroom because the kids were running around and, I needed somewhere. So, yeah, I sat in my bed basically and picked up the guitar and I said, "Remember that day? You cannot forget this."
0: Having composed this song in your bedroom, what then? I mean, do you rush out and tell your family,
1: No,
0: or?
1: I think I played it probably 30 times. Like, I know now every songwriter does that after they. Or while they write a song, they keep playing it over and over and over and wanting to hear if it's really true or wanting to.
2: Just be with it.
1: Yes, be with it. And the recording was lucky because my husband at the time had a work where he needed a reel-to-reel recorder. And so it was in the house. So I could prop it up on books and record it. Otherwise, we wouldn't be here together,
0: No,
1: Joe.
0: indeed.
3: Softly in the winter time, softly.
2: My daughter, my son, that was actually about me and my sister. So of course, as little kids, you're like, "Oh wow, that's our song," and she often had to play that for us, like as a bedtime song, or we would ask her for that one specifically.
3: Half a mind to go to the zoo tonight.
2: And it had fun things like going to the zoo, and just the words were for kids. It was a kid's song, so of course we liked that the best.
1: And also, at that age or before that age, you started to write your own song.
2: Yeah.
0: So were you inspired by your mum, Robbie?
2: For sure. I mean, yeah, for sure. Because when I was six, I got a ukulele, and I just learned that it's a normal thing for someone to sit in their bedroom and record themselves and invent music. But here's the interesting thing about how my mother writes versus how 99% of all songwriters that I know write, is that her process is actually writing the melody and the lyrics at the same time. So she doesn't play a bunch of chords, come up with a melody, and then think about, "Oh, what am I going to sing over that?" For her, it's like, "Remember the," and then she'll like search "day," and then she doesn't have any idea how the rest of the song will go. And then maybe that's why it's so powerful, because each word fits perfect to the melody. You're not trying to force words into an already existing melody, right? They get to be co-created together. I think that's really remarkable.
3: Remember that day when I left home.
0: These songs, Abilla, were in English. I don't know why you wrote them in English, but
1: nobody knows,
0: not even you. But Robbie, did you understand the lyrics? Were you already a fluent English speaker at that age?
2: Well, most of the music my father was into, he had a record player, and everything was English. It was Randy Newman, Elton John. There was actually somebody named Judy Sill. She's a fantastic, beautiful singer-songwriter.
3: Fleeter even than Mercury, he flies.
2: I don't think Michael had one German-speaking record. I would be surprised. And in the German school, you learn English really, really early. And the charts on the radio in Germany are at least 50% in English.

0: Isabella's husband loved the songs, grouped them into an album, and suggested the title Colour Green. She was asked to go on tour, but said no, she wasn't into that. And the songs stayed home as family entertainment.
1: Maybe the last time I heard the cassette, I wonder, you know, when we moved to the States, I was 15, and I was already, you know, not really caring about what my parents were doing. You know, I was already a teenager who was just self-absorbed. And before then, I was in boarding school and not really at home anymore. So I might have been 11 or 12 the last time I really heard that cassette.
2: Down the way, go make a sign in your car. It's the place.
0: So how did your recordings of these earliest songs end up in the attic?
3: Well, I'm not quite sure, but I don't even know who packed them and brought them to America. You know, when we moved here, we left a lot of things over there.
0: So you weren't deliberately hanging on to them, Sibylla?
3: No.
0: They just kind of came with you when you moved to America? So you said, Robbie, that at that age, the age that you're moving to America, of course you weren't interested in what your parents were up to. You're a teenage boy. And you both get on with your own lives in the meantime. And Robbie, as you mentioned, you go on to be a music producer. And Sibylla, you're getting on with your life and all your various creative pursuits and raising your children. When this idea occurred to you, Robbie, to go and look for this music, you and your dad, and to revive it, as it were, and you heard it again and you said it was a sort of wow moment. Sibylla, you said you heard them again and you're like, no, don't bring this back. But how did that party, your 60th birthday party, progress from that point?
3: Since we were at the Dreamaway and I had another glass of wine or two, I ended up even... Did I sing or not, Robbie?
1: You did. I remember me and my friend Bobby, we played two songs. It was Remember the Day, because that's one of my favorites, and maybe it was Tonight. And to my surprise, you know, she came up to the mic and sang along, and she, like, remembered them. She has a fantastic brain for that kind of stuff. I mean, you remember poems from when you were a kid, and, you know, so she I was surprised but pleased that she actually jumped on the mic and sang. So that was fun. I was super nervous, I remember.
3: Well, yes, I want to speculate something here. If you really play Tonight, I probably had to sing harmony, because
1: probably.
3: that wasn't possible with the reel to reel. And I always heard the harmony in that, so I probably jumped up to finally hear the harmony.

0: So you end up singing and dancing, Zabila.
1: Yeah, I think that's yes. very, you know, something about her personality, where she's often very apprehensive and nervous about certain situations, and then once she surrenders to them, she actually, you know, really comes alive inside of them. Mm. You know, this kind of anxiety of what is it? Die Angst des Tormanns vor dem.
2: Die Angst des Tormanns vor dem Elfmeter. Yeah, the fear of the goalie before the penalty shot. You know, it's
1: that's a Wim Wenders film, yeah. And that, it's kind of like that. Yeah.
0: Yeah. How are the guests reacting to hearing this music for the first time?
1: Well, I can speak to that because it was, for me, immediately clear, you know, within the week following that this was the right thing to do and that this music really speaks to a lot of people. I mean, people were moved by the record.
0: One of the people who was responding had a small record label, Orange Twin Records, and they wanted to publish the music and put it out there. Zabila, how did you feel initially about hearing that you were going to have a record contract?
2: What does it mean? I was not confused, but guess I was nervous and was very happy that it was a small label.
0: Fame was very much not what Zabila wanted, but the response to the release of Colour Green was huge. Musicians like Tom York from Radiohead were bowled over. Critics hailed it as a lost acoustic masterpiece, and it drew fans from all over the world. The way these songs took off and the number of people who responded to them and how people have responded to them, what does that mean to you, Zabila?
2: Well, I didn't know for many years that they did. My husband read the notes on, you know, the what you call them, the guest books. No, you made a...
1: I made a website and then...
2: A website. I had no idea there was a website. And both my husband and Robbie knew to leave me alone unless there came a really very moving note, and they forwarded it to me, and I answered those, and that was getting more and more, and I was very struck and very moved and very grateful that music could bring solace to someone.

0: Well, I've just pulled up the guest book now, and I'm just going to pick at random some of the more recent comments that people have put on there, just to give a sense of the impact that your music has had on people. Your album Colour Green helped me through the bleakest period of my life. When I hear your voice, this persistent feeling that I don't belong lifts from my shoulders. Forget About reminds me of the people I love and the people who love me. Thank you 1,000 times over. I just stumbled upon Zabila and now I can't stop listening. The words crafted bring out such an emotion, combined with the guitar, is proof that all you need in art is heart. It's beautiful and dynamic and just amazing. I could go on. There are so many comments. Yeah. What an impact to have had with your music, Zabila, so many years after it came to you. You're shaking your head and touching your heart.
1: Yeah, I'm very, very moved, and it is an incredible gift that has been given to me. I have nothing to do with it, really. And my dear family, thank you, and thank you for everybody who can hear it and have comfort or joy with it.
0: Robbie, turned out to be a pretty excellent birthday present.
2: Well, I think it was a horrible birthday present, but it was a beautiful thing to help into the world, you know. I'm sorry, it was a horrible birthday present.
3: I grow old, I shall wear the bottom of my trousers.
0: Zabila Baia on the private songs she recorded in her bedroom, and her son Robbie Baia, who made them public. More from Outlook coming up after a short break.
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0: Coming up in part two of Outlook, Spanish painter Nieves González was commissioned to paint a woman wearing a polka dot puffer jacket, little knowing how famous the subject was and how much exposure her artwork would get.
1: Seeing your work at Madison Square was like, no, that's not me. I didn't paint that.
0: We'll hear from the woman who painted Lily Allen for her most recent album cover after the BBC World Service News.
2: BBC News with Emily Thomas. Israel is marking 3 years since the Hamas-led attacks on October the 7th. More than 1,100 people were killed and over 250 taken hostage. Ceremonies began with a minute's silence in Israel. Vigils are being held around the world. In Ukraine, at least 20 people have been killed in Russian airstrikes across the country. President Volodymyr Zelensky has called the attacks the Russian army's birthday gift for Vladimir Putin, who turns 74 today. The World Health Organization has warned against the use of surgery and medicine to tackle rising obesity rates in children. It advises to focus on healthy eating, physical activity and behaviour change instead. The WHO has also requested more information from the Russian authorities over media reports that a second employee at a plague laboratory had contracted pneumonia. A technician died at the facility in Siberia last week. Health officials in Kenya say they've quarantined 10 people who came into contact with the first Ebola patient. The man died in Nairobi on Monday after travelling from the Democratic Republic of Congo. Kenya has also increased surveillance along its borders. Myanmar's military leader Min Aung Hlaing is in Malaysia for talks on repatriating thousands of Rohingya refugees. The Malaysian Prime Minister is under growing pressure to reduce the number of asylum seekers from Myanmar. The US military has imposed a month-long night curfew for its soldiers based on the Japanese island of Okinawa. It comes after a Marine was accused of murdering and robbing a local woman. Jacob Ballard denies the allegations. The Nobel Prize in Chemistry has been awarded to the French scientist Henri Cagan and Japan's Kenzo Suai for their work explaining why some molecules in living things exist in two different forms, like left and right hands. And that's the latest world news from the BBC.
0: Welcome back to Outlook. Hello, I'm Jo Fidgen. There's a bit of a theme developing for today's programme. People who are surprised by their success. We're going to be meeting a San Franciscan man who's tasted celebrity between two slices of bread, and a woman who painted a polka dot puffer jacket. It was in October 2025 that the British singer Lily Allen released her fifth album, West End Girl, to great fanfare. And now we're all here. We've moved to New York. The media were excited by the story behind it. All the songs were written and recorded in just 10 days as Lily poured out her shock and grief and anger at the collapse of her marriage. Critics lapped it up. Fans streamed it millions of times, and the album artwork was seen all over, online, on billboards, on TV chat shows. It showed the singer wearing a baby blue polka dot puffer jacket and black and white polka dot knee-length boots, painted in the Baroque style of the 17th and 18th centuries, focusing on the lushness of the clothing and the emotional drama. The artist was Nieves González, not long out of art school in Spain, and whose painting is now on loan to the National Portrait Gallery in London. She told Outlook she can hardly believe what's happened.
3: I was born in Huelva City, which is a very small city in the south of Spain. From a young age, I was very nervous little girl, so my parents enrolled me in art classes because I really liked it. For some reason, it calmed me down. While I was painting, it was like I suddenly didn't exist and I could lose myself in the activity. So I think my parents took advantage of that and enrolled me in art classes from the age of 7, even though nobody in my family painted. I've always felt a strong bond with the Baroque style, especially given its rich significance in southern Spain with its tradition of Baroque painting. Our collective imagination, the mindset of people from the South, is closely linked to the church and to Baroque painting and sculpture. Studying at university in Seville was also really influential because the city is filled with an immense amount of Baroque art. Later on, I became really interested in what women were doing in feminist art. So I think that's what inspires me, women who fill the space and who have a strong voice. I started painting defiant modern women in Baroque style, almost like they were modern-day saints. I used to sit in front of the traditional work of the masters and imagine the subjects as modern-day women with their own distinct power and character. I adored the great masters of painting, yet I wondered why none of them were women. Why were the men the protagonist and the women depicted as objects rather than as powerful figures in their own right? Ultimately, it comes back to what we discussed earlier. I am inspired by women who possess significant presence, power, and a strong voice. I wanted to bring that into my painting and blend it with the work of great masters I admire so much. I began painting women in the Baroque style, but painted them in modern fashion that depict the pleats and the volumes that were also used in the 17th century. So, for example, the puffer jacket is an object that has very exaggerated volumes and very exaggerated pleats, and it helps build a bridge between the 17th century and 2026. Everything changed for me last year when I got a message on Instagram from someone asking me to paint the cover of a music album. It was a bit mysterious. And at that time, I had lots of work and so was feeling a bit overwhelmed. So I said I couldn't take it on. But they sort of insisted a bit, saying, look, it's for an important person. It's an important project. Well, in the end, I agreed and decided to go ahead with it. And that's when I found out who it was for. The British singer Lily Allen. So I met Lily Allen, we agreed on an idea, and I got a sketch together. Riding through the city on my bike all day, 'cause a filth took away my license. I painted the portrait at my workshop. It's a very understated image. And Lily, well, she takes up the whole space. She appears seated wearing a blue polka dot puffer jacket. I think the outfit is very much in keeping with her because it's very modern, very fresh, and like a bit cheeky. It's about someone who's funny and at the same time has real character. She's very, very free, very rebellious. I know, no, no, this is your fault. Messaging you feels kind of assaultive. Saw your text, that's how I found out. Tell me the truth and it's the response to the portrait was incredible. It was a really crazy thing, you know, because we thought we were designing an album cover for someone who was relatively famous because we knew her and all of that. But in Spain, for example, she's not a massive name. And besides, Lily hadn't released an album for ages. But of course, it ended up having such a huge impact that it was seen on billboards in New York even. It was madness, you know? And then the press went absolutely wild over the story and the cover. It was everywhere. We had absolutely no idea it was going to turn out like this. No idea at all. And so I felt a bit as if someone else had done it, you know, because it's so surreal that in the end you have to kind of distance yourself from it all a bit. Because these are the sort of things you see on the telly, in the papers and in magazines, but you are just one ordinary person who goes to work every day and is perfectly ordinary, so
1: seeing your work at Madison Square was like, no, no, no, no, that's not me. I didn't paint that. Yeah, incredible.
4: No lo he pintado yo. Increíble. I went through your
1: bedside drawer. The success hasn't changed me as a person. My home, partner, family, my friends, they all keep me grounded. Because the media attention was intense. When the portrait was hung at the National Portrait Gallery in London, that does really boost your CV. And it opened doors. Because being on the cover of an album brings you closer to people who might not be your audience otherwise. It was just incredible for me, for the people around me. But it's more of a feeling of joy and pride. I think it's one of the nicest things that can happen to you, that your work is valued in that way.
4: Más bonitas que te pueden ocurrir, ¿no? Que tu trabajo te lo valoren de esa manera. My name is
0: Dallas Major and I'm coming out to play. Nieves Gonzalez. 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
5: Welcome to Sandwiches of History. It is International Sandwich Sunday. We're headed over to Hong Kong for the Hong Kong egg and beef sandwich.
0: Our next guest is Dottie for sandwiches.
5: I'm going to use some of this spicy, seven spice, hot Japanese mustard. Also has wasabi in it. Picked this up at the National Mustard Museum the other week.
0: Barry Enderwick has posted a sandwich review every day since 2021, and his videos have had millions of views. Each episode features Barry in his kitchen making and eating a sandwich.
5: We are headed over to the UK for the Wigan kebab. Now, the most notable thing about this is that it is, in fact, not a kebab and does not involve a kebab in any way. All right, I'm going to finish that and then slip into a coma. Would I make this again? Probably not. Would I have one of these after a few pints if I was visiting Wigan? Absolutely.
6: The great thing about sandwiches for me is that you can change out the bread, you can change out how the bread's treated, you can change what's in the filling. You can have it soft, you can have it crunchy, you can have it soft and crunchy. You can mash up cuisines within the sandwich, and it's all portable. My name is Barry Enderwick. I am the guy behind Sandwiches of History, a social media account that makes sandwiches from old recipes, then adds modern ingredients, if they have potential, to make them into something we might want to make again today. I also do sandwiches from art history, which are ones that are passed down within families. Sometimes sandwiches from entertainment history as well. And, of course, international sandwiches.
5: Welcome to Sandwiches of History. Today is International Sandwich Sunday, and we're headed over to Taiwan for the Toasted Shrimp Box. Now, this was shared with me by Will.
6: When people ask me what I do, they kind of imply that this is what I do for a living, which is not exactly true. I actually have a day job where I'm a partner in a consulting firm where we help companies with marketing and go-to-market planning. But I tell them, in my spare time, I have a lot of food-based social media channels because I am curious and I love cooking and I love food. So Sandwiches of History began when my friend Adam sent me a PDF of a book called The Up-to-Date Sandwich Book that was published in 1909. And I thought that was kind of funny because clearly no longer up-to-date. But I also thought it would be kind of fun to explore what people thought was it when it came to sandwiches in 1909. I had already been reviewing potato chips, and Adam sent me this and said, you should start a vlog. And so I did. I started testing the recipes, and most of the recipes fell into this gray area of, they're not bad, but if you just added a couple things, they might be actually really good. Some were awful, some were fantastic on their own, not many. And so that's where the whole plussing up the sandwich came from, was trying to make these sandwiches into maybe something a little bit better than they are.
5: Okay, let's give this peanut butter and fried egg toasted sandwich a go. That's interesting. It does lack a little bit of spice, a little bit of punch. So I'm going to try and plus it up a little bit. I'm going to add a little bit of sriracha.
6: The first sandwich I made from the Up-to-Date Sandwich Book of 1909 was the oyster sandwich, which was raw oysters chopped up, mixed with olive oil, then put onto lettuce in between buttered bread. And I like oysters on the half shell, and I like fried oysters. I like oysters in general. But that is no way to serve oysters to anyone. The category of sandwiches got its name from the Earl of Sandwich, the fourth Earl of Sandwich, I believe, John Montague, who in the 1700s was, for lack of a better term, gambling at home with his friends and did not want to get up from the table, but still wanted something to eat and asked that he have meat between bread be brought to him. And so henceforth, somehow, within like a decade, it had been called A Tour to London, written by a French gentleman, and the lore stuck, and he got sandwich as the category. The concept of a sandwich didn't necessarily originate with the good Earl. There's a story in the Jewish tradition of Hillel the Elder putting lamb and bitter herb between matzah, so a sandwich. There's the Chinese hamburger, as it's called now, but the rojimo, that was developed along the Silk Road in China back in 200 BC. And lots of spices because it was on the spice route. So people were putting things between bread before John Montague. It's just that it hadn't really caught.
5: Welcome to Sandwiches of History. Today, we are going to be kicking it old school, and I mean really old school, with the rojimo from China. It was created...
6: Originally, my understanding was that it was made with beef because it was a predominantly Muslim area. Today, it's predominantly made with pork belly. But the meat is cooked with warm spices and just slowly stewed, so it just breaks down and gets meltingly tender, and then it's put between this flaky griddle cake. And it's just... the combination of the two is just delicious.
5: Come on. That is delicious. Between the onions and all those spices and the soy sauce, oh my God. Oh man.
6: One of the things that's been interesting to realize is that practically every cuisine has a form of sandwich. And I think that speaks to the universality of, because that's another thing that comes into play in this is, of course, the colonization and the implications of that. The banh mi, of course, from Vietnam. Delicious, amazing sandwich, you know, exists in part because of the French occupation of their country. Not every sandwich I make is up to snuff, and in fact, there are several sandwiches that are just awful, including the aforementioned oyster sandwich. There's also the yeast sandwich, and this was from a holdover from a campaign from the Fleischmann Brothers Yeast Company. In the early to mid-20s, people started to buy bread at stores instead of baking at home. And then, of course, in 1928, sliced bread came along and everything fell through the floor. So they came up with an idea for an ad campaign called Eat Fresh Yeast for Health, in which you would take a compressed yeast cake, fresh yeast, mash it up, and put it into dishes. And they took off. People bought into it. Eventually, the U.S. government said, you can't do this because they were making all kinds of spurious health claims. I get asked all the time if this is something I've known that I've always wanted to do, and the answer is no. I love food. I am curious, so it kind of, to me, it feels inevitable that this might happen. But I can guarantee you that if you asked me 10 years ago, hey, are you going to have a social media account on multiple platforms that talks about sandwiches? No, I would never have guessed that in a million years. It's not a straight line for me ever on anything. And I find that the thing that leads me to wherever I am is usually me being curious about something.
7: So on one slice of white bread, we spread cream cheese. Then we layer on some ham, then some brie cheese. Then we spread the other slice with strawberry jam. Okay, let's give this hostile sandwich a go. I mean, it is hostile to my waistline, but it's tasty. Fruit and brie.
6: I get asked a lot if I am bored of sandwiches or tired of eating sandwiches, and the answer is no, I'm not. I don't eat only sandwiches, which is part of it. The perception is that that's the case, but to me, sandwiches are just fascinating. A sandwich can have downsides, but it's mainly due to the recipe itself. There are recipes that absolutely fail in their ability to understand the physics of a sandwich, but the sandwich itself, I can't blame the sandwich. Sandwiches of History has opened up opportunities that I would never have expected. I would never have expected to write a cookbook. I would never have expected to do a live tour. I would never have expected to be able to get guest stars for my live tour like H. John Benjamin, the voice actor, actor, comedian, the drummer for the Black Keys was my guest. Just a bunch of people that I've long admired. Never in a million years would I have expected any of that. Yet, here we are. So I'm going to keep going.
0: Barry Enderwick. He has a cookbook coming out next year called Vintage Party Sandwiches. We'll have another slice of life for you same time tomorrow on Outlook. But for today, from producer Mae Cameron and me, Jo Fidgen, thanks for listening.
8: BBC World Service, and now Witness History with me, Lars Bevanga. Today, I'm taking you back to midday on the 30th of October 2013. In the small Norwegian town of Rjukan, people are excitedly gathering in the main square to experience something they have never witnessed at this time of year before. Sunshine.
9: I think people were excited the whole week because there was a lot of movement in town, there was a lot of attention, it was a lot of cameras.
8: That's local artist Martin Andersen, and the reason why pretty much the entire population in Rjukan had gathered in the square on that day was an idea he had had 11 years earlier, soon after he moved there with his wife and child. The couple soon discovered that the town was cast in shadow for nearly half the year, from late September to mid-March, because it sits in a deep valley between steep mountain walls.
9: We came in October, so it's just when the sun is disappearing from the valley. So it was kind of hard, I would say. The whole valley is in east-west direction. So in the south, it's a big wall, so the sun is always behind there.
8: One autumn day, Martin was taking his daughter for a walk and found himself chasing the last rays of the sun as it began to disappear behind the mountain to the south, not to be seen down in the valley again until spring. But the sun still hit high up on the opposite mountain to the north.
9: So I was walking and chasing after the sun. And then I thought, why not just put a mirror there and you reflect it down, and if you see it's a blue sky, you know that it will be sun on this spot.
8: As a conceptual artist, Martin is used to creating projects that interact with communities. His idea of setting up a giant mirror high up on the mountain to reflect the sun back down to the people of Rjukan ticked all the boxes for him.
9: It started

0: square meters, able to illuminate a 600 square meters area in the town square. That's far from lighting up the entire town, but a huge improvement on having no sun at all. But before we go back to that first sunny day, let's step back to try to understand why the sun, even just a little, matters so much to the people of Rjukan. Back in 1911, industrialist Sam Eyde and his Norsk Hydro company created what was at the time the world's biggest hydroelectric power station, fed by the mighty Rjukan waterfall. The energy was used to produce fertilizer. The town of Rjukan grew out of this development, eventually housing thousands of workers.
1: Everybody who came here, they came from outside. So it was sort of a problem that people didn't want to stay in the long winters because of the lack of sun, and they were not adapted to the shadow. So it was a big problem for the factory that people moved out of town.
0: As Martin Andersen began researching the town's historic relationship with the sun, he also discovered his own idea of a sun mirror was not new. Someone had already thought about it back in 1913.
1: First time is a guy called Oscar Kittelsen, who mentioned this crazy idea to just put up big mirrors to reflect it down to town, like a big ray, he explains. It was also proposed by Sam Eyde, who is the founder of the city and the founder of the factory.
0: In the end, the town's founder, Sam Eyde, constructed a cable car instead. If he couldn't get the sun to the people, he'd take the people to the sun, where it hit high up on the mountainside. Some of the wealthier citizens, however, could already enjoy more sun than the factory workers.
1: The higher up you live in the northern wall, it tells your status in the society, because you have access to the sun almost 1 month in each end. So that was for the bosses of the factory. And the lower to the ground you were living, the lower were your status in society. The whole town is sort of constructed around the sun.
0: And now, on Wednesday the 30th of October 2013, what had been a factory owner's pipe dream in the early 1900s is about to become reality. It's opening day for the sun mirror. The anticipation is palpable, as we can hear in this recording from Rjukan's local radio station. Other journalists from as far away as China and Australia have come to witness the event. The town square, where the sunlight is about to hit for the first time in history, is packed. Sand has been shipped in to create an artificial beach.
1: And people were showing up with sunglasses, and that's what we try to aim for. The feeling of a beach party in the darkest valley in Norway in October. All the kindergartens, all the schools, they showed up. It was crowdy and noisy, and it was to the max on the square, I think. I think almost the whole town was present. People were very excited.
0: But there was one slight issue.
1: When you plan the opening of the sun, you need good weather. And it's not so easy to plan.
0: It was, in fact, very cloudy. Could the entire party, in front of national and international media, be in vain? Thankfully not, because just as a local rock star began entertaining the crowds, while NRK National Television was broadcasting live...
1: And I think everybody was shouting, give us the sun or something. And then it came down from the north wall, across the valley and to the square. So, and then it was a big cheering from everybody. And it worked. It's a very beautiful light when it comes down. It's a big contrast to the surrounding, because the shadows are sort of blue. And then you have this ray of yellow, very yellow light. So it has this feeling of stage light, or to be there is to be in the sun. And that was the goal all along, that it should be possibility of sunlight 365 days. And it was very nice, because in these 11 years, it had been... A lot of resistance, actually, against it, because people thought it

0: was a stupid idea, but then when it came, then everybody was happy. I mean, how can you not be happy when you're in the sun for the first time in town in October?
1: And for you, who had had the idea and had been working with this for more than a decade, how did that feel for you to see people turning to your ideas, saying this is great?
0: It was very nice, but it was at this stage it was much more than my idea. It was for the good of the town. It was our sunlight, so they didn't come for me, I think. No, they came for the sun. Sometimes I call it sort of a smile machine, because you go in there, everybody smiles. When you reach the sun, you smile, even if you don't want to.
2: Martin Andersen's sun mirror has become a major tourist attraction for the town of Rjukan, and as long as the sun is out, people can still enjoy sunlight year-round in the town square. Martin was talking to me, Lars Bevanger, for Witness History from the BBC World Service.
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0: Hello, I'm Celia Hatton. It's 12 GMT. Welcome to the newsroom. Coming up 3 years on from the single most deadly day for Jews since the Holocaust, Israel pauses to remember what happened on October 7th.
1: What we've been seeing is buses arriving here, bringing some groups from Israeli schools. There have been visiting foreign dignitaries and also, of course, the bereaved families and the survivors.
0: We'll hear from our correspondent there and our correspondent covering the situation in Gaza. Also, at least 15 are dead in Ukraine after massive Russian strikes. We'll ask our chief analyst at BBC Monitoring if Ukraine can still defend itself. Malaysia is sending migrants back to Myanmar, why that move is so controversial. And do you notice if the AI agent you're using is presented as male or female? New research says it matters.
2: Even when people know that they're working with an AI who is not human, who doesn't have gender, they assign and they apply the same gender biases to these contexts.
0: Stay with us.
3: BBC News with Emily Thomas. Russian airstrikes across Ukraine have killed at least 20 people and damaged a number of buildings. In the town of Priluki, east of Kiev, 14 people were reported dead, including three children, when a block of flats was destroyed. Rescuers are still searching the rubble. In Kiev, at least two people were killed, while crews there are working to disarm an unexploded Russian ballistic missile. Vitaly Shevchenko reports on Russia's tactics.
4: I do pick up a sense of Russian attacks becoming more relentless, using more powerful, sophisticated weapons, such as jet-powered drones, against which Ukraine doesn't yet have an effective and cheap weapon with which they could shoot them down. Glide bombs, many of the fatalities that are being reported today result from strikes using glide bombs. Russia has started targeting key bridges in Ukrainian cities, Ukrainian key industrial sites. So things look like they're getting worse ahead of winter.
3: Israel is commemorating the third anniversary of the October the 7th attack, when more than 1,100 people were killed in a Hamas-led offensive launched from Gaza. 251 people were taken hostage. Memorial events began with a minute's silence in Israel. Avihai Brodach survived an attack on his kibbutz by Hamas, in which his wife and children were taken hostage.
5: When we walk around, we see something and it always reminds them of something that had happened on that day or in the upcoming 51 days when they were being held hostage in Gaza. You know, even the smells, when they smell smoke or something, it reminds them of something that had happened over there, or some kind of food that they taste reminds them of the food that they had there.
3: The Hamas-run health ministry in Gaza says Israel has killed more than 74,000 people there and reduced much of the territory to rubble in response. This year's Nobel Prize in Chemistry has gone to two scientists, Henri Kago from France and Kenzo Suai from Japan. They've shown how chemical reactions can produce one of two mirror image forms of a molecule. Their discoveries help the development of medicines. Palab Kosh has more.
6: Some of life's molecular building blocks come in two mirror image forms, like a left and right hand. But life uses them very selectively. The amino acids that build our proteins are overwhelmingly left-handed. Henri Kagan and Kenzo Suai showed how chemical reactions can magnify a tiny preference for one mirror image until it dominates. Their discoveries help chemists make the desired form of a molecule for medicines because its mirror image can have a different effect on the body.
3: Our science correspondent Palab Ghosh reporting. You're listening to the latest world news from the BBC. The French Interior Minister has announced several investigations into alleged excessive use of force by police during the student protests that have swept the country. Laurent Nunez has also suspended the use of stun grenades after one of them blew off a schoolboy's hand 2 days ago. The Prime Minister, Sébastien Lecornu, is expected to speak later about the demonstrations. Police in Poland say seven people have been injured in a knife attack at a school in the northeast of the country. They said a 19-year-old student from the school in Ostrołęka, north of the capital Warsaw, has been detained near the town beach. A local prosecutor said the victims were students and teachers. The wounded are being treated at a local hospital. The World Health Organization has, for the first time, issued guidelines on how to tackle rising obesity rates in children, warning against the use of surgery and medicine. Orlando Thiel reports.
7: This World Health Organization report says 170 million children and adolescents now live with obesity across the globe, a huge surge in recent decades. But at a time of increasing weight loss drug use by adults, the WHO warns against using these in treating young people. It recommends that strategies should focus instead on healthy eating, physical activity, and behavioral change. Surgery and weight loss drugs, it says, should be used only on older children and as a last resort, when lifestyle changes have failed.
3: Health officials in Kenya say they've quarantined 10 people who came into contact with an Ebola patient who died in Nairobi on Monday. The country has increased surveillance after confirming its first case of the disease in a Kenyan national who lived in the Democratic Republic of Congo. He'd travelled back home on Saturday through Uganda. The case has raised concerns about the potential spread of Ebola from eastern Congo. And that was the latest world news from the BBC.
0: Hello, I'm Celia Hatton, and this is the newsroom on the BBC World Service. It's October 7th, the anniversary of a day when things changed for many in the Middle East. Today marks 3 years since Hamas and other Palestinian armed groups launched a brutal attack on Israel. In total, around 1,200 people were killed and 251 others were taken as hostages, making it the single deadliest day for Jews since the Holocaust. Israel responded by launching a military offensive in Gaza, triggering a war in which more than 74,200 Palestinians have been killed. That's according to Hamas officials. Across Israel, there have been a number of memorial events to mark the third anniversary of the October 7th attacks. Bereaved relatives gathered at the site of the Nova Music Festival, where hundreds of Israelis were gunned down.
8: This is the last place where Sean was, and I feel him here. I'm terribly sorry I couldn't save him. I couldn't help him get out of this massacre. I miss him so much, and this place does something to me. Despite the fact that it takes a lot of energy from me, my family and our friends, I feel together with him here.
9: I remember the moment that she called and asked to come and take her because there were missiles in the air. And I remember the second call, she called us from the road and screaming that they're shooting at her. Then we saw bodies on the floor and we saw things that you can forget.
0: Our Middle East correspondent Yolan Nell has also been to the memorial site.
1: We've seen many moving scenes here of bereaved parents cleaning and putting candles to the memorials of their lost loved ones. Right behind me is the dance floor of the Nova Festival. It was turned into really a killing field 3 years ago today. Now it's been transformed into a memorial. And for each of those people who were killed, mostly Israelis in their 20s and 30s who just come here for a party at the end of the Jewish holiday, there have been big sort of posts put up which have their names, their stories, and pictures of them. And we have seen buses of young Israelis coming here, some of them with school groups. We've seen Israeli politicians arriving to pay their respects on this day of reflection. Visiting foreign dignitaries have been here as well.
0: Yolan, you mentioned politicians arriving where you are. You were just a few weeks away from some crucial elections in Israel. How have the legacy of those Hamas attacks affected the discussion that's being had inside Israel now?
1: I mean, security is really a major issue going into this general election. It's the first election that will be taking place since the 7th of October attacks, and many people were surprised, actually, at the government's choice of timing, which in the end means that the elections come just when this anniversary will be very much in people's minds. But there have been demands, particularly from those who were personally affected by what happened on that shocking day, for a state commission of inquiry. That has not happened up to now from the government of the Israeli Prime Minister Benjamin Netanyahu, and his political rivals are really accusing him of being responsible for many of the failures in security that led to the 7th of October attacks.
0: Yolan Nell. Well, as families gathered for that memorial event at the music festival site, just across the border in Gaza, not far away, loud bangs were heard early on Wednesday. Israeli airstrikes in Gaza have continued despite a U.S.-brokered ceasefire between Israel and Hamas last year. Palestinian officials say two people were killed in the latest strike overnight. So how are Palestinians feeling today on the third anniversary of the October 7th attacks? I spoke to our Gaza correspondent, Rushdie Abu-Alouf, who's in Istanbul.
10: There is no official memorial or any event in Gaza to mark that day, but, you know, hundreds, maybe thousands of Palestinians use the social media to mark that day. People are posting before and after, before when they used to enjoy the life in Gaza despite all of the difficulties, and after, since October the 7th, they are not enjoying one day of full, you know, peaceful, despite a year of a ceasefire. The situation continued to deteriorate. Humanitarian situation in Gaza is very bad. People still, after 3 years, queuing to get the clean water and food. Many of the two-thirds of the population, they live in a makeshift tents across Gaza, and the majority of the people lost their homes, their loved ones. Despite the ceasefire, about 1,500 people have been killed in a continuous Israeli-like targeting, mainly Hamas, but many civilians are always caught in the Israeli strikes in Gaza. So it is a day that has changed their life once and forever.
0: Rushdie, going back to that day, I was presenting on BBC television that day, and I was the first person to interview you inside Gaza when Hamas started firing rockets into Israel. I remember you were standing on the roof of the BBC bureau in Gaza, at first with not even with a helmet or a flak jacket on. And as the day wore on, I remember you put that protective gear on as I continued to speak with you. Going back to that day, how long did it take you to realize that this was an event like no other that Gaza had seen?
10: It was very chaotic the first couple of hours. We were just, you know, starting our day as normal when kids were getting ready to go to school, and suddenly we had big explosions and rockets flying from all over Gaza. By then we were not recognizing that Hamas is doing this massive attack on Israel, and very quickly we started to receive videos and photos from Hamas and some local journalists about it. And within a couple of hours we realized that this is the biggest event we might face and we might cover. Even standing in that roof that day was not safe. Our buildings were collapsing around us, and we were all the time trying to protect ourselves while continue, you know, to cover the story. And nobody in Gaza was, you know, ever expected a day like this. People clearly marked this today in their posts. They were saying that we would never expect that the next morning is not coming yet. Like most of them said, that we are still stuck in that morning, and we are still stuck. People are, you know, suffering, and they will continue to suffer for a long time because there is no solution in the horizon. There is no negotiation. Everything is, you know, stopped.
0: Rushdie Abu-Alouf. Well, a wave of Russian missiles and drones has pounded Ukraine, hitting residential buildings, industrial facilities and infrastructure. That's according to Ukrainian officials. At least 20 people have been killed. President Zelensky has described the attacks as the Russian army's birthday gift for Vladimir Putin. We're joined now by Vitaly Shevchenko, who's chief analyst with BBC Monitoring. Vitaly, many of these people were killed in an attack on an apartment block.
4: That's right. It happened in a town called Priluky, which is just east of Kiev, where a Russian missile hit a five-story apartment block. And I would say a couple of dozen households have been reduced to a heap of rubble. So far, the authorities say that 14 people, at least 14 people, have been confirmed dead there, including four children and at least 50 wounded. Elsewhere, in Kremenchuk, for example, further east, part of a street was completely erased by more Russian missiles, and more apartment blocks were hit there as well. Two people dead. Overall, at least 20 people have been confirmed dead in strikes across Ukraine overnight.
0: Vitaly, are we entering an era where Ukraine's simply unable to defend itself against Russian missiles and Russian jet-powered drones?
4: It's an endless game of cat and mouse, if you like, a tragic game where it all comes down to quantity and quality. In terms of quality, Russia's weapons, they are getting better. They've started installing jet engines on their drones, but they also have ballistic missiles, which Ukraine is struggling to intercept. It needs American Patriot interceptor missiles. It doesn't have enough of them. There's also glide bombs, which are all but impossible to intercept. So Russia has really good weapons, and it's got a lot of them, and it's really bad news for Ukraine. It's really struggling to come up with interception means.
0: It's amazing, Vitaly, because it wasn't that long ago. Back in July, the director of the CIA in the United States estimated that the average Russian soldier lasted around 20 to 30 minutes on the battlefield because Ukrainian AI-powered drones were so powerful. So what's changed? When did Ukraine lose that upper hand?
4: I would say that what's happening along the front lines is still very important. However, there's been very little movement there on the ground, and it's probably still true that the Russian average soldier's life expectancy is very short, but the importance of Russian air attacks on cities is getting bigger and bigger.
0: Vitaly, thank you. Vitaly Shevchenko. You're listening to the newsroom on the BBC World Service. To South Africa now. The killing of a number of women near Johannesburg has reignited anger there over the country's long-running crisis of gender-based violence. In a televised address last week, South Africa's president, Cyril Ramaphosa, promised new measures to protect women. But campaigners say government action alone will not solve the problem. In one Johannesburg community, men are being encouraged to confront violence and their own behavior. Christian Parkinson went along to one of their meetings.
11: Men, they shout, we are men. I'm at an all-male gathering outside a tavern in an area known as Organic Market. It's an informal settlement to the north of Johannesburg, a maze of corrugated metal shacks and narrow, unpaved roads.
12: But we can sit down with a man and talk and resolve the problem with a man before it happens.
11: Some of the men are sipping on bottles of beer, and in the middle of the group is Itumeleng Stephen Tamaga, known locally as Bra Steve.
12: Stop gender-based violence, hurry!
11: The subject today is gender-based violence and femicide, something that many around here are familiar with.
13: Did you used to hit women before?
14: Yes, I did. And I remember myself grabbing her, slapping her. Yeah, I was so aggressive.
11: That's Khomotso Mateka, a local man who's attending today's meeting.
14: Seeing what's happening around the world, I feel much more pain. I feel like I have contributed to what's happening.
11: Bra Steve is the local organizer of Father a Nation, a non-profit that focuses on using positive male role models to help end violence against women and try to fix broken neighborhoods.
12: All the men, they must realize gender-based violence is a pandemic.
11: The issue of femicide and violence against women has dominated the headlines and sparked outrage after a string of brutal murders in the east of Johannesburg. Recent government measures aimed at curbing violence against women here are seen by many as too little, too late. Zizipho Mtwesi is the project coordinator of Father a Nation.
15: So when I read about the murders that have been happening, most of the time I get very, very angry. I question myself, are we doing enough when it comes to gender-based violence? And some of the questions I also have is, why do we wait for something to happen for us to start addressing it?
16: The politicians, they love to talk, eh? But we are the guys that love to make action.
11: Also at today's meeting is Craig Wilkinson. He's the founder of Father a Nation.
17: We need to focus on prevention. The thing that will change it is raising boys to be good men, is raising the standard of what masculinity is. So I'm utterly convinced that this kind of program, focusing on prevention, that is what this country needs, because that is ultimately what will reduce and ultimately hopefully eliminate the scourge of gender-based violence.
12: Come, come, come, come, come, Alex.
11: I'm now walking around the area with Bruss Steve. There's a group of people in the local salon doing their hair. Amongst them is Providence Maseko.
18: We are afraid to talk to anyone because we do not know who to trust anymore. We do not know because you might be the serial killer. We do not know, right? But then...
11: And Providence isn't the only one who's scared. Doing her washing in a large metal bucket nearby is Linky Mashele. She was beaten up by a minibus taxi driver last year.
18: We are afraid when we see the car standing just behind us when we walk. We feel afraid. We feel scared. What if this guy's gonna kidnap me or do something to me? We are not safe.
19: I'm a man.
20: I'm a force.
11: Back at the tavern, today's men's meeting is wrapping up. Komoto is impressed with what he's heard.
14: My message is to other men, stop lying, be protectors of your community by protecting your children and yourself by being the good role models to them so that when they grow, they become a better nation out there.
19: I have what it takes
21: to be a powerful force.
0: Christian Parkinson reporting from Johannesburg. Well, lots of excitement, I'm sure, in parts of France and Japan today after the Nobel Prize in Chemistry was awarded to the French scientist Henri Kagan and the Japanese organic chemist Kenzo Soe for their work providing a solution to the chemical mystery of life's asymmetry. Well, we're joined now by our science correspondent, Pallav Ghosh, to help us understand the work of these two men. Pallav, the mystery sounds intriguing, the chemical mystery of life's asymmetry. Can you explain?
6: It's a mystery that no one really knows about, so let me explain it. Think about a molecule. It's a kind of stringy thing that's a bit of a funny shape. It is a particular type of shape. It's left-handed. If you put your left hand in front of you and then next to it put your right hand, in the middle of it, if you put a mirror, you can see that one's a mirror image of another. So there's this whole world of mirror molecules that largely don't exist in life. So why should that be? Something must have happened in deep time to favour the world of left-handed molecules and left-handed plants and animals and life. And so this mirrorness has been a mystery in chemistry for about 100 years. And in the 80s and 90s, these two scientists began to solve just what happened back then to make life as it is.
0: Fascinating. I mean, they won the award together today, but actually they didn't work together, did they? One made some breakthroughs and then the other followed on about a decade later?
6: Well, that's right. That's how Nobel Prizes work. That's how science works. You might have heard the expression, on the shoulders of giants. Albert Einstein's theories built on the work of Isaac Newton. And so the Nobel Prize celebrates something that usually happens a long time ago, not always, but in this case, the first piece of work was done in the 1980s. They do that just to see if it really has a big ramification. So Henri Kagan did the initial work to show that certain types of chemical reactions magnify a particular type of handedness. And then so I found out that if you have a bit of one type of handedness, there's a feedback effect. You get more and more of it. So it's like a snowball getting bigger and bigger. So somewhere in the gloopy mess that resulted in eventually you and me talking, there was a series of reactions that favoured one kind after another.
0: Pallav, fascinating. Thank you for picking that apart for us. I know you don't always have a lot of time to react when you learn who's won this year's Nobel Prizes, so it's really fantastic to have you describe that for us. Pallav Ghosh. Well, to Malaysia now. It used to be one of the strongest critics of the military regime in Myanmar. But in a signal of changing regional alliances, Myanmar's ruler, Min Aung Hlaing, is in Malaysia for talks with the Malaysian Prime Minister, Anwar Ibrahim. The two-day visit comes as Malaysia pushes ahead with a controversial move to repatriate thousands of migrants from Myanmar, many of them Muslim Rohingya refugees. The repatriation is happening even though rights groups and UN experts have warned those people could face danger and persecution back in Myanmar, where a civil war is being fought. Our Southeast Asia correspondent Jonathan Head in Bangkok has more.
22: Malaysia used to be one of the strongest critics of the military regime in Myanmar and of its treatment of the Muslim Rohingya minority. By inviting Min Aung Hlaing to Kuala Lumpur, the Malaysian Prime Minister Anwar Ibrahim is signalling an abrupt change of policy, one which has been fiercely criticised as a betrayal of the humanitarian principles he used to champion. He argues that he has no choice but to engage with Min Aung Hlaing, whose hold on power has been strengthened by a string of military victories and by an election held earlier this year. Mr. Anwar, whose popularity has fallen sharply, is under political pressure to reduce the number of Burmese asylum seekers in Malaysia. Myanmar has now agreed to take back several thousand, but formidable obstacles stand in the way of repatriating any of the 200,000 Rohingyas believed to be living there. This visit, and a similarly controversial visit to Thailand in August, is helping to end Min Aung Hlaing's diplomatic isolation. But with no sign yet that, in return, the former army commander is ready to negotiate with the many groups opposing his rule to bring an end to the civil war he started with his coup 5 years ago.
0: Jonathan Head. Well, we're finding more and more uses for artificial intelligence in our everyday activities, especially at work. But is there a risk that gender biases that exist in the real world can be transferred onto how we feel about the AI agents that shape our days? Dr. Mary Hausfeld from the University of Limerick in Ireland thinks so. She's the co-author of some new research into how we interact with AI assistants that are presented to us as being male or female. I asked her to tell me more about what she's found out.
2: This was part of a broader program of research. It was a big collaboration between a Scheme of Business School, University of Zurich, and University of Limerick. And I was brought in because of my expertise on gender in the workplace. So we set real knowledge workers in Switzerland up in the lab, and we even brought the lab to them, hooked them up to VR headsets, and they started working on different tasks, so idea generation tasks. And they had an assistant for these tasks, and the assistant was an AI agent. And behind the scenes, the AI agent was the same exact AI model, but it was presented either as a robot or as a human-like AI agent. And then the human-like agent, of course, was gendered. There was a male-presenting version of Johan and a female-presenting version of Johanna. So they worked on these tasks together in collaboration with their AI assistant. And we asked them questions about how much they trusted their AI assistant, how much credit the AI assistant deserves for the work. And then we gave them an opportunity to reward their AI assistant for the work it contributed. And what we found was that despite saying that the male version and female version of the AI deserved similar levels of credit for the work, they actually paid Johanna about 10% less than they paid Johan.
0: That's incredible. And what else did you learn about how much they trusted the female presenting agent versus the male presenting agent versus the robot?
2: So this part is really interesting because what we found was that women participants in our sample tended to trust Johan and Johanna similarly and trusted them both more than the robot. But the male participants only trusted Johanna about as much as they trusted the robot. We're not exactly sure what explains this, but it does align with some other work in the gender space, indicating that maybe women's competence is less trusted.
0: Dr. Hausfeld, so what do we all take away from this? Should we be paying attention to how AI bots are presented to us in our everyday lives?
2: I think we need to be careful, right? This is only one experiment. And for me, it raises a lot of questions, but these are very important questions. So a question I would have for us and also for businesses is when we have these AI assistants, are they gendered? Are they assigned a human-like identity? And does that human-like identity affect the way we interact with them?
0: Dr. Mary Hausfeld. You've been listening to The Newsroom with me, Celia Hatton. Before we go, our main news. Israel's marking 3 years since the Hamas-led attacks of October 7th. More information on the BBC News website. Thanks for joining us and thanks for listening.
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0: Coming up on Business Daily, we meet the entrepreneur who turned a $900 loan from her mother into a multi-billion dollar global company. Janice Bryant-Howroyd, founder of Act One Group, tells us why the lessons she learned growing up in the segregated South in the US still guide her business today, and why she believes human skills matter more than ever in the age of AI. That's all after the latest world news.
1: BBC News with Emily Thomas. In Ukraine, at least 20 people have been killed in Russian airstrikes across the country. President Volodymyr Zelensky has called the attacks the Russian army's birthday gift for Vladimir Putin, who turns 74 today. People across Israel and around the world have been marking the third anniversary of the October the 7th attacks, which saw Hamas-led fighters kill around 1,200 people and take more than 250 hostages. Hamas officials say Israel's subsequent offensive in Gaza has killed more than 75,000 people. The World Health Organization has warned against the use of surgery and medicine to tackle rising obesity rates in children. It advises adolescents to focus on healthy eating, physical activity, and behaviour change instead. This year's Nobel Prize in Chemistry has gone to two scientists, Henri Cagon from France and Kenzo Suai from Japan. They've shown how chemical reactions can produce one of two mirror image forms of a molecule, which could prove critical for the manufacture of pharmaceuticals. The French Interior Minister has announced several investigations into alleged excessive use of force by police during the student protests that have swept the country. Health officials in Kenya say they've quarantined 10 people who came into contact with its first Ebola patient. The man died in Nairobi on Monday after travelling from the Democratic Republic of Congo. Police in Poland say seven people have been injured in a knife attack at a school in the northeast of the country. They said a 19-year-old student has been arrested. And a Chinese fitness influencer has been dropped by her sponsor after she apologised for riding a bicycle during the Berlin Marathon in September. The woman, known as Abir, had claimed a personal best. And that's the latest world news from the BBC in London.
0: Welcome to Founders from Business Daily on the BBC World Service. I'm Leanna Byrne. Today we're meeting Janice Bryant-Howroyd, founder of Act One Group. She arrived in Los Angeles with just $900 borrowed from her mother and went on to build a multi-billion dollar business, becoming the first black woman to own and run a billion dollar company. Janice says the foundations of that success were laid long before the boardroom, growing up in a family of 11 children in the segregated American South. Janice Bryant-Howroyd, welcome to Founders. Do we want to go back to the very start? You grew up in a house with 11 children. So before we talk about business even, what do you have to do to get noticed in a big family like that?
2: The funny thing is, Leanna, that although I'm one of 11 children, one mom, one dad in the Deep South, that should give you a lot of hint to why it didn't take very much for me to get noticed in a family of 11 children. Mom and dad were keen parents. I gotta say the greatest treasure of my life was to have a mom and dad who were in sync on their purpose and who were pretty wide open thinkers in terms of their children experiencing the world and old fashioned in their values. That created for me, I think, a luxury environment to thrive and to grow in, even though there was no luxury around the place financially or in terms of accommodations. Mom would always say, you know, if you've got enough for yourself and a little for somebody else, that's riches.
0: You know, there's a story I came across that when your school textbooks left things out about black history, your parents encouraged you to research what was missing and actually add it into the books for the next pupil. What do you think that taught you? What do you think your parents taught you very early? Were they trying to make you look at a system and ask, what's missing here, perhaps?
2: I attended a segregated school. We got books after they'd been used at the white school. So I come home and I page through the books and I complained about always having to have books with stuff missing out or penciling in it, etc. And my mom said, be grateful you have books. And here's what you're going to do. You're smart enough to figure out what's missing with the information you have. And when you go through life, that's going to be the case. You're not going to always have all the information when you go into a circumstance or walk into a room, but you're smart enough, if you're attentive, to figure out what's missing. And then she took it a step further. She said, I want you to write what's missing. And she'd have me write it on plain white paper and tape it into the book. And she said, that way you give a hand up to the person coming behind you, and they don't have to do that same work. In the long term, it became her gift of me understanding that I could learn and share with others what I learned at no cost to me.
0: I'm sure that really developed your character. And your parents seem quite wonderful, actually, particularly your mom. I mean, what else did she teach you? Did they teach you about money as well and career, or was it really just shaping those values?
2: In terms of what mom and dad taught us, were great business lessons, life lessons. They've informed my decisions a lot more in these last few years. The lessons that they taught me, the life lessons, are critical. And let me just lean in on this a little bit too. When we mention AI and we talk about the impact of AI in the workforce, whether you're talking about the UK, Europe, or the world, we're finding that some of those things that structured how I built my business in the earliest days, back when I was calling mom 2 and 3 times a day and then fretting about how I'd pay the phone bill for it because I was on the West Coast and she was on the East Coast. Those lessons are being applied out loud today in my business all over again. You see, I started my company out as a search firm for full-time talent. Back then, you used to call it permanent placement, people looking for permanent jobs. I learned that I had to really be exact and on point about the placement. So when I look at where we won, it was because we bothered to understand the attitudes and the emotional settings of people and corporations and put people in great places. Fast forward to today, people are looking for community and they're looking for where they fit, not just where they're going to function. And so the soft skills are becoming incredibly important. And the more a company uses AI, the more important the soft skills are for those companies than those that don't. And so it's interesting you're talking about my home, my upbringing, and what my parents taught me, because what my parents taught me in the home has served me stronger than anything else I ever learned in the boardroom.
0: Well, you know, Janice, when I read about your story, it's often told as you arrived in Los Angeles with very little. You had borrowed $900 from your mom and you built a billion-dollar company. But is it as straightforward as that?
2: Nothing is ever that straightforward. Everything has pivots, everything has different pathways, and everything has occurrences, whether those are market trends, whether those are issues with the growth and scaling. I found, though, that the biggest thing that I had to overcome, and I've said this publicly before, the greatest work I've had to do, whether it's for business or myself, is to forgive myself for being Black, female, and smart at the same time. You know enough about my upbringing to understand that I had a pretty firm frame for how I could see the world and how I could see myself based on those conditions that I grew up within. Again, kudos to John and Elretha Bryant and to my siblings, because they instilled in us the ability, I would even say the passion and the responsibility, to see the world for how we want it, to impact it, not necessarily to linger in how we found it. And that's been the circumstance for my personal and social setting, and it's dynamically impacted how I see my world in business.
0: Tell me in your own words, from when we got to Los Angeles, your brother-in-law gave you the job at Billboard magazine. Can you just take us through exactly what happened?
2: When I first came to Los Angeles, as we shared, I came on a vacation, and my brother-in-law saw how excited and happy, and he said she even had a sense of peace that he hadn't seen before around me being there. You know, we were a tight family. When my sister first went to university, she wrote me a letter, and one letter she sent me had the poem. I think it's by an unknown author, and it's called Ode to Love. And that poem was her way of saying that no matter where we are in the world, no matter what circumstances come in front of us, mind you, civil rights movement came along that same time, and my big sister was not there for me. And so when Sandy left, she left a big hole in my heart and in my daily life, and letters communication was the way that we sought to patch some of that up. Well, when I came out here, we could go to places, we could do things, we could participate, we could work on voter registration drives and that kind of thing together, where I was too young when she left for university for us to have had that experience. And so Tom saw all of that for her, and he wanted me to stay. He helped Berry Gordy move Motown to Los Angeles from Detroit. They, at the time I came out, he left that job and he was now at Billboard. But I say that to give you an understanding, an idea of the circle of friends they had. When I showed up at my sister's house, she had two very, very well-known artists, one of them British-born, sleeping on the floor in her living room from a party they had, and decided not to, limo back to the hotel and catch the flight the next day. So she said, "Come on, come on, baby girl." And she hugged me. We threw my luggage, which was just one bag, into her little blue convertible top Volkswagen. And so she drove back to her place in Ladera Heights. And she said, "Oh, I've got a few friends who stayed over from last night, and I'm making them breakfast." So my first day in LA, I'm seeing all of these people, and I'm thinking, wow, I'm never going to fit with them. Everybody was pretty. Everybody carried a purse with somebody else's initials on them. Later, I found out they were Louis Vuitton bags. And so that was the environment that I came into, from one that was very different on the East Coast. Tommy saw me as bringing home to Sandy, and he asked me to consider staying. About a month or two after I'd been in LA, I think it was a month and a half, they were going to a NMIC conference in Europe. And they had extended their stay plan to be there a couple of weeks later. So they were going to be gone for 3 weeks. Tommy asked me to go into his office and help out because a lady named Salpi, who was his exec aide at that time, was going to travel with him, and he wanted me to keep his office going.
0: You're listening to Founders from the BBC World Service. I'm Leanna Byrne, and today I'm speaking to Janice Bryant-Howroyd, founder and CEO of the Act One Group. Tell us about starting the business and who your first client was.
2: My brother-in-law was actually my first client.
0: Ah.
2: He came back from a business trip he and my sister took after having left me to run his office for just over 3 weeks. And he was amazed at what I'd done do. And he loved it. And in the process of reorganizing his files and his office, I also hired and let go a few people. And he thought that was just such a great fit. So he introduced me to friends of his in the music industry, and they became some of my first clients. And I think some of the same core values and principles I employed as a non-entrepreneur are what has helped us to build a multi-billion dollar business across the globe. Our main focus continues to be that the worker is the center of the universe. It's been a key business mantra for my business from day one.
0: Now, founders, they often talk about their failures, perhaps taking shortcuts or just not realizing certain things. What was the biggest challenge that you ever faced when building your business?
2: The biggest challenge I ever faced in building my business, and trust me, there were many: economic, socioeconomic, racial, gender, you name it. The biggest challenge for me was to forgive myself for being Black, female, and smart at the same time. I have to say that clearly because I know that regardless of where the particulars land for people, most people are facing some of those same circumstances. Getting yourself right, seeing your world the way you want it to be, resilience, fortitude, those things are said in poems. What is it, that poem, My Mother-in-Law? She was Yorkshire. I won't try to imitate her accent. She had a rich, deep Yorkshire voice, and she loved to sing a song called Trees. And that song finishes, "Poems are made by fools like me, but only God can make a tree." I think living to our aspirations and understanding who we are and whose we are is one of the biggest things that all of us can achieve in life. And it takes a journey in order to do that successfully. And I think success is not a noun. To me, success, as Earl Nightingale said it, is the progressive realization of a worthy ideal. I certainly wish us all success in life today.
0: Well, Janice, you spent nearly 5 decades making Act One capable of growing and just to where it is right now. But is the final job of a founder often the case to look to the future and almost make yourself unnecessary for it to be able to continue without you?
2: If you're a founder of hobby shop, your responsibility is to give good product at great prices and help people where you can along the way. If you are founding a business where you're employing people, then my mom told me years ago, the minute you hire that first employee, you're no longer the most important person in your business. And I took that forward to the point that if you can't replace yourself in a way that is successful for the business and the employees you have, no matter where your company is at the time you exit the role of CEO, you failed the business. One of the things I am proudest of is not that my son has taken the role of CEO and I remain founder and I remain chair. The thing I'm proudest of is that he's so capable, he's so kind, that the teams across the globe respect him and know him and have worked with him for years. The preparedness for the role and his decision, not mine, that he would fill it. At one point, I even said, oh my goodness, I didn't realize you were so ready for me to go. And, continuously the response would be, no, we don't want you to leave. We're just so glad that Brett, we've got a future with Brett. And Brett is, it means born of British. And so when we did it in the UK, everybody was like, hey, you get to live up to your name now, Those kinds of familiar, close acknowledgement, while keeping protocol, discipline, innovation at hand, are what are going to ensure that this company, Act One Group, continues to grow. I may have founded it, but we've got people throughout the organization, even beyond the leadership of the company, who are evolving it, who are framing their communities through the lens that they work from in our company. And for me, that's success. That is the progressive realization of a worthy ideal.
0: Very quickly, if you were to go back when you founded Act One back in LA in 1978, would you tell yourself anything that you know now?
2: Oftentimes when people are asked a question, what would you do differently or what would you say to your younger self? When one reaches a certain point in life, folks say, I wouldn't do anything different. I tell my younger self it's all possible. For me, I do a lot differently. And I tell myself everything I've learned, and I use AI to make sure I didn't leave anything out and to assure that I was thoughtful in how I shared the message, not just to myself, but to those little girls who were sitting in the classroom next to me and those little boys who were sitting there pulling our little nappy pigtails between their fingers. I'd share it with all of them.
0: Wonderful. Janice, thank you so much. It's been an absolute pleasure speaking to you. I know we've run over time, so I appreciate you sticking around. All right.
2: Well, thank you so much. God bless you.
0: That's Janice Bryant-Howroyd, founder and CEO of the Act One Group. She was speaking to me, Leanna Byrne, for this edition of Business Daily. The programme was produced by Bissy Adebayo. If you'd like to get in touch with the team, our email address is businessdaily@bbc.co.uk.
3: BBC World Service, and now Witness History with me, Lars Bevanga. Today I'm taking you back to midday on the 30th of October 2013. In the small Norwegian town of Rjukan, people are excitedly gathering in the main square to experience something they have never witnessed at this time of year before. Sunshine.
4: I think people were excited the whole week because there was a lot of movement in town, there was a lot of attention, it was a lot of cameras.
3: That's local artist Martin Andersen, and the reason why pretty much the entire population in Rjukan had gathered in the square on that day was an idea he had had 11 years earlier, soon after he moved there with his wife and child. The couple soon discovered that the town was cast in shadow for nearly half the year, from late September to mid-March, because it sits in a deep valley between steep mountain walls.
4: We came in October, so it's just when the sun is disappearing from the valley. So it was kind of hard, I would say. The whole valley is in east-west direction. So in the south, it's a big wall, so the sun is always behind there.
3: One autumn day, Martin was taking his daughter for a walk and found himself chasing the last rays of the sun as it began to disappear behind the mountain to the south, not to be seen down in the valley again until spring. But the sun still hit high up on the opposite mountain to the north.
4: So I was walking and chasing after the sun. And then I thought, why not just put a mirror there and you reflect it down, and if you see it's a blue sky, you know that it will be sun on this spot.
3: As a conceptual artist, Martin is used to creating projects that interact with communities. His idea of setting up a giant mirror high up on the mountain to reflect the sun back down to the people of Rjukan ticked all the boxes for him.
4: It started that I went to Øystein Haugan, who was the cultural boss here, and proposed to him that, okay, what about this idea? Is it possible to find some funding to develop the idea? He said they had like an art scholarship locally that I could be given to start to develop the idea. From the first time I proposed the idea to the local municipality, it took 11 years before it was constructed and finished.
3: The final construction included three giant mirrors totaling 50 square meters.

0: I'm the world's biggest hydroelectric power station, fed by the mighty Rjukan waterfall. The energy was used to produce fertilizer. The town of Rjukan grew out of this development, eventually housing thousands of workers.
1: Everybody who came here, they came from outside. So it was sort of a problem that people didn't want to stay in the long winters because of the lack of sun, and they were not adapted to the shadow. So it was a big problem for the factory that people moved out of town.
0: As Martin Andersen began researching the town's historic relationship with the sun, he also discovered his own idea of a sun mirror was not new. Someone had already thought about it back in 1913.
1: First time is a guy called Oscar Kittelsen, who mentioned this crazy idea to just put up big mirrors to reflect it down to town, like a big ray, he explains. It was also proposed by Sam Eide, who is the founder of the city and the founder of the factory.
0: In the end, the town's founder, Sam Eide, constructed a cable car instead. If he couldn't get the sun to the people, he'd take the people to the sun, where it hit, high up on the mountainside. Some of the wealthier citizens, however, could already enjoy more sun than the factory workers.
1: The higher up you live in the northern wall, it tells your status in the society, because you have access to the sun almost 1 month in each end. So that was for the bosses of the factory. And the lower to the ground you were living, the lower were your status in society. The whole town is sort of constructed around the sun.
0: And now, on Wednesday the 30th of October 2013, what had been a factory owner's pipe dream in the early 1900s is about to become reality. It's opening day for the sun mirror. The anticipation is palpable, as we can hear in this recording from Rjukan's local radio station. Other journalists from as far away as China and Australia have come to witness the event. The town square, where the sunlight is about to hit for the first time in history, is packed. Sand has been shipped in to create an artificial beach.
1: And people were showing up with sunglasses, and that's what we try to aim for. The feeling of a beach party in the darkest valley in Norway in October. All the kindergartens, all the schools, they showed up. It was crowded and noisy, and it was to the max on the square, I think. I think almost the whole town was present. People were very excited.
0: But there was one slight issue.
1: When you plan the opening of the sun, you need good weather. And it's not so easy to plan.
0: It was, in fact, very cloudy. Could the entire party, in front of national and international media, be in vain? Thankfully not, because just as a local rock star began entertaining the crowds, while NRK National Television was broadcasting live...
1: And I think everybody was shouting, give us the sun or something. And then it came down from the north wall, across the valley and to the square. So, and then it was a big cheering from everybody. And it worked. It's a very beautiful light when it comes down. It's a big contrast to the surrounding, because the shadows are sort of blue. And then you have this ray of yellow, very yellow light. So it has this feeling of stage light, or to be there is to be in the sun. And that was the goal all along, that it should be possibility of sunlight 365 days. And it was very nice, because in these 11 years, it had been... a lot of resistance actually against it, because people thought it was a stupid idea. But then when it came, then everybody was happy. I mean, how can you not be happy when you're in the sun for the first time in town in October?
2: And for you, who had had the idea and had been working with this for more than a decade, how did that feel for you to see people turning to your ideas, saying this is great?
1: It was very nice, but it was at this stage, it was much more than my idea. It was for the good of the town. It was our sunlight. So they didn't come for me, I think.

0: No, they came for the sun. Sometimes I call it sort of a smile machine, because you go in there, everybody smiles. When you reach the sun, you smile, even if you don't want to.
1: Martin Andersen's sun mirror has become a major tourist attraction for the town of Rjukan, and as long as the sun is out, people can still enjoy sunlight year-round in the town square. Martin was talking to me, Lars Bevanger, for Witness History from the BBC World Service.
2: This is KBBI Homer, AM 890. 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
1: On the morning of October 7th, my world collapsed. My beloved parents, Bila and Jacobi, were among the first victims of the Hamas attack at Netiv HaAsara. 2 days later, gathered in grief, our family made a conscious choice to reject vengeance.
0: Israelis and Palestinians are marking the third anniversary of October 7th. Israelis are holding vigils for victims of the Hamas attack, while in Gaza, the day is seen as the beginning of Israel's genocide. We'll speak to Israeli peace activist Maoz Inan. His parents were killed 3 years ago. We'll also get a report from Gaza.
2: The worst 3 years that have passed in our lives. There is no life, no living, no food, no basic necessities of life. We wait for water from 5 to 10 o'clock. And we are living in the streets, homeless, tired, worn out. I mean, a life worse than this? We are not living, my friend. We are dead in Gaza.
0: Plus, Al Jazeera analyst Marwan Bashara, author of a new book, 12 Days That Shook the Middle East, Origins of a Genocide. All that and more coming up. Welcome to Democracy Now!, democracynow.org, The War and Peace Report. I'm Amy Goodman. Israel's marking 3 years since the Hamas-led surprise attack, October 7, 2023, that killed almost 1,200 people, with 251 Israelis and foreign nationals taken hostage. In southern Israel, mourners gathered near Kibbutz Chaim to commemorate hundreds of people who were killed and abducted at the Nova Music Festival. During a moment of silence, the booms of Israeli airstrikes on the nearby Gaza Strip could be heard ringing out. Ahead of today's anniversary, Israeli Prime Minister Benjamin Netanyahu presided over a state memorial ceremony in Jerusalem for the more than 800 civilians killed in the October 7th attacks. He did not address reports. He ignored warnings that Hamas had been planning a major operation. His speech was interrupted by a bereaved father, Yaakov Godo, whose son Tom was killed in the attacks.
3: You didn't protect my son on October 7th. You didn't protect 1,200 people who were murdered in one day on October 7th. Shame, disgrace.
0: In Gaza, Israeli forces killed at least three Palestinians today. Among the dead, Nimer Barbak, a 16-year-old child shot in the head by Israeli soldiers east of Khan Yunis, and Mohammed Tamous, a civil defense rescue worker who died of wounds from an Israeli airstrike near Kamel Adwan Hospital. Israel's killed over 74,000 Palestinians in Gaza since Hamas's surprise attack on Israel 3 years ago. Several governments, human rights organizations, and scholarly bodies, including the International Association of Genocide Scholars, have accused Israel of committing genocide in Gaza. According to the UN, as of September, 94% of Gaza's population remain in urgent need of shelter and basic household assistance, while 65% of households were living in tents or makeshift shelters. We'll have more on this story later in the broadcast. Yemen's Saudi-backed government says Houthi militias fired drones and missiles at the Aden International Airport, targeting a passenger terminal, striking a runway just minutes before a flight from Cairo was due to land. Elsewhere, Saudi officials said they'd intercepted a missile fired by Houthis north of the Saudi capital, Riyadh. This comes amidst a counteroffensive by Saudi-backed Yemeni government forces seeking to retake all remaining Houthi-held territory, including Yemen's capital, Sana'a. In the United States, Democratic Senator Chris Murphy of Connecticut said the Pentagon denied him access to Al Udeid Air Base in Qatar during a visit to the Middle East. His failed attempt came after Defense Secretary Pete Hegseth signed a directive restricting travel to the area earlier this year. Senator Murphy claimed he was denied access as part of the Trump administration's effort to conceal the true cost of the U.S.-Israeli war on Iran.
4: I have been to the Middle East probably a dozen times at least while I have been a member of Congress. I have never, ever been denied access to military facilities. This is part of a coordinated, deliberate campaign by the Department of Defense to try to hide the consequences and the true cost of this war.
0: In France, more than 250,000 people marched in over 40 cities Tuesday. It was the largest turnout yet in demonstrations that began more than 2 weeks ago when high school students started blockading their schools. The students are protesting staff shortages, crowded classrooms, and rundown buildings. Labor unions joined in support, along with parents, teachers, and university students. Paris had the biggest march, about 56,000 people, according to the Interior Ministry. Prime Minister Sebastien Lecornu said at least 215 teenagers and 85 school staff have been hurt in clashes with police, calling it, quote, the heaviest toll in decades paid by the school system, unquote. This is a middle school science teacher in Strasbourg.
5: This situation has been deteriorating for years and always at an accelerated pace. And now to see so many demonstrations, so many mobilizations appearing like this everywhere, it clearly shows that there is a general awareness with our living conditions worsening in France.
0: There are calls for a general mobilization across France on October 17th. Spain's government's approved two housing decrees rejected by Parliament last week, which prompted Prime Minister Pedro Sanchez to call a snap election. The housing package approved Tuesday caps rents, temporarily halts evictions, and restricts companies from buying homes. The housing measures follow demonstrations in Barcelona that turned violent as tens of thousands of people took to the streets to protest the eviction of an 87-year-old woman, Mari Carmen, from her lifelong home in Madrid. She had lived there for over 70 years. This is a woman affected by a possible eviction.
6: Make no mistake, if that Mari Carmen business hadn't happened and there weren't so many journalists here, I'd already be out on the effing street in the rain, I swear to you.
0: In Tennessee, Krista Pike has reportedly regained consciousness after surviving a botched execution last week. According to her attorneys, the death row prisoner is off a ventilator and speaking from a hospital bed, where she remains handcuffed and shackled as she recovers from two injections of pentobarbital meant to kill her. Her prognosis remains unclear. Her lawyers say she faces a long road to recovery. Tennessee Republican Governor Bill Lee has ordered an independent review of Pike's failed execution and canceled the only other scheduled execution of the year. Death penalty abolitionists have called on Governor Lee to commute Krista Pike's death sentence. The Pentagon scheduled the execution of 2009 Fort Hood attacker Nidal Hassan by firing squad on December 3rd, marking the first military execution since 1945. President Trump has approved Hegseth's order. Cornell University trustees announced Tuesday former Deputy Attorney General Sally Yates will investigate how the university handles sexual misconduct complaints. Yates's appointment follows outrage and protest over Cornell's response to a complaint from a woman known only as Jane Doe, who alleged she was gang raped by multiple Chi Phi fraternity brothers after being pressured into drinking and taking drugs. No criminal charges have been filed. Jane Doe sued the university, seven former students, and the fraternity last month, alleging Cornell failed to protect her and punish the accused students. Members of the Cornell University Faculty Senate have introduced a resolution for a vote of no confidence in administrators over their handling of the case. There are also growing calls for Cornell University's president to step down. Paramount Skydance has completed its $111 billion takeover of Warner Brothers Discovery. The combined company will be called Skydance, made up of film studios, streaming services, broadcast and cable TV, sports channels and news outlets, CNN and CBS News, along with HBO. With the deal now complete, CEO David Ellison will receive $150 million payday, making him a billionaire. Ellison's father, Larry Ellison, is the multi-billionaire co-founder of Oracle and a major investor in Skydance. Both Ellisons are major Trump supporters. In India, police have detained several opposition leaders, breaking up a protest by Rahul Gandhi, the leader of the Congress Party, and other MPs who are demonstrating against a controversial move that purged 130 million names from the voter rolls nationwide. Tuesday's protests come just days after the Gen Z-led cockroach movement organized demonstrations in Mumbai and Delhi calling for the resignation of India's chief election commissioner, Ganesh Kumar. This is Jairam Ramesh from the National Congress Party, the main opposition to Indian Prime Minister Narendra Modi's BJP.
7: This whole campaign is to highlight the fact that a constitutional functionary, the Chief Election Commission, has violated the Constitution in letter and spirit. He has lied to the Supreme Court. He has lied to the country. And clearly, he cannot stay in office any longer.
0: According to a ProPublica report, 506 U.S. citizens have been detained by immigration agents during the Trump administration. More than 100 Americans were held after agents questioned their citizenship. Nearly all were people of color. At least 70 U.S. children and teens are detained, some of whom were handcuffed. 36 Americans were held for at least a day without being able to contact a lawyer or their family. And roughly a dozen U.S. citizens were deported, mostly children. This comes as the Justice Department moved to strip citizenship from 40 naturalized citizens who have committed crimes. In Georgia, dozens of immigrants jailed at the Folkston ICE Processing Center launched a hunger strike Tuesday, demanding their release and calling on Congress, judges and advocates to highlight their plight. They're also demanding protection from deportation and reunification with loved ones. Some of the men have been jailed since October 2023. They've described inadequate medical and dental care, unhealthy and spoiled food, noisy and cramped living quarters, isolation from loved ones, lack of communication from ICE officers, xenophobic and hostile behavior from guards, and a lack of access to sunlight and fresh air. And in New Jersey, an immigrant who led labor and hunger strikes by prisoners at the Delaney Hall ICE jail walked free Tuesday after 8 months behind bars. Martine Soto was transferred from Delaney to an ICE jail in Elizabeth, New Jersey, in May after he helped organize protests against spoiled food, overcrowding, inadequate medical care at Delaney Hall ICE jail in Newark, where prisoners are forced to work for around a dollar a day. In retaliation against the strike, guards at Delaney Hall reportedly beat participants, temporarily suspended family visitations. Martine Soto was held in solitary confinement for about 2 months. On Tuesday, he was released from the Elizabeth Detention Center with an ankle monitor and greeted by supporters and his wife, Gabriella, and their two children.
8: I am so thankful for everybody that has helped me. These months have been very, very difficult. Not only did I lose our home, not only did I lose our child, but this experience made me stronger to keep fighting to have the reunitement of our family.
0: And those are some of the headlines. This is Democracy Now!, democracynow.org, The War and Peace Report. I'm Amy Goodman. Israelis and Palestinians are marking 3 years since October 7th, 2023, when Hamas and allied groups launched a surprise attack on Israel. Almost 1,200 people were killed in the attack. About 250 were taken hostage. It was the deadliest such attack in Israel's history. In Gaza, October 7th is viewed as the beginning of the genocide. Over the past 3 years, Israel's killed over 74,000 people in Gaza, according to its health ministry. But many believe that number is a vast undercount. The killing continues despite a so-called ceasefire. Most of Gaza remains in rubble. We'll go to Gaza later in the program, but we begin in Israel, where a moment of silence was held to remember the victims of the October 7th attack in southern Israel. Mourners gathered near Kibbutz Rim to commemorate hundreds of people who were killed and abducted at the Nova Music Festival. During a moment of silence, the booms of Israeli airstrikes on the nearby Gaza Strip could be heard ringing out. We're joined now by the Israeli peace activist Maoz Inon. He lost both of his parents, Bilhan Yaakov Inon, in the Hamas attack. His parents lived on a kibbutz, a farming collective just north of the Gaza border. They were 78 and 76 years old. In the aftermath of the attack, Inon called for peace and reconciliation rather than revenge. Maoz Inon has spent much of the past year of the past 3 years working closely with Palestinian peace activist Aziz Abu Sara, whose brother died in 1990 from injuries from his time in an Israeli prison. Last month, they addressed the United Nations Security Council. This is Maoz Inon.
9: To build a different future, we must face reality. Hamas committed atrocious war crime on October 7th, killing and abducting innocent Israeli. At the same time, the Israeli government exploited these atrocities to wage a devastating war of revenge. They have inflicted catastrophic destruction across Gaza while accelerating ethnic cleansing, settlement expansion, and forced displacement in the West Bank. They weaponized our pain. But our grief must not be an excuse for war. It must be the catalyst to end the bloodshed.
10: We believe this is not Israelis versus Palestinians. It is a choice between those who believe in peace, justice, and equality, and those who don't. We call for targeted sanctions on all individuals and institutions that support violence. Apply sanctions without partiality.
0: That was Palestinian peace activist Aziz Abu Sara and Israeli peace activist Maoz Inon addressing the United Nations just a few weeks ago. They co-authored the book The Future is Peace, A Shared Journey Across the Holy Land. Just this morning, on the anniversary of October 7th, the anniversary of his parents' deaths, Maoz Inon gathered with family at the ruins of his parents' home at their kibbutz. He sent us this clip.
9: This is what remains from my parents' house, only the foundation. The entire house was burned to ashes. We put a memorial plaque for them. It's on the safe room, the only thing that remains.
0: Maoz Inon joins us now from Ashkelon. Welcome back to Democracy Now! Thank you so much for joining us on this very difficult day for you and your family and so many, both of your parents killed on October 7, 2023. Your thoughts today, Maoz?
9: First, Amy, I would like to thank you personally and the entire team at Democracy Now! For supporting, from being there for me and for so many peacemakers, both in Israel and Palestine. And this maybe was what motivated me the most to join today in this difficult day, just to thank you from the bottom of my heart for being there with us in the devastating 3 years that we've been going through. And this is exactly the thoughts that going through me and with the tears and all the emotion that are coming, that we deserve a different reality. We must stop the sounds of bombs and start hearing the sounds of children's playing. And we all deserve it, if it's Palestinian kids or Israeli kids, they all deserve to live within security, within his dignity, and to have a home, a safe place to go to bed at night and to wake up in the morning with a smile to be with their beloved and supporting family, and we must work as hard as we can to achieve it as soon as possible.
0: Mm. If you can talk about what happened in those days after you were in mourning with your family, and you get this note from Aziz Abu Sara, who also lost his brother in that after brutality in an Israeli prison, and what that meant to you and the journey you've been on since.
9: Yeah. So 2 days after October 7th, me and my siblings were just sitting and crying and holding hands. And my young brother told us we must make a family decision based on moral clarity that we are rejecting revenge, that we don't want to avenge the death of our parents, and explain that it's not going to bring them back to life. It will only escalate the cycle of bloodshed with Israelis and Palestinians being trapped within for a century. And the day after, as I waking up crying in bed, I saw a message from Aziz, whom I met only briefly in 2014, maybe 14 minutes in Jerusalem. And on his message, Aziz shared his condolences. And he says that he's standing with me and with my family in this tragic moment. And it was literally, it's not a metaphor, it was literally like a hand reaching out, saving me from drowning into the ocean of sorrow and pain. I was literally drowning. And Aziz, it was my savior. He was my savior. And in the last 3 years, working together, quartering the Future is Peace, starting our own NGO, Internet International, I can now say, and I'm so proud to say it again and again, that yes, I lost not only my parents, I lost many of the hundreds of numbers like for you and for our viewers, they are number for me, they are childhood friends. There are people I knew my entire life that lost their life on October 7th. So I lost so much, but I won Aziz as a brother. And this brotherhood is what keep me going, keep us going to achieve a better future, not just for ourselves, but to our people.
0: In 2024, you and the Palestinian peace activists you're talking about, Aziz Abu Sara, met with Pope Francis. And then in 2025, you met with Pope Leo. What did you say to him? And what are you calling for? What are you saying should happen right now?
9: So we shared with him channeled our pain and suffering and loss to create a dialogue to achieve a better future in the Holy Land. And Pope Francis asked us, how can I help you? How can I be your ambassador? And we asked him to amplify our messages, and that the question should not be if, but when the Israeli-Palestinian conflict will end. And we asked him to be our ambassador to the G7 leadership gathering that was a few weeks after in southern Italy. And he went there as our ambassador, and he was able to achieve in the official communique of the G7 leader the language of the Israeli-Palestinian civil society, language that the G7 countries must support the civil society in Israel and Palestine to achieve a lasting peace and to invest in reconciliation. Based on that, the EU created a peace fund with 18 million euro that is now is supporting the civil society. And a few months ago, UK, Canada, and Australia initiated another peace fund. And we are calling the G7, we are calling, of course, the US and the EU to invest in peace, to invest in reconciliation and in the civil society in Israel and Palestine. And while in one hand investing and supporting peacemakers, in the other hand, those who choose ethnical cleansing, those who choose bloodshed, those who choose destruction must be sanctioned. They must be accountable for the wrongdoing. And this is basically what Aziz and I and so many others been advocating for the last 3 years.
0: I want to turn to Aziz Abu Sara. This is a message he posted on Instagram yesterday.
10: I woke up this morning to the horrible news that Israel demolished the house of my niece, Razan. She, her husband, her children, and 9 other families in East Jerusalem were rendered homeless. Imagine having to work all your life, as Razan has done with her husband, so hard, save every penny so you can finally have an apartment you own, and then it's all gone. Just a few days ago, Bezalel Smotrich, an Israeli minister, said that the way to get rid of Palestinians is to deprive them from hope. And this is exactly what the government did today, is to deprive my family from hope. Ben-Gvir himself came with the demolition party, with the Israeli police, so he can be there to witness it and to participate in demolishing the house. But you know what? This will not succeed.
0: So that was Aziz Abu Sarah, your Palestinian peace partner as you travel the world. What more do you know about what's happening, what's happened to his family, and what's happening in the West Bank? We just got this report, armed settlers, Israeli settlers beat a photographer in the presence of Israeli soldiers, hospitalizing him as he covered worsening settler violence against the olive farmers in the West Bank. Jafar Ashtia, 58-year-old veteran photographer with AFP, that's Agence France-Presse, was assaulted by a group of settlers. They beat him with their rifle butts, despite him being marked as press, assaulted in full view of about a dozen Israeli soldiers. Talk about the situation. Also, Netanyahu, the Israeli prime minister, addressing the nation today and what his message was. Can you hear me, Maoz?
9: No, I can't. Okay. First, I'm not listening to Benjamin Netanyahu. He's not my leader. He's not my prime minister. He's accused for being a war criminal, and I think he should clear his name at the ICC and ICJ. It's not for me to talk about him. And it's exactly what's happening nowadays, and including to Aziz Nis, is exactly what we say at the UN Security Council, that the Israeli government exploited the trauma, the pain, the fear of the Israelis after the October 7th massacre to change the status quo from conflict management to ethnical cleansing. And it's happening in the West Bank, it's happening in East Jerusalem, and it's happening in now more than 70% of the Gaza Strip. And this is what we are calling for international intervention, because they are doing it, the bulldozers and the assault rifles. They are all, many of them are manufactured by American companies. So we are calling, where is the international law will be applied against Israeli terrorists? It doesn't matter if they are cabinet members, they are prime ministers or IDF soldiers. And this is exactly why the work we are doing is must be amplified, and not to give hope, not to give hope about the Israelis and Palestinians, but to act. We had enough empty statements, we have enough prayers, we have enough world leader that cross their finger for us, but crossing fingers is not enough. We need action, and we need to see them on the ground.
0: Maoz Inon, I want to thank you for being with us, Israeli peace activist and co-author with Palestinian peace activist Aziz Abu Sarah, author of the book The Future is Peace, A Shared Journey Across the Holy Land. Maoz Inon lost both his parents, Bilha and Yaakov Inon, in the attack on October 7, 2023. He spoke to us from Ashkelon. Coming up, Marwan Bishara, author of the new book, 12 Days That Shook the Middle East, Origins of a Genocide. And then we go directly to Gaza. Stay with us.

0: Bear a Witness, O World, performed by the New York City Palestinian Youth Choir. This is Democracy Now!, democracynow.org. I'm Amy Goodman. 12 Days That Shook the Middle East, Origins of a Genocide. That's the title of a new book by the Al Jazeera senior political analyst Marwan Bashara. In the opening pages, he writes, 12 days were enough. It took no more than 12 days from Netanyahu's October 7th war speech to Biden's October 19th rare Oval Office speech to expose the anatomy of Israel's war, its intended strategy, and the method of its madness. The genocide was not a slip. It was the result of a predetermined strategy for which there existed a blueprint, if not a premeditated decision. Hamas had set the process in motion on October 7th. It lost control of that process the very same day. Marwan Bashara has been with Al Jazeera for more than 20 years, has written three books and written for many publications, joining us now from Paris, France. Marwan, congratulations on your book. Thank you for joining us. If you can talk about that quote and say, you say Hamas set the process in motion October 7th and immediately lost control of that process. What do you mean?
1: Yes, absolutely. Clearly, the attack of October 7 was the trigger for what came after. And my argument is that we know about what came after basically the past 2 or 3 years from those very first 12 days after October 7. And it started with ideology. You know, genocides don't start with bombs. They start with ideology. And in this case, the ideology has been decades in the making, a century, I would even say, in the making, in the sense of the establishment of a racist supremacist system, regime, that had been in control of Palestinians and Palestinian life and destiny for the past 80 years. Occupying them and dispossessing them and discriminating against them. This has been going on for many decades. So that was ready, intact, on the eve of October 7, October 8. And then there was the dehumanization. Immediately after October 7, October 8, 9, 10, we saw this extraordinary campaign of dehumanization of the Palestinians as animals, Nazi-like. You cannot deal with them. They don't understand. They are primitive. They only understand the language of force and violence and so on and so forth. After that, immediately came the hyperbole, the exaggeration of what exactly happened October 7. October 7 was bloody and it was horrific. And your earlier guest testified to the fact that this was not easy for hundreds of Israeli civilians. But Netanyahu and his government had to go overboard to exaggerate, to lie, to deceive about what exactly happened. And their role in it as well, invoking the so-called Hannibal Doctrine, where they themselves joined the bombing of those involved in the conflict during October 7.
0: Marwan, explain the Hannibal Doctrine.
1: So the Hannibal Doctrine was something that was invoked in the early 1980s by the Israeli military, saying we cannot afford to have Israeli soldiers being captured because then we're going to have to negotiate their release, and that will cost us Palestinian or, in that case, Lebanese prisoners in Israeli jails. So because they did not want to release Palestinian or Lebanese prisoners, they decided that if any one Israeli soldier, later on civilian, is captured by any kidnappers, that the Israeli military then will take extraordinary measure to kill the operation, including, if it need be, to kill the soldier, the Israeli soldier, the Israeli civilian. So on October 7, immediately after the wars, after the operation started, in the early hours of the morning of October 7, apparently the Israeli military invoked the Hannibal Doctrine, and Israeli aircrafts, bombers and tanks started carrying attacks against suspected conflict zones, whether it's kibbutz or settlements or whether it is convoys going back to Gaza. So the invocation of that controversial military order clearly led to the death of perhaps hundreds of Israeli civilians, and many as well among the Palestinians, whether it's Hamas or any of those Palestinians who came into Gaza. All of that, you know, taking that in consideration, what happened soon after that is the worst part of it, right? The establishment of a war cabinet, the declaration of war, the deployment of 100,000 soldiers on the border with Gaza, the recall of 350,000 reservists from the Israeli army, and setting up a strategy under the rubric of lethality, which has been developed over many years of wars in Gaza. And lethality is the one that involved mass destruction, not discriminate destruction, that involved the use of the so-called lavender system, gospel system, where's my daddy, your daddy system, and so on and so forth, that would actually lead to massive devastation of Gaza. And that's where the intention came. They've said it in press conferences, in war rooms. They've said it in public, in declarations. Ministers and opposition leaders about why there is no innocence in Gaza and why we're going to have to bomb all of them. Some of them spoke about nuking them. Some of them spoke about nothing is going to be left standing in Gaza. We're going to turn it into a deserted strip. And all of these things were then repeated by the soldiers, not only as slogans, but even as songs, right? Repeated by the soldiers. So the orders went down the hierarchy from the government ministers to the army, and was implemented by the generals who boasted of bombing Gaza back to the Stone Age. And they certainly tried to do that.
0: If you can talk about what is the power that the U.S. has over Israel. You know, many said, for example, with the Iran war, that Israel brought the U.S. into it. But do you see it in that way? And what about Jared Kushner, President Trump's son-in-law, just visiting with the Israeli Prime Minister Netanyahu, also meeting directly with Hamas, but not meeting with the head of the PA, the Palestinian Authority? And if you can talk about where all of this stands right now, as people stood with a moment of silence on this October 7th, people at the music festival, Israelis mourning the dead, they could hear the boom of Israeli airstrikes continuing in Gaza. Talk about the Board of Peace. Talk about the Palestinian government that was set up in exile in Cairo, still not allowed to come into Gaza by Israel.
1: So let's start with the most relevant to the issue at hand, which is the Biden administration first, right? Because nowadays, anywhere you look in the Atlantic, where you are, the Atlantic magazine or the New Yorker or the New York Times or even you know, hosted by our brilliant or your brilliant anchor, John Stewart, you have these former Biden administration officials trying to whitewash their record. They lie, they deceive, and they continue to claim no responsibility for the genocide that actually took place in Gaza over the past 3 years. But they are directly responsible. Not only they aided and abetted, they were part of the operation taking place in Gaza the past 2 years, part of the war. They were in the war cabinet meetings. President Biden himself attended the war cabinet meetings on October 18, back in 2023. Lloyd Austin, the Secretary of Defense, attended war meetings. Secretary Blinken attended war meetings. So when you watch people like Jake Sullivan, the former National Security Advisor, sitting on John Stewart's show talking about how they tried their best to have a ceasefire and they really put pressure on the Israeli government, and they succeeded, you know, 15 months later, it's all humbug. It's all BS. They were part and parcel. The banality of evil wasn't in Israel. It was in Washington, because the kind of support that Washington provided to Israel, diplomatic support, financial support, military support, they were talking about, we were trying to help the Palestinians, while while actually giving Israel the arms to shoot the Palestinians before sending them the band-aids to take care of their injuries. So Washington, in that sense, in the sense of the Biden administration and its officials, were part and partial, were complicit. We're cooperating, coordinating the war effort that actually was a genocidal war in Gaza. We really must underline that, because we are seeing history rewritten as we speak in the U.S. publications, as I remember it, after the 2003 war, when many of the then the Bush administration tried to whitewash their crimes, and the journalists who supported that war, just like those who supported the war in Gaza, are now trying to whitewash the record. It's very important for us to.
0: I wanted to go to the former top State Department official under President Biden admitting a genocide has taken place in Gaza. Wendy Sherman serves as Deputy Secretary of State until her retirement in July 2023. She spoke on a Bloomberg podcast.
2: I think that it is critical that Israel remain an ally of the United States, and that we protect the right of a Jewish state. But I also believe that the Prime Minister has led us down a road, and we have been part of it, that has, in essence, created a genocide in Gaza.
0: And then there's former State Department spokesperson Matt Miller, who spent more than a year as the face of the Biden administration's foreign policy and repeatedly defended Israel against allegations of war crimes and genocide in Gaza. He later admitted on a podcast interview with Sky News that, yes, Israel committed war crimes.
3: I don't think it's a genocide, but I think the I think it is without a doubt true that Israel has committed war crimes.
4: You wouldn't have said that at the podium.
3: Yeah, look, because when you're at the podium, you're not expressing your personal opinion. You're expressing the conclusions of the United States government.
0: And then you have Brett McGurk, who's just come out with his new book. It's called Brink. The headline in the New York Times, Ready to Blow His Stack, How Biden Nearly Cut Off Netanyahu Over Gaza. And that's talking about what McGurk is saying in his book, Marwan Bashara. Take it through to the Trump administration now.
1: Yes, there's no doubt that even according to McGurk and Sullivan, that they paved the way for the Trump administration's takeover, the war effort, that they paved the way in the worst possible manner for the Trump administration then to take it on and to do whatever it wants, including the weaponization of hunger and the weaponization of the food aid to the Palestinian people. I mean, we sunk into a whole new abyss with the Trump administration. During the Biden administration, the United States was basically complicit in genocide. During the Trump administration, on the very first few days when it took over, they start talking about ethnically cleansing Gaza. Out in the open, President Trump spoke of ethnically cleansing Gaza, the entire Gaza Strip, in order to have a beachside property called Trump Land or whatever, or called, you know, the new Riviera in the east. So the cynicism that the Trump administration built in its first year with the Gaza issue, taking up the mantle from the Biden administration, that was really, you know, just so depressing to watch, in the sense that from one administration to another administration, we see complicity with genocide. We see the United States aiding an Israeli government, protecting an Israeli government, and instead of having them stand up for the responsibility for the war crimes, they attack the International Criminal Court and the International Court of Justice, which is unprecedented for an American president, for the United States, to be so hostile to international law, international legality, international institutions, the United Nations, even the United Nations you know, relief agency like UNRWA and so on and so forth, that were indispensable for the people in Gaza, when the policy was to starve them, to bomb their bakeries and schools and universities, to turn their schoolyards into graveyards. You at least needed something like UNRWA, but no, UNRWA has to be demonized. UNRWA has to be cut down to size. UNRWA has to be blocked and to be, again, demonized by not only Israel, but also by the United States. So the Trump administration did everything possible in order to achieve some sort of a Israeli victory and a Hamas surrender, and forced the United Nations Security Council to adopt a resolution which, to my mind, Amy, is illegal. And I say that not being a legal scholar, but certainly being a student of history. The United Nations Security Council, under pressure from the Trump administration, and because the genocide was going on and they had to do something, they adopted a resolution that recognized the border peace without this border peace ever being defined, without knowing zero about what is this border peace. So they adopted the resolution, and this allowed the Trump administration then to go on and to define this border peace as it wishes, including appointing President Trump as a, you know, life member that heads it, and Netanyahu, of course, and Putin as members of the border peace. So you can imagine the surrealism, right, behind this kind of an effort in order to turn a two-year genocide into a mockery of international law.
0: Marwan Bashara, there is so much to talk about and so little time, and we want to get directly on the ground to Gaza. So I want to thank you for being with us. Al Jazeera's senior political analyst, author of the new book, 12 Days That Shook the Middle East, Origins of a Genocide. Coming up, we go to Gaza City to speak with journalist Akram Asatari. Stay with us. خطر خطر خطر دق الناقوس نطق الحجر

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0: the danger by the Palestinian oud musician Huda Asfour, performing in our Democracy Now! Studio. This is Democracy Now!, democracynow.org. I'm Amy Goodman. We end today's show in Gaza, where today's date, October 7th, is seen as the beginning of Israel's genocide. In the 3 years since the Hamas attack on Israel that killed nearly 1,200 people, Israeli forces have killed over 74,000 Palestinians. Many believe the death toll is a vast undercount. This is a displaced Palestinian from Beit Hanun speaking today in Gaza City.
1: The worst 3 years that have passed in our lives. There is no life, no living, no food, no basic necessities of life. We wait for water from 5 to 10 o'clock. And we are living in the streets, homeless, tired, worn out. I mean, a life worse than this? We are not living, my friend. We are dead in Gaza.
0: We go now to Gaza City, where we're joined by journalist Akram Asatari. I want to thank you so much for being with us. We spoke to you a few years ago as a journalist. You then went on to work with a humanitarian aid organization for several years. Now we're back being able to speak to you in Gaza City. Can you describe what's happening on the ground? We just reported that as Israelis mourn the dead at the music site in southern Israel, they could hear the booms of Israeli airstrikes on the Gaza Strip right nearby. Tell us what's happening where you are, Akram.
2: Well, October 7th was a day when Gaza changed once and forever. The way Palestinians have been living has changed. The way Palestinians have been managing their life has changed as well. The way Palestinians were defining their life has changed. The Palestinians now are living in a de facto that has redefined everything. Their understanding of life, their way of running and managing that life, their way to access things, their way to live, their way to stay in homes, their way to live in tents, every single aspect of the life of the people of Gaza has changed once and forever. Around 85% of the built environment in Gaza is already destroyed. Around 74% of the land of the Gaza Strip is also controlled by Israel and the IDF. Gazans have been struggling to access water and to access food. They have been facing significant public health hazards because of the fact that they were consuming water that was not properly treated. Organizations have been struggling for the sake of helping the people of Gaza. Statements were made by international and UN figures, diplomats all over the world, condemning the situation that has been going on, calling for Gazans to live and lead a normal life. Unfortunately, for the third year now, and on October 7th, Gazans are reminded by the fact that they have been living in death and fear, destruction and displacement. Another Gazan was killed a couple of hours ago in Khan Yunis refugee camp, 60 years old Gazan that was targeted by IDF. Yesterday, another Palestinian was targeted in Ashata, the beach camp, by another drone strike, and he also lost his life. Several people were injured. The people who are living in the tents with no even minimum standard for living are living in exacerbating safety and security risks. They, significant proportion of them, is still not reunioned with their families that are outside of the Gaza Strip. And some of them, also significant part of them, around 8,000 families, are not aware about the whereabouts of the bodies of their missed family members. Around 250 journalists were killed. As you said, 74,000 Gazans were confirmed to be dead, while the number is much higher. Around 8,000 peoples are not, 8,000 Gazans are dead, but the bodies are not discovered yet. The Gazans who were worried about their dears were organizing mass funerals for 150 bodies, for two bodies, where the memories that were remaining from the people were their remains, their clothes, their shoes, their watches, and anything simple yet can give some comfort to the ones who were not sure about the whereabouts of the bodies of their dears. The life in Gaza has changed forever. People are still struggling, and people are today reminded, since the last night, they reminded that the Israeli Air Force is still hovering all around different parts of the Gaza Strip, and that the IDF is still hunting Gazans, disturbing the already disturbed life, spreading death and displacement once and once again.
0: Akram, I'm wondering if you can respond to the United Nations Human Rights Chief Volker Turk, who's called Gaza a death trap for journalists. You have been a journalist in Gaza for years. As you said, you lost 250, more than 250 colleagues. What has this meant as the Israeli Prime Minister Benjamin Netanyahu does not allow in international journalists, and then the Israeli military kills hundreds of Palestinian journalists?
2: The situation in Gaza is catastrophic as an overall situation when it comes to the general population, but there are some specific job-related hardships when it comes to the journalists. They were always there. They were the first responder, along with the medical teams, to cover the truth about the bombardments. And also, they were the footage that we're providing was used by very significant committees that were fact-finding and were hoping that they would condemn the occupation. Now, that made them also bear the brunt of most of the hostilities that were taking place in the Gaza Strip. That made them a target, which they were not supposed to be a target. They were targeted while doing their job. Their job proved to

0: war that has been merciless when it comes to the to them, when it comes to the paramedics, when it comes to the medical teams, and when it comes to also humanitarian crews who were trying to reach out for the people in need and alleviate a bit of their suffering.
1: Akram, you have worked in the humanitarian field for the last few years. According to the UN, over 560 humanitarian workers have been killed in Gaza in the last 3 years. What has been most shocking to you about what you witnessed during this work, and what made you decide to go from being a journalist to a humanitarian worker and now back to being a journalist?
0: As a matter of fact, I indeed was working for a humanitarian organization. I was hoping that by working with that organization, I'd be able to support the humanitarian effort. I would be able to contribute to alleviation of the suffering of the people. And yes, indeed, I was very close to the people. Some of the ex-prisoners who were released, not being very well oriented to the situation. Some of them were with psychological situations. Some of them were unable to identify their families. Some others were not able to move. Some of them lost their limbs. I was there. I was hoping that I would help, and I was indeed helping with that organization, seeing the people, recording their experiences, extending a helping hand when needed. The organization was also helping the general population by empowering them, providing them with the very essential supplies, and I also managed to find my way to still try to help people and extend a helping hand to them, even with me outside of that organization. I believe the humanitarian situation is very catastrophic, and it is one of the direct results of October 7th. For such a significant period of time, people were not allowed to access any kind of food supplies whatsoever in the Gaza North, and some other times throughout the full Gaza Strip. People were deprived from their shelter. People were deprived from the non-food items. More importantly, the tents that they're used as a temporary shelter for the people of Gaza. The toll that has been endured by the humanitarian workers is also very heavy. More than 500 people were killed. Most of them were killed during their job, during the service, during reaching out to the community or coming back from the internally displaced people camps. They were killed while cooking the food for the people in need when the food was extremely scarce. They were killed when they were reaching out for the children who are most vulnerable, for the elderly people, for the women, for the IDPs in general, who are also, even if they are young, even if they are men, they are also vulnerable because of the very scarce situation that was endured in Gaza that is still very relevant to the day. So the situation is extremely dire. The humanitarian workers have been trying to help and support the people, and they have already paid a heavy price, and they're still continuously paying that heavy price. Some of them were injured, some others were not lucky enough to survive, but most of them are still determined to continue delivering the mandate and continue reaching out and supporting the people of Gaza. Despite the very difficult situation in Gaza, despite the fear of death and destruction, despite the fear of injury, despite the very lacking situation they have been living when it comes to fuel, when it comes to movement of cars, when it comes to the condition of streets and buildings and camps, the humanitarian workers are courageously continuing to deliver their mandate, continuing to work, and continuing to see off their colleagues dying and being buried without giving up that mandate and without giving up that noble mission. Something that should be acknowledged, something that should be appreciated, and they all know very well that they have been serving this noble notion of supporting and uplifting people and providing them with their very basic human right of access to food and supplies in a very critical conflict zone.
1: Akram Asatri, I want to thank you so much for being with us. Be safe. Gaza-based journalists joining us today from Gaza City. That does it for our show. Democracy Now! Is currently accepting applications for an individual giving manager to support our fundraising team. You can learn more at democracynow.org. I'm on the road here in the United States on October 16th. We'll be at the Woodstock Film Festival for an afternoon panel, then to Hollywood, California on October 22nd, October 23rd at Stanford University, where the film Steal the Story, Please will be playing. We'll speak afterwards in the Q&A. On October 26th and 27th, University of Colorado Boulder, Colorado State University, Fort Collins. I'm Amy Goodman. Thanks for joining us.

0: Good morning. A protest at a rundown French high school has turned into a national movement. Hundreds of thousands of students, teachers, parents, and union members are demanding better conditions. It's Morning Edition from NPR News. Is Germany's former spy chief a traitor? I'm Hugh Martinez.
1: And I'm Michelle Martin. Prosecutors say Germany's equivalent to the head of the CIA gave classified and sensitive information to foreign intelligence agencies for more than a decade after he left the job. It is Wednesday, October 7th, the third anniversary of the Hamas attack on Israel. According to NPR's reporting, Prime Minister Benjamin Netanyahu was warned in the days and months before. What do voters think about keeping him in power? And in Gaza, Israeli airstrikes continue and nothing has been rebuilt. News is next.
2: Live from NPR News in Washington, I'm Korva Coleman. Stocks open lower this morning as bond yields rise. NPR's Scott Horsley reports the Dow Jones Industrial Average tumbled about 500 points in early trading.
3: The yield on long-term treasuries is up sharply as investors await the details of last month's Federal Reserve meeting. This afternoon, the central bank will release minutes from its September meeting, where Fed policymakers voted unanimously to raise their benchmark interest rate by a quarter percentage point. Investors expect the Fed to hold rates steady at its next meeting in 3 weeks. Crude oil prices are higher after Houthi rebels in Yemen attacked targets in Saudi Arabia, and a consumer lawsuit in Illinois is challenging McDonald's over software that restaurants can use to help set prices. The lawsuit claims the software allows competing franchisees to share information they ordinarily would not. Scott Horsley, NPR News, Washington.
2: Today marks 3 years since Hamas launched its surprise attack on Israel, leading to the war in Gaza. As memorials are being held across the country, many Israelis are grappling with new reports that Prime Minister Benjamin Netanyahu was warned about an impending attack, as NPR's Kat Lonsdorf reports from Tel Aviv.
4: Officials in both Egypt and the United Arab Emirates repeatedly warned Netanyahu about a serious looming attack by Hamas from Gaza in 2023. NPR has spoken to four people in the Middle East with knowledge of those warnings. First reported by the Israeli newspaper Haaretz, as well as The Atlantic and The New York Times, the revelations are dominating conversations in Israel, just weeks before national elections that will determine Netanyahu's political future. Netanyahu has denied he was warned, calling the reports fake news and filing a defamation lawsuit last week against the Israeli outlets that published them. Kat Lonsdorf, NPR News, Tel Aviv.
2: U.S. military personnel in Japan's Okinawa prefecture will halt normal operations for 48 hours. This follows the suspected murder and robbery of a local woman by a U.S. Marine. NPR's Anthony Kuhn reports that Japan's government has lodged strong protests over the incident.
5: Lieutenant General Benjamin Watson, commander of the 3rd Marine Expeditionary Force, said in a letter Tuesday that, quote, incidents like this demand we pause for reflection. In addition to the operational pause, there will also be a 30-day curfew and training on subjects including alcohol awareness, alliance responsibilities, and Okinawan culture, the letter said. On Sunday, Japanese police arrested a U.S. Marine suspected of strangling a local woman in a hotel and taking her wallet and backpack. Okinawa's governor, Genta Koja, commented that the fact that such crimes keep happening shows that U.S. military efforts to enforce discipline are ineffective. Anthony Kuhn, NPR News, Seoul.
2: On Wall Street, the Dow is now down 480 points. You're listening to NPR. President Trump will fly to Texas today to attend a political rally in San Antonio. He'll be there to stump with Republican candidates, including U.S. Senate candidate Ken Paxton and congressional candidate Carlos de la Cruz. President Trump has been to Texas 3 times in less than a month. The window is closing for registering to vote for the midterm elections in some states. NPR's Hansi Lo Wong has this rundown of upcoming deadlines.
6: Today is the last chance for eligible voters in Missouri to register or update their registration in time for the midterms. Friday is a deadline in Oklahoma, and signups in Delaware and Saturday. Next week, the registration window closes on Tuesday in 5 states: Kansas, Louisiana, New Jersey, Oregon, and West Virginia. If you're already registered, election officials recommend confirming your status and updating your contact information before the deadline. You can do that by visiting your state's official election website. Voters can be removed from lists, especially if they recently moved, changed their name, or haven't voted in a while. Anzila Wong, NPR News.
2: Forecasters say tropical storm Isaias is in the Gulf of Mexico and swirling north. It's expected to become a hurricane by tomorrow, and it could make landfall on the Gulf Coast early this weekend. This year's Nobel Prize in Chemistry has been awarded to two scientists for their work on mirror images and molecules. Henri B. Kagan and Kenzo Soai have discovered ways to show mirror images in chemical reactions. This helps scientists working to create new medications. This is NPR.
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0: It's Morning Edition from NPR News. Amy Martinez in Los Angeles, California.
1: And I'm Michelle Martin in Washington, D.C. Good morning. In France, high school students are back to blocking their schools today. They marched across the country yesterday.
0: The movement started in one high school in a working-class suburb of Paris and quickly spread.
1: We're going to go now to NPR's Eleanor Beardsley, who's been following this story. Good morning, Eleanor.
2: Good morning, Michelle.
1: It sounds like this is more than a student protest movement at this point. So what can you tell us?
2: Well, yeah, it could be. You know, yesterday, hundreds of thousands of young people took to the streets to march in cities across the country, but they were joined by teachers, parents, labor union members. The movement seems to be tapping into a deeper discontent in France over skyrocketing fuel prices, a deeply unpopular president, and a general chipping away at the social support system here over recent years. There's also political angst. France has a presidential election in 6 months, and many fear that far-right candidate Marine Le Pen could become the next president. She's way ahead in the polls. This movement did start at one Paris suburb high school, which is particularly run down, not enough teachers. This seems to be a common problem in schools, especially in less well-off neighborhoods. So the movement quickly spread. But, you know, this movement has hit a nerve because it's also about inequalities in the French education system. The French school is important to the French image of themselves. You know, French people grow up hearing that you can become anything you want, no matter who you are, if you apply yourself in l'école de la République, the school of the Republic. So it's at the heart of France's democracy and vision of itself as a meritocracy and an egalitarian society. School is about equality of chances, but we've seen that schools are not equal, and this is why you see even elite public schools in the center of cities like Paris out there joining the movement and blockading their schools.
1: So we have seen some images of violence during these protests, and just tell us how that's all sort of playing out.
2: That's right. You know, the French were first watching on the news skirmishes between young people and police, and they watched cars and trash cans and even schools burn. And at first, the far right denounced delinquency, but people also saw police aggression. And critics are, from the right and left, are accusing the government of reacting too late and then treating it like a problem of urban violence instead of addressing the students' demands. Listen to far-left lawmaker Mathilde Panot lecturing the prime minister yesterday in parliament. She says, we do not brutalize children and treat young people like a military adversary. And she told him repression and stun grenades would not stop young people from standing up for their futures.
1: So how is the government going to handle this situation?
2: This is coming at a horrible time. France has record debt, and today it has higher borrowing costs than Greece and Italy. The government is just finalizing a budget and was going to cut teaching posts, but how can it do that now? It has little wiggle room. The government fears other public sector workers could join the movement, and there could be huge social unrest. So far, this movement seems to be benefiting far-left candidate Jean-Luc Mélenchon. He is running for president next spring for the fourth time, and he is milking this for everything it's worth. Listen to this. So that's a campaign video he just put out of him at the Paris march yesterday. He's being hugged by young people and acclaimed. The usually grumpy and scowling candidate was all smiles. Meanwhile, students are waiting for a response to their demands, and so far the government has just put up a platform for them to write their complaints. And it also called for schools to be adjourned Friday so that each establishment can organize a time of, quote, internal democracy and reflection. And the prime minister is going to speak to the nation tonight. Everyone will be waiting.
1: That is NPR's Eleanor Beardsley. Eleanor, thank you.
2: You're welcome.
0: Cole Stangler has been watching all this unfold from Marseille, where he works as a teacher and a writer at the American College of the Mediterranean. Cole, these protests have been centered around public high schools, and you're at a private college. But what are your students telling you about how they're viewing these protests?
3: Yeah, you know, I was out in Aix-en-Provence, which is just north of Marseille, which is a university town. And what was interesting at the protests yesterday, so on Tuesday, was you had a lot of high school students. You also had a lot of university students. So yes, not many private university students, but a lot of public university students. And they were echoing a lot of the critiques that the high school students had been raising. So we heard about it just now in that report. But one of the big issues has been these dilapidated buildings. Again, the movement started in a working class suburb of Paris where conditions were especially bad. But even talking to people yesterday at the protests, you know, I had students talking about how they had to install nets around their buildings to prevent debris from falling from the roof.
0: Wow.
3: I had students, one student had printed out her high school schedule showing that she was in class from 8 a.m. to 6 p.m., which is legally permissible in France. This has been another critique students have been making. In addition to the buildings, they say, you know, the days of being in class are too long. And when you combine that with also the lack of AC, you know, we're in the south of France, the heat can be quite intense. People don't feel like they're getting, you know, the education in good conditions. And another issue that came up talking to students, again, both university students and high school students, was the staff shortages. This has been a major issue raised by the movement. And according to the union representing teachers in France, one of the unions, they say 3/4 of French middle schools and high schools have staff shortages. And it's because of the conditions, these dilapidated conditions. It's also in part connected to the salaries. It might be shocking for American listeners to hear the average salaries in French public education. The starting salary is around 2,000 euros a month, and the current salaries are below the average in the EU. They're below the average in the OECD. And so you have a situation where I think a lot of potential teachers aren't taking these posts because the conditions are rough, the salaries are quite low. So all these issues were bubbling up. And a final one I'll mention just briefly, talking to university students. One of the other critiques of the movement has been over this very particular, basically, admissions platform for high school students to get into universities, which is called Parcoursup, which is somewhat, they say it lacks transparency. And so you had students saying, well, you know, I had great grades in high school, I applied through the system, and yet I couldn't get into the nice prestigious schools in Paris, and I don't have an explanation why. And you have a lot of students that have shared frustrations over this admissions platform. So all these issues have been bubbling up. And again, the big question is the government going to make significant concessions on any of them?
0: You mentioned teacher salaries, about 2,000 euros a month, about $2,200 a month. That would be the American equivalent there in U.S. currency. So all of the things that we're hearing when it comes to what students are upset about, rundown buildings, understaffing, overcrowded classrooms, underinvestment, those are all things that you can almost say about a lot of public high schools in the United States, a lot of school districts. I'm in one in Los Angeles here. LA Unified is also going through some financial issues. I mean, what do you think would be stopping anybody in America from seeing what's going on in France and saying, you know what, why don't we protest here?
3: Yeah, I mean that's a great question. I think if we look at some of the differences, you know, France does, I don't want to overemphasize it, but France does have a more ingrained culture of protest, right? There are real material issues here that are driving the movement forward, but they're also taking place in a country where high school students, university students know that there are traditions of protest that have been able to win real concessions from various governments that have been in power going back decades. That's a major, major difference here. And there's that kind of ingrained culture of protest. There's also the presence of labor unions that are more prominent in France. You know, France has the same union density as the United States, around, you know, lower than about 1 in 10 people and workers in France and the United States belong to unions. The difference in France is that unions have this right to negotiate on behalf of the entire workforce. So any workplace you are in France, you have union representatives. And that's the case at these high schools and universities.
0: Cole Stengler is a teacher and writer based in Marseille, France. Cole, thanks a lot.
3: Thank you.
1: The man convicted of the mass shooting at Fort Hood in 2009 will be executed by a firing squad. The U.S. military has not used a firing squad for an execution since World War II. Now the Pentagon says this one is planned for December 3rd at Fort Hood. NPR's Rachel Treisman reports.
4: Nidal Hassan was working as an Army psychiatrist when he opened fire at Fort Hood's Soldier Readiness Processing Center, killing 13 people and wounding 32 others. A military jury convicted him and sentenced him to death in 2013. This week, a Pentagon spokesperson announced on social media that President Trump signed off on Hassan's execution by firing squad, providing few details.
5: I think we have an administration that truly believes in the death penalty.
4: Eugene Fidel, who teaches military justice at Yale Law School, wasn't surprised by the decision.
5: The other part of the equation, of course, is what Dr. Hassan was convicted of having done, which was a very, very serious offense.
4: The last time the U.S. military executed anyone was in 1961 by hanging. It last used death by firing squad in 1945 to punish an American soldier who deserted during World War II. Hassan is one of just 4 people currently on military death row.
5: We're not bloodthirsty in applying the death penalty to military personnel.
4: It's not clear why the White House and Pentagon chose death by firing squad. They did not respond to NPR's questions. But Karina Lane of the University of Richmond School of Law, who wrote a book about lethal injections, has a hunch.
6: I think we're seeing the White House move to the firing squad in large part because of what's happening with Krista Pike.
4: Pike is the death row inmate in Tennessee who was hospitalized after surviving two lethal injections. Lane says Pike's case is one of many examples of botched lethal injections, prompting a growing number of states to turn to firing squads. But those have also caused issues, including a case in South Carolina last year where lawyers say their client's death was drawn out by badly aimed shots.
6: South Carolina's experience shows that even firing squad executions can go horribly wrong.
4: Fidel says Hassan could seek a writ of habeas corpus from a federal court. Those cases, he says, typically take years. Rachel Treisman, NPR News.

0: On the next Fresh Air, Defense Secretary Pete Hegseth has a clear vision for the U.S. military.
1: No beardos, no weirdos, no wimps, no radicals, just warriors.
0: New York Times Pentagon correspondent Greg Jaffe tells us about Hegseth's impact on the military and why even Republicans in Congress are questioning his approach. Join us.
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3: This is Morning Edition from NPR News. I'm Michelle Martin.
4: And I'm A. Martinez. We're following major breaches of top spy agencies, one admitted to in the U.S. and one alleged in Germany. On Tuesday, a former senior CIA official pleaded guilty to making up highly classified programs in order to get access to government funds, including gold bars. He also admitted to giving information about a secret U.S. source to a foreign official.
3: In Germany, a former head of the country's foreign intelligence agency, August Hanning, will be brought before a federal judge today to face charges that include espionage and attempted treason.
4: His arrest comes as German officials debate a bill to give intelligence agencies more powers and also amid warnings of Russia's growing threat to national security.
3: For more, we're joined by Esme Nicholson in Berlin. Esme, good morning.
5: Good morning, Michelle.
3: So prosecutors say Hanning used classified information to make money since leaving office 2 decades ago. Can you just give us more details?
5: First of all, I think let's be clear about the magnitude of these allegations. August Hanning served as the head of Germany's CIA equivalent, known here as the BND, for 7 years, from 1998 to 2005. Federal prosecutors accuse Hanning of using classified information to brief a foreign intelligence agency in at least one instance. That amounts to attempted treason. And prosecutors also believe that Hanning was in close contact with a member of another foreign intelligence agency to whom he passed sensitive political information. He allegedly shared information for 12 years, all after he left office. And prosecutors believe he did it with the help of his former chief of staff, a man they've named as Manfred D., who was also arrested yesterday. This high-ranking aide actually continued to serve Hanning's 3 successors until he retired earlier this year. And prosecutors say he passed on more than 2,000 classified documents to his former boss in return for payment. Now, we reached out to Hanning's lawyers, but they declined to comment.
3: And what do we know about who may have been benefiting from his alleged services?
5: Well, federal prosecutors have not yet disclosed who his alleged clients were or which foreign intelligence agencies were allegedly involved. And while the German press, including Die Welt and Der Spiegel, is reporting that Russia is not involved, this has not stopped speculation among German lawmakers. The deputy chair of the Bundestag's Intelligence Oversight Committee, Konstantin von Notz, has demanded a thorough probe. Here he is speaking to public broadcaster ZDF.
6: Natürlich steht die Frage im Raum, ob
5: he says, naturally, questions are being asked as to whether information was leaked to Russia, adding that the suspicion alone is outrageous. And it's worth pointing out here that this alleged very high-profile security breach is not an exception at Germany's Foreign Intelligence Agency. The organization's former head of Russian counterintelligence is currently on trial for allegedly spying for Russia.
3: So how damaging is this to German intelligence?
5: Well, I think to say this is a major blow to Germany's security apparatus is putting it mildly. Prosecutors allege that Hanning's former aide passed on documents that were meant only for internal high-level briefings or for the German chancellor. So it raises concerns about the credibility of Germany's intelligence agencies, especially among its Western allies, and whether their own agents have been compromised. And the arrests come as the new head of foreign intelligence, Martin Jaeger, warns that Russia is waging what he calls a shadow war in Germany, which includes sabotage sabotage, cyber attacks, and disinformation campaigns. So the fallout from this is not only humiliating, but potentially dangerous.
3: That is Esme Nicholson in Berlin. Esme, thank you.
5: Thank you, Michelle.
4: Let's bring in Daniel Hoffman. He's a former CIA senior executive clandestine service officer, now an advisory board member at the global consulting firm BGR Group. Daniel, what stands out in that Germany case to you?
7: Well, this is arguably the most significant and damaging counterintelligence spy scandal in Germany since going back to 1974, when Chancellor Willy Brandt was forced to resign after his personal assistant was caught spying for the Soviet Union. There's a lot we don't know, specifically for which country was Hanning spying. We don't know for how long or what his motivation was. One thing that caught my attention was that he served in West Germany's representation office way back in 1986 to 1990. That was typically a time when the Soviets, through their East German proxies, might have sought to make contact with him. And who knows, the relationship could go back that long. We're in damage assessment phase right now. I'm sure that the United States intelligence community, CIA, FBI, tracking this very closely.
4: Paying an aide to share information after leaving an intelligence agency, is that something that's just happens, a known problem, or does it seem to be unique to this case?
7: I mean, I certainly hope it's unique to this case. It's highly illegal and disconcerting, and it indicates that Hanning was continuing to service requirements for whomever was paying him to spy on their behalf. And so we don't know when it started, the spying, but it was clearly continuing after he left the BND in 2005. So there's a fairly lengthy period here where German security officials will be conducting their damage assessment and presumably sharing it with their closest allies and partners.
4: Yeah, and just to be clear, all of this is alleged, so just to make sure that we put that out there. But, you know, I think when people think of spies, they probably think about, you know, what they see in the movies, James Bond and agents being deployed in foreign countries. I mean, what does intelligence gathering look like in 2026?
7: Well, look, it doesn't usually look like this, where the head of a service is a recruited source for one of our adversaries. Most often, the spy is some gray man who occupies a lower-level position and has some motivation for stealing documents, human sources. But these days, of course, we're dealing with cyber hacking and other attacks on our infrastructure and efforts by companies, the countries that are extremely sophisticated in their spying techniques, like China, to flood the zone and use a myriad of ways to extract intelligence from us.
4: Really quick, I mean, how do you think this might affect Washington's trust and maybe the relationship with German intelligence?
7: Well, we've had our own spy scandals in the United States. I think the question is always how we ensure that this doesn't happen again and how we close the gaps for the information that we've already lost. But this is definitely one that's going to cause a ripple in U.S.-German bilateral relations.
4: Former CIA official Daniel Hoffman, thanks a lot.
7: Thank you.
4: This is NPR News.
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0: Live from NPR News in Washington, I'm Dave Mattingly. Florida's governor has declared an emergency in 25 northern counties because of a tropical storm in the Gulf that's expected to become a hurricane. Forecasters warn Isaias is on track to be approaching the Gulf Coast by Friday, somewhere between southeastern Louisiana and the Florida Panhandle. A resident of Washington State is facing charges of aiding and encouraging a school shooter in Canada who killed 8 people earlier this year. Amy Radel with member station KUOW has more from Seattle.
1: Federal authorities arrested James Cody Bryant in Bellingham, Washington, on a charge of conspiring to murder persons in a foreign country in connection with the February 10th school shooting in Tumbler Ridge, British Columbia. The shooter killed 2 family members, 5 children, and a school staff member before turning the gun on herself. FBI Special Agent Mike Harrington says Bryant helped the shooter plan in online chats.
2: In addition to providing money, technical advice, and particular items to be used in the shooting, Bryant agreed to record a live stream feed of the attack and broadcast it in a way that would maximize notoriety for the shooter.
1: The 2 met on the online platform Discord, which shared the information with law enforcement. Prosecutors say the charge is punishable by up to life in prison. For NPR News, I'm Amy Radel in Seattle.
0: This is NPR News. Lawyers for Krista Gayle Pike say the Tennessee death row inmate has regained consciousness at a hospital in Nashville. She's being treated at the Vanderbilt University Medical Center following last week's failed execution. Pike survived 2 lethal doses, prompting an investigation and the resignation of the state's top corrections official. A new study finds commercial kitchen gas appliances can expose people to dangerous levels of air pollution. Azul Dahlstrom-Ekman with member station KQED says researchers tested more than 20 commercial kitchens in 3 states.
3: The first of its kind study compared air quality and temperature in kitchens that use gas appliances to ones that are all electric. Out of 24 gas-fired kitchens in Pennsylvania, New York, and California, 70% had nitrogen dioxide levels above federal health guidelines. That can cause respiratory illnesses. And 4 registered temperatures above 120 degrees. Yanai Kashtan is with the nonprofit PSE Healthy Energy and is an author of the study.
4: Commercial kitchens with gas-fired appliances have a lot higher levels of pollution and expose workers to more heat than their electric counterparts.
3: The study found the kitchens with all electric appliances had air quality close to normal levels. For NPR News, I'm Azul Dahlstrom-Ekman in San Francisco.
0: I'm Dave Mattingly, NPR News in Washington.

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1: This is Morning Edition from NPR News. I'm Michelle Martin in Washington, D.C.
2: And I'm A. Martinez in Los Angeles, California. Today is October 7th, which is a Memorial Day in Israel. It has been 3 years since Hamas launched its surprise attacks. This year, Israelis are processing new allegations that Israeli officials got repeated warnings that Hamas was planning an attack. And Israel is warning Hamas could try to attack again. NPR's Daniel Estrin is on the line at a memorial site near the Gaza border. Daniel, tell us about where you're at.
3: I am in an outdoor field. It's been transformed into the main memorial site of the October 7th attacks. This is where Hamas attacked the Nova Music Festival. It was the single deadliest attack of October 7th. And so I'm watching parents cleaning the dust off small memorial plaques of their children killed here. There have been small memorial gatherings where friends of victims have cried as they spoke. And there are a lot of ceremonies across the country today. But what's different this year, A, is that there are a lot of displays of anger at the government as well. We're a few weeks away from Israeli elections. Prime Minister Benjamin Netanyahu is seeking a new term. And there have been protesters outside his home today and the homes of cabinet ministers. I spoke to one mother, Kati Zohar. Her daughter was killed here at this site where I am. She helped create the memorial site, and she says the Israeli government did not contribute any funding.
4: Not a shekel, nothing.
5: No member of parliament called you?
4: The Israeli government, nothing.
5: Benjamin Netanyahu?
4: No, nothing.
5: He didn't call you?
4: No. Oh, no.
5: What do you feel about that?
4: Anger.
3: Netanyahu refuses to launch a national investigation into what went wrong on October 7th, and he blames his security chiefs for failing to detect the threat.
2: Okay, now there's reporting, though, new reporting, that Israel was actually warned that there could be an attack before October 7th. What have you learned about that?
3: Yeah, I've reported about this with my NPR colleagues. We've spoken to four people in the Middle East who said they had direct knowledge that Netanyahu and his security agencies were repeatedly warned in the months and even in the days leading up to October 7th and the attack. That is also following earlier reporting from Israeli newspaper Haaretz, by the New York Times, and by The Atlantic. The warnings came from the leader of the United Arab Emirates, by Egypt's intelligence chief, even from Hamas's leader himself. They all spoke about some kind of unspecified threat of an attack. And Netanyahu denies that he was warned in advance. Today, he's warning that Hamas could attack Israel again.
2: What about Palestinians? How are they reflecting on today?
3: Well, for Gaza, it's not really a ceasefire. Israel still carries out airstrikes nearly every day, killing Hamas militants, killing civilians, women and children as well. Most of Gaza is destroyed today. My colleague Anas Baba is in Gaza, and he spoke to a young man there who didn't want to give his name because he was scared of retribution from Hamas and Israel.
6: What do I think about what Hamas did on 7th of October? I would say it was reckless, definitely. However, I would also want to say that the Israeli reaction to it was unjustifiably criminal. We literally are still dying because of what happened 3 years ago.
3: I just want to say, A, that everyone who lives here, both in Israel and in Gaza, will tell you they personally know someone who lost their lives either on October 7th, 3 years ago, or in the war since. This is a day that will forever shape people's lives.
2: That's NPR's Daniel Estrin in southern Israel at the site of one of the Hamas attacks 3 years ago today on October 7th. Daniel, thanks.
3: You're welcome.
1: We wanted to get perspective on Israeli public opinion more broadly from someone who knows it well. Dalia Shendlin is an Israeli pollster and senior columnist for the newspaper Haaretz. Dalia, thank you so much for joining me on this consequential day.
7: Nice to be here. Thank you.
1: I wanted to ask you about Prime Minister Benjamin Netanyahu's strategy, blaming his security chiefs for October 7th, refusing to undertake a broader investigation, denying reporting that he was warned beforehand. How is that landing with voters?
7: Well, it's landing into an extraordinarily divided electorate. And so it's very hard to talk about the overall Israeli society when you say, how do voters think about it? His voters agree with him. And his voters have been quite stable at a minority, but a large minority. So we're talking about roughly 38 to 42 or 43% of Israelis who pretty much support Netanyahu in almost any kind of question, whether it's voting for parties of his coalition or who believe that he is most suitable to be prime minister. And so they agree with him. They are, you know, sending around lists of his achievements, which basically mirror what Netanyahu has been saying this whole time, particularly things like getting the hostages back over the course of 2 years, even those who are no longer alive. And that is his voters, but everybody else, okay, so the rest of Israeli society, we're talking over 50%, you know, who are not voting for Netanyahu, probably close to 60%, are infuriated. And, you know, like some of the people that Daniel spoke to in the South, they are in a way collectively feeling what Daniel has spoken about. So just feeling like he is avoiding responsibility, shut down, not sympathetic or empathetic in any way to the suffering of the hostages and their families over the 2 years before they were all released. And in general, just not concerned with the fate of the people themselves. I think that in a way, the anger is, you know, particularly, it's ironic in a way that people are angrier at their own government for being let down. I mean, of course, they're furious at Hamas, but nobody's, you know, naive about the fact that this is a conflict. And I think that, you know, the expectation of the state to protect its citizens and the government to take care of its citizens after an attack like that really is very basic. And people feel extremely, you know, on the other side, on the opposition side, quite betrayed.
1: But you've also written that this does not mean that Netanyahu will lose. Can you say more about that?
7: Yeah, that's right. Well, as I said, his base is incredibly stable. He has around that 40% mark who still support him. So first of all, you know, the coalition system makes it difficult for any party to form, you know, a coalition, you know, because they never get a majority. They have to always bring in other parties. And the opposition parties are currently holding a majority of seats in all polls, except that the Zionist opposition parties have largely, you know, restricted themselves from forming a coalition with parties representing Arab or Palestinian citizens of Israel. So those are all within the opposition. And if the Zionist opposition parties can't get the majority of 61 that usually is needed for a government, they won't be able to form a coalition. That would allow a possibility in which Netanyahu is asked to form a coalition, even if he doesn't have a majority. He could also, we don't know what's going to happen at the very last stages of the campaign. He could get a surge of the undecided voters. That's also a possibility. So could the opposition. There's a lot that's up in the air right now about who will actually win. What we do know is that the makeup of the next Knesset, the next parliament, mm-hmm. will be very heavily right-wing because it reflects where Israeli society has been going, frankly, long before October 7th, and even more so after October 7th.
1: This is Dalia Shenlin. She's an Israeli pollster. She's based in Tel Aviv. Dalia, thank you so much for sharing these insights with us.
7: Thank you for having me.

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1: What's shaking, Alaska? Welcome to your seismic update from across the state for the week of October 7th. I'm Shahan with the Alaska Earthquake Center, where we monitor ground shaking 24/7. As a field engineer, I maintain and repair seismic stations across the state. Many of our 254 sites are remote, but when possible, we set up instruments in or near buildings where we can access power. 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While we were there, we gave a presentation about what to do during an earthquake, how to get earthquake information, and submit a Did You Feel It report. 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
7: It's Morning Edition from NPR News. I'm Michelle Martin.
8: And I'm A. Martinez. The gift shop at the San Francisco Museum of Modern Art is expecting a huge rush over the next few months. Director of Retail Shane Salvada says she's ready.
9: This is hands down the most inventory that we've ever front-loaded for an exhibition.
8: That is because of the K-pop band BTS, more specifically its leader, RM. The pop star is displaying art from his personal collection at a museum for the first time. NPR's Chloe Veltman joined fans for a tour.
10: The line to get into the RM show at SF MoMA isn't as long as the one to buy RM-related merch.
11: This line up here is about 30 minutes. We are currently sold out of the teacups and coffee cups.
10: But it's long enough to get to know a little bit about 20-something Bay Area-based BTS fans Joy Cara.
12: I've been to SF MoMA many times before.
10: And Bree Walker.
13: This is my first time actually coming to an art museum, and it's all because of Namjoon.
10: Kim Namjoon, that's RM's real name. Cara says the fans have come up with a verb to describe the lifestyle associated with the K-pop star's interests.
12: Namjooning, just doing all the things that Namjoon loves doing as well.
10: Like visiting museums and collecting art. RM has been doing these things for nearly a decade. A lot of the works in his collection are by major Korean artists, such as the 20th century abstract masters Kim Hwanggi and Yoon Hyung-gun. RM even wrote a song about Yoon. I wanna be a human, for do some art. It's a cruel world, but it's gonna be my part. Ahead of the exhibition, RM said it was important to him to make sure the art on display resonated with today's audiences.
14: There were two questions that mattered most to me. Does it move me, really? Does this artist and does this work still have something to tell us?
10: Walker and Kara try to make sense of several large abstract paintings in a section of the show entirely dedicated to the yellow-brown colour umber.
13: He's got this obsession with umber and its relation to Earth. He's a very nature guy.
12: You can like look at one of these and like get lost in it, even though there's not much going on, but it invites your imagination to fill in the pieces.
10: Sometimes the fans see a connection between the art and RM's musical life. In a section of the show titled Friendscape, focused on the natural world and animals, Kara and Walker encounter seven waterfowl made from wood by a long-dead anonymous Korean artist.
12: That has to allude to BTS somehow because of the seven members.
13: This being the seventh floor, the seven ducks, it's all symbolic.
10: But a rock with the word candy engraved on it in orange by the contemporary multimedia artist Wanu Lee leaves Walker and Kara baffled. Fittingly, it's in a section titled, I don't know, but I like it.
13: Yeah, I don't know either.
10: There's a lot to take in, with more than 170 works on display. It's slow going because Kara and Walker keep bumping into other fans.
15: Yeah, hi. Nice to see you again.
10: And many of these fans are sharing their own artworks inspired by RM and BTS with each other.
16: Would you like a bookmark?
10: Sarah Larios flew in from Zambia to see the show.
16: I made these from fabric from my mom's sewing cupboard, actually.
10: As a maker of BTS-inspired art herself, Joy Kara says she is touched by the little gifts other fans have pressed into her hands.
12: A lot of them are handmade, and it's like they're making art in response to the art, so I think that's beautiful.
10: For Bree Walker, the experience of visiting an art museum for the first time has been eye-opening.
13: I guess I always thought that you had to have some kind of knowledge when looking at art to resonate with it. But after going through it, I feel like I could get something out of museums. I'll be back.
10: Kara and Walker say they are planning to return at least once more to the show. Chloe Veltman, NPR News, San Francisco.
8: 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I'm A. Martinez.
7: And I'm Michelle Martin.
3: The Sterling Highway near milepost 46 will experience a road closure for a culvert installation. The closure will begin at 10 p.m. on October 7th and end at 4 a.m. on October 8th, 2026. 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
1: What's shaking Alaska? Welcome to your seismic update from across the state for the week of October 7th. I'm Shah Khan with the Alaska Earthquake Center, where we monitor ground shaking 24/7. 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
17: 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From Marketplace in Washington, I'm Kimberly Adams. It's been a bit of a rough year for toy maker giants. Mattel, the company responsible for Barbie, has seen income decline for the past 6 quarters. Its stock has lost about a fifth of its value this year. And this week, another shareholder group urged the company to consider a sale. Meanwhile, Hasbro stock has lost 16% since February. Marketplace's Kaylee Wells explains why they're struggling.
18: It's not an industry-wide issue. It's just that the legacy names have had a tough time keeping up with the trends this year.
19: The challenge with the toy business is that it's always dependent on the whims of a 7-year-old.
18: Chris Byrne is an independent toy industry analyst and consultant. He says arts and crafts, think Crayola, and collectibles, think Labubu, Pokemon, that's what's selling right now. Mattel and Hasbro aren't leading those particular niches.
19: This is what my pathetic high school football team used to call a building year, I think, for both of them.
18: Meanwhile, smaller companies can follow trends more quickly. Think of Nido, the squishy fidget blob, and other viral sensory toys, says James Zahn. He is editor of the trade publication The Toy Book.
20: A lot of the independent specialty retailers that we speak to on a regular basis are seeing upwards of 200 to 300% sales growth on that.
18: But Zahn says 2027 is likely going to be a better year for the big companies. Hasbro now has the Harry Potter license, just as the new TV show is coming out.
20: Conversely, Mattel, they did some big deals. They're getting Teenage Mutant Ninja Turtles for the very first time. They're also getting the DC Comics license back.
18: And Zahn says those nostalgic names are important for success because the majority of the toy industry is actually grown-ups collecting for themselves. I'm Kaylee Wells for Marketplace.
17: Let's do the numbers. The Dow Jones Industrial Average is down 568 points. That's about 1 1/10%. The S&P 500 is down 0.7%. And the NASDAQ is down 8%.

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1: 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California voters will decide something close to that in November. If it works, other states could copy the tax. Jackie Fortier with our partner KFF Health News has more.
2: Here's the pitch. California's Proposition 40 would put a one-time 5% tax on the wealth of the state's billionaires, assets like artwork, stocks, and bonds. The tax could raise tens of billions of dollars, and most of it would pay for healthcare programs. The idea comes from a healthcare workers union, SEIU, United Healthcare Workers West.
3: We are not pretending that it's a permanent solution.
2: President Dave Reagan says the money would fill the huge hole left by federal cuts from the sweeping Republican tax and spending bill passed last year. Medicaid cuts in particular could leave the neediest patients without insurance.
3: None of us have ever lived through the reality of what it means when millions of people get thrown off the health insurance rolls.
2: Chris Haney studied the ballot measure. He's with the nonpartisan California Budget and Policy Center.
4: I'm not sure that you can say that this will stop clinics from being closed or public sector workers, healthcare workers from being laid off or people from losing their health care.
2: Part of the problem is timing. Starting in January, California's Medicaid program stands to lose about $30 billion a year, more than any other state. But billionaires file their taxes in April, just like the rest of us. So the tax money would show up late.
4: It might help come back in later and backfill if all were to go well, but the timing of it doesn't quite work out.
2: Haney says the proposition doesn't promise to fund any one part of the healthcare system, leaving where the money goes up to state lawmakers. Meanwhile, California voters are getting an earful. Many of the negative ads are paid for by Google co-founder and billionaire Sergey Brin. He spent more than $100 million on ads condemning the ballot measure. So I went to a park in Pasadena to see what voters make of all this. Steve Erler is 74 and out walking his dog. He thinks billionaires should pay their fair share.
5: These people that are making all this money, you know, what am I going to do, buy another house in the Hamptons, buy another jet? They don't need that.
2: On the other side of the park and the issue is Lynn Wines, who's 72. She's worried the ultra-wealthy will abandon California and take their regular tax dollars with them. She's a retired banker.
6: I think that billionaires will look and say, why would I risk it? Why would I risk it? If they did it once, they'll do it again.
2: The one-time wealth tax would be retroactive, so billionaires can't just move away now to avoid paying it. Health economists say taxing the uber-rich could catch on nationwide if it passes in California. A handful of other states have millionaire taxes, but those hit income. What California is trying, taxing wealth, is new. In Pasadena, I'm Jackie Fortier.
1: Some U.S. households may spend less on energy this winter, according to the Energy Information Administration. Prices are expected to be 9% lower on average for homes that mainly use natural gas for heating and 3% lower for those that use propane. That's because natural gas inventories are well stocked heading into the colder months. But households that use heating oil, about 3% of U.S. homes, are expected to pay more. The EIA forecasts a 34% increase in heating oil prices because of the ongoing wars in Iran and Ukraine. But heating oil spending by households is expected to go up 21%, with the higher prices being partially offset by what's expected to be a somewhat warmer winter. In Washington, I'm Kimberly Adams with the Marketplace Morning Report. 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
7: 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In Homer, it's 35 degrees under clear skies, in Seward, 41 and misty. Looking at the coastal waters forecast from the National Weather Service in Anchorage, weak troughing persists over the northern Gulf Coast through tomorrow morning. A front will approach the western Gulf Friday morning. In Ketchumak Bay today, southeast wind 10 knots, becoming west in the afternoon, seas 2 feet. Tonight, variable wind less than 10 knots, seas 2 feet. Thursday, variable wind less than 10 knots, seas 2 feet. Cook Inlet, north of Kalgan Island today.

variable wind, less than 10 knots, seas 2 feet. Tonight, variable wind, less than 10 knots, seas 2 feet. And Thursday, variable wind, less than 10 knots, seas 2 feet. For Cook Inlet, Kalgan Island to Point Beatty today, southwest wind, 10 knots in the morning, becoming variable, less than 10 knots, seas 2 feet. Tonight, variable wind, less than 10 knots, seas 2 feet. Thursday, variable wind, less than 10 knots, and seas 2 feet. For Shelikof Strait today, southwest wind 15 knots, becoming variable 10 knots by the afternoon, seas 3 feet. Tonight, variable wind 10 knots, seas 2 feet. Thursday, southwest wind 15 knots, seas 2 feet, building to 4 in the afternoon. For Barren Islands East today, variable wind 10 knots, seas 3 feet. Tonight, variable wind 10 knots, seas 3 feet. Thursday, variable wind 10 knots, seas 3 feet. West of Barren Islands, including Kamishak Bay today, northwest wind 15 knots, seas 3 feet. Tonight, variable wind 10 knots, seas 3 feet. And Thursday, variable wind 10 knots, seas 2 feet. For Resurrection Bay today, variable wind less than 10 knots, becoming south 10 knots in the afternoon, seas 2 feet with patchy fog. Tonight, north wind 10 knots, seas 2 feet. Thursday, north wind 10 knots in the morning, becoming variable less than 10 knots, seas 2 feet. Finally, Cape Clear to Gore Point, out 15 nautical miles. Today, variable wind 10 knots, seas 4 feet. Tonight, variable wind 10 knots, seas 3 feet. And Thursday, variable wind 10 knots, seas 3 feet. Looking at the tides today. For Ketchumak Bay, the Segovia District, high tide will be at 1:17 this afternoon, 18.2 feet. Low tide will be at 7:16 p.m., 1.9 foot. For Resurrection Bay, the Seward District, high tide will be at 4 minutes after 12 noon, 10.2 foot. Low tide, 3 minutes after 6 p.m., 2 foot. The sun will be rising in Homer today at 8:26 and set at 7:20. Total of 10 hours and 54 minutes of daylight, a loss of 5 minutes and 18 seconds. Sunrise tomorrow will be at 8:28. In Seward, the sun will be rising at 8:18 a.m. and set at 7:10 p.m. Total of 10 hours and 52 minutes of daylight, a loss of 5 minutes and 24 seconds. Sun rises tomorrow in Seward at 8:20. In Homer today, patchy fog before 10 a.m., then isolated showers after 10 a.m., but partly sunny with a high near 47, southwest wind around 5 miles per hour, becoming calm in the morning. In Seward, patchy fog before 10 a.m., scattered showers, and mostly cloudy there with a high near 44, west wind 5 to 10 miles per hour, becoming south in the afternoon. In Segovia, isolated showers after 10 a.m., and then partly sunny with a high near 46, south wind around 5 miles per hour, becoming calm in the morning. In Anchor Point today, patchy fog before 10 a.m. also, then partly sunny with isolated showers. High near 46, south wind 5 to 10 miles per hour. In Anchorage today, look for scattered showers and high near 46 and calm wind. 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We're airing the recording of the State House District 6 candidate forum held on September 6th at Ketchumak Bay campus. Thanks for tuning in this morning to KBBI. 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

0: You're listening to Statewide News from Alaska Public Media. I'm Ava White. With a month left before Election Day, Democratic gubernatorial candidate Jonathan Christ Tompkins has a big lead in fundraising. That's according to campaign finance reports filed Monday that cover the period from August 9th through Friday. The former Sitka state lawmaker brought in $2.1 million during that eight-week stretch. That's more than twice as much as Republicans Bernadette Wilson, Dave Bronson, and Treg Taylor combined. Much of that has come from large donors, and nearly half of his money comes from donors who list addresses in New York and California. But in a statement, Christ Tompkins' campaign highlighted that he also brought in more money from more in-state donors than the rest of the field combined. On the other end of the spectrum is former Anchorage Mayor Dave Bronson, who raised just under $35,000 since August. Bronson, who was the only candidate available for an interview, says he's running a lean campaign focused on low-cost outreach rather than TV and digital ads.
1: Everything is saturated with political message, and this is what we found out. People are tired of being bombarded, and we're not going to bombard them. We're going to go to events that they are at and talk with them.
0: Top polling Republican Bernadette Wilson has raised more than $500,000 since August. Like Christ Tompkins, about 70% of her overall fundraising has come from outside of Alaska. She's taken five-figure donations from investors, developers, and business owners from people in Texas, Florida, and Montana. And she also raked in thousands of small-dollar donations from across the country. But the top Republican fundraiser of the cycle so far remains former Attorney General Treg Taylor. He reported nearly $270,000 in income since August, but more than half of that comes from Taylor himself and his running mate, businesswoman Candy English. By the end of 2027, as many as 14,000 Alaska state workers could be paid by someone outside the state. After years of trouble with payroll, the Alaska Department of Administration plans to outsource the state's public employee payroll to an outside company. The Alaska Beacon reports that proposals from interested companies were due last week. In an internal letter, Administration Commissioner Paula Vrana said it will likely be several weeks before a final decision is made. The state's payroll department has struggled with staffing issues for years, leading to times when employees missed paychecks or encountered other problems with their pay. A three-page feasibility study dated September 28 states that payroll work involves 78 employees in different agencies, and all would be affected by outsourcing. This is Alaska Public Media.
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5: It's Morning Edition from NPR News. Ami Martinez in Los Angeles, California.
6: And I'm Michelle Martin in Washington, D.C. Good morning. We have new information about events connected to the British airbase used by American bombers near where five men were arrested last week in a suspected terror plot.
5: All of the U.S. long-range bombers that were at that base were brought home over the weekend because of a threat of a possible attack by Iran.
6: For the latest, we're joined by NPR national security correspondent Greg Myrie. Greg, good morning.
7: Hi, Michelle.
6: Do we know what kind of threat Iran was posing?
7: Yeah, a U.S. official who's not authorized to speak publicly told NPR a credible threat linked to Iran was the reason the U.S. decided to abruptly remove a dozen B-1 bombers from this Royal Air Force Base Fairford in the southwest part of the country. This threat potentially involved a drone attack. The U.S. planes were flown out Sunday. They've returned to home bases in the U.S. And these are long-range bombers that were part of a larger contingent of U.S. warplanes that used this British base in recent months to carry out airstrikes in Iran. The other planes had already left.
6: And as we mentioned, this all began last week. Are there any updates on that investigation in Britain?
7: Yeah, one more man was arrested Tuesday. He was the seventh to be picked up since this all began on September 27th. That's when British police arrested five young men traveling in white vans near the airbase in a rural area in the middle of the night. Now, no weapons were found in the vans, and a few days after that, a sixth man was detained, but they've all been released on bail, and no one has been charged at this point. Now, President Trump and Britain's Prime Minister Andy Burnham have both said there's a possible link to Iran, but they haven't provided details. Iran, for its part, has denied any involvement.
6: So it sounds like there's still a lot that we want to know, but have we seen anything similar in the past?
7: You know, Michelle, last year, Ukraine smuggled drones into Russia. It hid them inside small mobile homes on the back of trucks that parked near several Russian air bases with long-range bombers. And then by remote control, Ukraine launched the drones that hit the Russian planes. 20 to 40 of them were damaged or destroyed. This was a significant portion of Russia's long-range bomber fleet. And this attack certainly grabbed the attention of the U.S., which realized U.S. planes could also be vulnerable to a similar surprise attack.
6: So are U.S. military bases at home and abroad now considered more vulnerable than in the past?
7: Absolutely, yes. The war with Iran has driven this home in multiple ways. Iranian drones and missiles have hit U.S. bases throughout the Middle East. Perhaps the most serious attack was on the very large U.S. naval base in Bahrain. And so for the past three decades, the U.S. has built many bases in the region. The idea was to provide some level of protections for U.S. allies there.
6: So is the U.S. rethinking this arrangement?
7: Yeah, absolutely. The drone threat has really flipped the thinking in many ways. The U.S. has a constellation of military bases that all have to be defended, and this is very complicated and expensive. This discussion was already taking place about the possible future arrangement for U.S. bases in the Middle East. And now we're learning that U.S. planes operating in Britain were facing some sort of threat as well. And just a quick reminder, the U.S. has hundreds of military bases outside the U.S. Now all of them have to worry about drone attacks.
6: That is NPR's Greg Myrie. Greg, thank you.
7: Sure thing, Michelle.
5: Let's hear now from someone who tracks threats from Iran. Megan Sutcliffe is a Middle East and Africa analyst for Sibylline. That's a firm that advises clients on risks around the world. She joins us now from London. So when you heard that the U.S. was bringing those bombers home, what did you think, Megan?
8: Good morning. Well, initially, it was a surprise that we saw the U.S. pulling all of its bombers out of RAF Fairford and doing so as quickly as they did. Local reports would indicate that fuel tankers and airplanes capable of refueling the bombers were not part of the flight that took place to return those bombers to the United States. And that would indicate that this was something that was organized very, very rapidly. And so what we're looking at here is likely a threat environment that has become more precarious and more volatile for the US, and that speaks to the broader threats to US security, British security, and European security as tensions with Iran remain particularly elevated.
5: So organized quickly, I mean, that sounds like they were really worried that something might happen.
8: Absolutely. And that would mirror the types of statements that we've seen President Trump making over the past few days, in which he stated that there were, quote, specific threats to the airbase, as well as the Vice President, J.D. Vance, stating that essentially this evacuation was done out of an abundance of caution. That's all we really have in terms of official statements regarding the RAF Fairford incidents. However, there have been numerous reports in outlets like Reuters and the New York Times indicating that the U.S. received intelligence regarding an imminent threat of a drone attack targeting RAF Fairford, potentially one that would involve short-ranged weaponized drones in conjunction with a broader distraction to draw away defense capabilities from the aerial space and then maximize the potential impact of those drones on U.S. service personnel and indeed aircraft within the airbase itself.
5: From what you know, does Iran have those capabilities to carry out an attack like that?
8: Iran absolutely has those capabilities. If we split it into two, looking at the disruption part of things and the drone part of things, in terms of disruption, Iran has well-established networks of intelligence agents, recruiters, and indeed organized criminal elements, which it is capable of using to perpetrate attacks and hazard events within the UK. We have seen that very recently with various Iranian proxies targeting Jewish and Israeli communities in cities such as London and the area of Golden Green. So they definitely definitely have that capability in the UK. Regarding drone threats, of course, Iran has one of the most advanced drone programs in the world, and it's capable of manufacturing drones very, very quickly and using them even more efficiently. We've seen that over the past 7.5 months in the Middle East, and indeed over the past several years with reference to its collaboration with Russia in providing them with Shahed drones used in Ukraine. So Iran definitely has those capabilities. However, them deploying them in the United Kingdom and specifically potentially targeting a US base, that is a new development and one that speaks to just how acute these security threats are becoming.
5: Yeah, and it sounds like that means that any military base the US has around the world is vulnerable.
8: Absolutely. Unnamed military sources speaking to the New York Times a few days ago indicated that the risk of targeting also extends to US bases in Germany, such as those in Ramstein. And we've already seen Iran's capability of perpetrating drone attacks in the Middle East as far away as Jordan from Iranian territory. So those threats are certainly there. But the question really is, in what condition is Iran willing to use those capabilities? Over the past few months, we've seen hostilities being primarily limited to the Middle East, and that corresponds to Iran's overarching interest in deterring the US from engaging in further airstrikes and, in the long term, the US drawing down its presence in the Middle East, particularly away from Iranian soil. However, extending that into Europe speaks to a greater appetite for escalation on the part of Iran. It speaks to potentially Iranian desperation to secure a US concession in the form of a ceasefire. And so all of that taken together, it means that we're in a more volatile security environment, particularly when we're talking about U.S. bases overseas.
5: Yeah, it sounds like maybe if you're a U.S. ally and you're thinking about an American military installation, it might feel or seem like a liability now.
8: Absolutely. And that is part and parcel of Iran's overarching goal when it comes to the U.S.'s military presence around the world. And it certainly corresponds to the goals of Iran's allies, such as Russia, which, of course, also aims to seek a U.S. drawdown from major theaters like Europe. Essentially, what this does is it is part of Iran's long-term campaign to remove the U.S.'s capacity to act as a global superpower, or at least to meaningfully intervene in a military sense in various theaters where Iran has interests. Essentially, what we're looking at here is an environment in which Iran is ready, willing, and able to use its offensive capabilities. And unfortunately, that makes all of us less safe, whether we're talking about the Middle East, Europe, or the United States.
5: Megan Sutcliffe is a Middle East and Africa analyst for the geopolitical risk firm Sibylline. Thank you very much.
8: Thank you.
6: President Trump's new helipad on the White House South Lawn has been getting a lot of use lately. Trump is flying out of Washington more frequently, rallying with Republican candidates as the GOP tries to keep its majorities in Congress in next month's midterm elections. NPR White House correspondent Deepa Shivaram has the story.
9: In Ohio, Oklahoma, Nebraska, and Alabama, Trump's rallies have, well, been classic Trump. He dances to the same songs, and he references the same stories he's been telling since 2015. He continues to blame Democrats for the economy, and he insists America is doing great.
10: This is the golden age of America. We're doing numbers that nobody ever thought were possible.
9: Despite Trump not being on the ballot this year, he's telling voters to pretend that he is. But with just 1 month until voting ends, that might put Trump's party in a precarious position. Simply put, according to polling, the president is unpopular, and he continues to wade into topics that aren't doing his party any favors. For example, in Ohio last weekend, AI data centers have been an issue dragging Republican candidate John Husted in his race against Democrat Sherrod Brown. Despite voters on both sides of the aisle being opposed to data centers, Trump said this.
10: We want them, look, there's so much money to be made for Ohio, you can't just turn them off, they'll go to China.
9: And on high costs, the president isn't offering anything new. He's been telling voters that costs will come down for months. But war with Iran, which drove up prices, still has no end in sight. Here's Trump on Monday in Nebraska.
10: It's going to end very soon and your prices are going to come tumbling. All your prices have been tumbling down. In fact, oil is less than it was under Biden, just so you understand.
9: In the same rally, Trump said high costs from the war were a, quote, small price to pay to keep the country safe. Because Iran could, quote, take out a city, such as Los Angeles or San Diego. Trump says he plans to go to other states where Republicans are in close races, like Alaska and Iowa, to help GOP candidates, because he insists that Republicans have been doing better since he started campaigning with them. Deepa Shivaram, NPR News, The White House.
6: Tomorrow on Morning Edition, a new documentary looks at the fuel behind Elon Musk's incredible wealth and power. The Tesla and SpaceX chief has threatened to sue over the film Musk, which features archival video, lawsuit records, and interviews with people close to him. Filmmaker Alex Gibney is with us. Tune in on the NPR app, online, or via your local station. 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
11: And this is KBBI. Today in Soldovia, partly sunny with isolated showers after 10 a.m., high near 46, south wind around 5 miles per hour, becoming calm this morning. Tonight, isolated showers before 1 a.m., and then again after 4 a.m., low around 35, calm wind becoming south around 5 miles per hour. Thursday in Soldovia, isolated showers before 7 a.m., partly sunny, with a high near 46. In Anchor Point today, patchy fog before 10 a.m., then partly sunny with isolated showers, high near 46, south wind 5 to 10 miles per hour. Tonight, mostly cloudy, with a low around 38, southwest wind around 5 miles per hour, becoming east after midnight. Thursday in Anchor Point, partly sunny, with a high near 46, east wind around 5 miles per hour, becoming north in the afternoon. In Anchorage today, scattered showers, high near 46, calm wind. Tonight, isolated showers before 1, patchy fog after 1, mostly cloudy with a low around 35, northwest wind around 5 miles per hour, becoming northeast. Thursday in Anchorage, patchy fog before 10 a.m., then partly sunny with a high near 44, southeast wind around 5 miles per hour, becoming calm. Thanks for tuning in to member-supported KBBI. 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
12: New York Times Pentagon correspondent Greg Jaffe tells us about Hegseth's impact on the military and why even Republicans in Congress are questioning his approach. 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
5: 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I'm A. Martinez.
6: I'm Michelle Martin.
15: And I'm Leila Fadel. Podcaster Jennifer Welch got her start on Bravo's Sweet Home Oklahoma.
16: Some people just kind of shy away from the spotlight. I don't know what that feels like, but I respect it.
15: The show got canceled, but the interior designer had a following online and was a self-professed news junkie.
17: I was raised in Oklahoma City, and I have very progressive parents that are atheists. And that was kind of a unicorn existence in the Bible Belt. So even though I was an interior designer, when I would get home from work, I didn't do any design work. I was knee-deep in politics all of the time, because if you are progressive and you aren't religious and you live around a bunch of conservative religious people, your viewpoint of how dangerous their ideas are in your face all of the time.
15: So Welch launched the I've Had It podcast with her best friend Angie Sullivan, known to fans as Pumps.
17: All right, Pumps, what have you had it with?
18: Okay, what I've had it with.
15: The Political Pop Culture Pod has millions of followers across platforms, and they've given voice to progressive women in parts of the country that feel like they're not seen, places like Oklahoma. The audience is drawn to the two women's Say Anything style and willingness to go after the political elite. Jennifer Welch is now an author. She's out with a new book, Not Today, Fascists. And I started by asking her about the not-so-subtle title that might cause some people to bristle. She says that's the point.
17: I'm talking about Donald Trump and all of the obsequious men who put loyalty to this fragile, incompetent man. And it's also kind of an ode to my childhood a bit, because I heard with all of my religious friends this phrase, "not today, Satan," all the time growing up. And so when I was writing the book for a while before we came up with the title, and it came to me, and I was like, I want to be aggressive. I want to call them fascists. I want to call this exactly what it is, and call them out specifically by name.
15: Now, there are a lot of people who will see that word and say, you're absolutely right. There are people who studied fascism who've left the country to saying this is the time that the United States is sliding in that direction. Mm-hmm. But there are a lot of people who will be turned off by the title, by the tone, see it as you labeling and disparaging the policies of Republicans writ large. What would you say to those people who say, well, why are you using this word? And does it invite division?
17: This book is not written to placate or capitulate to fragile, egoed Republicans. It is to call them out directly in a provocative way. And there's no question this is fascism. I do no favors by placating to the fragile egos of people who don't like to be called what they are.
15: Could you describe your own political evolution to the left and why you got so angry and are so angry with the mainstream of your own party?
17: Yeah, so it's interesting because in Oklahoma, I was up against the red backdrop. I thought, as liberal as could possibly be. But defeat does something to people. When you lose two political races to Donald Trump, that calls for a lot of introspection. What are the Democrats doing wrong? Why is our brand of politics not appealing to people? Why are people falling prey to this demagogue? And so I really started deep diving and getting off of corporate news and consuming articles and podcasts from people that I very much respect. And I started evolving. And I think that's what we all want to do.
15: I think you've talked about this in the past, where a lot of political commentators and people who weigh in on politics are on the coasts. And there are very few people like you.
17: Yeah. So my politics were informed first and foremost by my mother. She was an unapologetic, very closeted atheist.
15: Closeted atheist?
17: Very closeted. It would have been easier to tell somebody you were gay in the 80s in the Bible Belt than you were an atheist.
15: I'm curious if you think some of the things you say about Christianity might turn people off. I've spoken to a lot of very Christian scholars who warn of Christian nationalism and the chipping away of that wall between church and state. They're just as concerned as any secular person or non-Christian person. But also historically, churches have been places where social justice movements are born, where the civil rights movement thrived. Mm-hmm. So I'm curious how you sort of think about that.
17: I would say to that, I come from a place where the form of Christianity that is in the Bible Belt is not the churches that I, now I live in New York. I live in New York City, and mm-hmm. I walk past these churches now, and I see a pride flag, I see a Black Lives Matter flag, and I see a banner that says, "Refugees welcome here." Mm. And I think, God, if I would have grown up around churches like that, I wouldn't be such a biddy about all of this. I wouldn't be so cynical. It's so beautiful and so welcoming. And I think that for anything to really promote change, people that are within the Christian movement should be calling it out far louder and beating the drum far bigger than the atheist, former designer, podcaster, Jennifer Welch.
15: You talked about having a moral division, not a political division, with Trump supporters. And that's why you can't build that bridge. Mm-hmm. And I just wonder, I mean, this is a country that whatever happens, we all have to live in. So if there is such a moral division, mm-hmm. how do you build for a future where everybody's here?
17: Well, that's a very easy question for me to answer. Mm-hmm. So the bridge that I can offer for them are the policies that I've always fought for. And unlike MAGA, my desire is for even the people that I detest, that I loathe with every fiber in me right now, I want them to have equality. I want them to have higher wages. I want them to be able to afford a home. I want them to have paid sick leave. Lunch, I'm out. Partying with you, I'm out.
15: Jennifer Welch, her book is called Not Today, Fascist. Thank you so much for speaking with me.
17: Thank you, Layla.
15: President Trump has repeatedly rejected the accusation that he's a fascist, going so far as to say in 2024 that he was, quote, the opposite of a Nazi.

0: This is NPR News.
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2: Live from NPR News, I'm Lakshmi Singh. Today is the third anniversary of Hamas's incursion of southern Israel from Gaza. The deadly cross-border event led to a devastating war in Gaza, reignited conflicts in other parts of the Middle East, and as NPR's Daniel Estrin reports, has stirred political turmoil inside Israel 3 years on.
3: There are a lot of ceremonies across the country today, but what's different this year is that there are a lot of displays of anger at the government as well. We're a few weeks away from Israeli elections. Prime Minister Benjamin Netanyahu is seeking a new term, and there have been protesters outside his home today and the homes of cabinet ministers.
2: NPR's Daniel Estrin. The German government is contending with a major blow to its security apparatus. Esme Nicholson reports from Berlin that former spy chief August Hanning appeared in front of a federal judge today on espionage charges and was ordered to stay in detention.
4: Let's be clear about the magnitude of these allegations. August Hanning served as the head of Germany's CIA equivalent, known here as the BND, for 7 years. Federal prosecutors accuse Hanning of using classified information to brief a foreign intelligence agency in at least one instance. That amounts to attempted treason. And prosecutors also believe that Hanning was in close contact with a member of another foreign intelligence agency to whom he passed sensitive political information.
2: That's Esme Nicholson reporting from Berlin. From Washington, this is NPR News. A former CIA official has pleaded guilty to an elaborate scam that involved taking close to $200 million from the spy agency. NPR's Greg Myrie reports he used the money to acquire gold bars and luxury real estate in Florida.
5: The former official, David Rush, created a fictitious secret program at the CIA. He then persuaded a colleague to transfer money into an account Rush was able to access late last year and early this year. According to prosecutors, Rush used the funds for nearly 300 gold bars that were stashed in his Virginia home. He also bought mansions and other property in and around Palm Beach, Florida. Prosecutors said that altogether, the scam totaled $193 million. Rush, age 49, joined the CIA nearly two decades ago. He pleaded guilty to wire fraud in federal court in Alexandria, Virginia. Greg Myrie, NPR News, Washington.
2: Attorneys for Tennessee death row inmate Krista Pike say their client has regained consciousness since she was hospitalized following a failed execution last week. They're scheduled to go to court today to seek the preservation of evidence as they press Governor Bill Lee to grant Pike clemency. Lee halted further executions in the state pending a third-party review after Tennessee witnessed Pike's botched execution attempt by lethal injection, the second in the state since May. 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
6: It's 7:33, and this is KBBI. Patchy fog before 10 a.m. this morning in Homer. Isolated showers after 10 and partly sunny with a high near 47. Southwest wind around 5 miles per hour, becoming calm this morning. Tonight in Homer, isolated showers with a low around 34, calm wind. Thursday, partly sunny with a high near 47 and calm wind. In Seward today, patchy fog before 10 a.m., then scattered showers and mostly cloudy with a high near 44. West wind 5 to 10 miles per hour, becoming south in the afternoon. Tonight in Seward, scattered showers, low around 36. South wind around 5 miles per hour, becoming northwest after midnight. Thursday in Seward, mostly sunny with a high near 44. Northwest wind around 5 miles per hour. 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Good morning.
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7: This is Morning Edition from NPR News. I'm Michelle Martin in Washington, D.C.
8: And I'm A. Martinez in Los Angeles, California. Cornell University has named an independent investigator to examine how the school handled allegations of a rape. The university is being criticized for not doing enough to punish the men who were accused 2 years ago. NPR's Jacqueline Diaz joins us now with more. Jacqueline, tell us about this investigator.
9: Yeah, good morning. So the investigator named was a woman named Sally Yates. She was a federal prosecutor for decades and served as deputy attorney general under President Obama. Maybe you remember her name. She served as acting attorney general in Trump's first administration, but it was just for 10 days. Then she was fired. She refused to defend what was called then the Muslim ban. That was an executive order to bar citizens of seven Muslim-majority countries from entering the U.S. Yates has been in private practice ever since, but she's done this kind of investigation before. Back in 2021, she looked into the National Women's Soccer League. She published a report that exposed abuse, sexual misconduct, and coercion by coaches. And it highlighted serious inaction by officials.
8: All right, now the rape allegations at Cornell were made by a student in 2024. So why is the university just now appointing an outside investigator?
9: Yeah, so I think it's really safe to say that the lawsuit filed by the student, who is known as Jane Doe, is the reason that this is all happening right now. She filed her lawsuit last month alleging that seven Cornell students drugged and gang-raped her at a fraternity. No criminal charges were ever filed against any of the men, and those named in the lawsuit have denied any wrongdoing. Cornell says its university police thoroughly examined the case, and the school held its own investigation, which resulted in suspensions with two students expelled. The university says it wants Yates to examine the school's policy on how it prevents and responds to sexual harassment, assault, and misconduct on campus.
8: Okay, so how does this fit into the other investigation in Jane Doe's case right now?
9: Yeah, so Yates' investigation will be separate, and it could lead to policy changes and maybe even some firings. But yeah, the other investigation is the one being led by New York Attorney General Letitia James. And depending on what her office finds, there could be criminal charges in that investigation. James was appointed by New York's governor to look into the rape case last week. Her office said that her staff has met with Jane Doe's attorney and the local prosecutor so far. It's unclear how long that investigation will take.
8: Jacqueline, on Monday night, I mean, I saw there was a huge protest, a student protest at Cornell. I mean, how are students reacting to these investigations?
9: Yeah, it was a pretty large turnout. Students were really angry. Some have called for the university's president to resign, and there's also been a call to abolish fraternities. Students are really cynical about the school's response, and they are letting the administration know how they feel. Later today, students are planning a 7-hour sit-in. It's part of a campus-wide event students are calling a zero-day action. Students say they won't attend classes and that they want to disrupt business as usual. Organizers said the goal is to call the school officials' attention to the problem of sexual violence on campus.
8: That's NPR's Jacqueline Diaz. Jacqueline, thanks.
9: Thank you.
7: The woman who survived two lethal injections last week, Krista Pike, is conscious and speaking at a hospital. Frank Strata was the commissioner of the Tennessee Department of Corrections who oversaw the failed execution attempt on Pike, who had been convicted of murder in 1996. Strata resigned over the weekend before taking that job. He was the top prison official in Arizona, and during his time there, three executions by lethal injection also failed. NPR's Kiara Eisner has been looking into this pattern, and she's with us now. Good morning, Kiara.
10: Good morning, Michelle.
7: So those failed executions in Arizona, how similar were they to what happened in Tennessee?
10: Very similar. So all three of those 2022 botched executions in Arizona used pentobarbital. That's the same drug that was used to try to execute Krista Pike and Tony Carruthers. The attempt to execute Carruthers in Tennessee was also botched earlier this year. And in all of those executions, staff struggled to insert the IVs into the prisoners' veins and their arteries. That left several of these people bloody and in pain. So that's at least five executions Strata oversaw that were botched in both states in similar ways.
7: And what about the protocols in both states? How similar were they?
10: Parts of the protocols for both states are written down, and you can see that some of the sections are word for word identical. Another similarity is what is not written down in those protocols. Here's attorney Kit Thomas. She's representing Tennessee prisoners in an ongoing lawsuit against Strata and another prison official about what was omitted.
11: We have no idea where the department is obtaining these drugs from. I mean, there are so many questions about the quality, potency, quality assurance testing of these drugs that we have repeatedly asked the department for answers to, and they've repeatedly refused to answer.
10: In his resignation letter, Strata defended his department's handling of Pike's attempted execution. He said it was handled in line with, quote, established protocol.
7: Okay, but the lawyer you just quoted, Kit Thomas, is complaining about a culture of secrecy under Strata in Tennessee. Was there a similar situation in Arizona?
10: There was. After those three botched executions, Governor Katie Hobbs ordered an independent investigation by retired federal judge David Duncan. And for nearly 2 years, Duncan looked through 28 boxes worth of execution records. He interviewed around 50 people, including staff on the Arizona execution team and outside medical experts. That man, Duncan, was fired at the end of his investigation, which says something about the secrecy in and of itself. Hobbs said he went beyond his assigned role, but Duncan says Hobbs didn't like what he discovered, including about the state's lack of transparency around executions. He told me that staff weren't able to discuss best practices with almost anyone.
12: Nobody is watching. They are in these cones of secrecy that allow them to repeat mistakes. You see it in the records when department employees are told to check Wikipedia to see what the appropriate dosages should be.
7: Okay, wait a minute. He's saying prison staff are checking Wikipedia to determine what dose to use to execute people?
10: Yep, that's what he said the records he reviewed showed. And that's an indication of what he discovered were the other main problems with lethal injection. Those were prisons can't obtain high-quality drugs, all major pharmaceutical companies refuse to provide drugs for executions, and they can't get highly trained people to administer them. A key example of that is what Duncan found in his investigation about how execution drugs were stored.
12: At the Florence prison, in a locked closet, was a refrigerator with a single jar in it that was unmarked, and they pointed that out and said, that's our pentobarbital.
10: Pentobarbital is a controlled substance. There are federal rules regarding how it should be labeled. An unmarked mason jar doesn't fit any of them. And without labeling, mistakes can easily happen, like administering the wrong drug in an execution, which did happen in Oklahoma in 2015.
7: That is NPR's Kiara Eisner. Kiara, thank you. This is NPR News.
13: This is Bird Note. This bar-tailed godwit makes one of the longest migrations of any animal. A 7,200-mile nonstop flight each autumn from western Alaska to New Zealand in just 8 or 9 days. But how do these pigeon-sized shorebirds accomplish such an epic tour de force? In his book, A World on the Wing, Scott Weidensahl shares the incredible process bar-tailed godwits use to get into migratory shape. They accomplish this astounding feat by first larding themselves with thick layers of fat, Weidensahl writes. They more than double their weight in about 2 weeks until he says that they jiggle when they walk. But flight only gets harder the heavier you are, so how do the godwits compensate for adding all that fat? Well, they start by ditching the dead weight by radically reorganizing their innards. Weidensahl explains that digestive organs like the gizzard and intestines, which they no longer need, shrink and atrophy, while the pectoral muscles that power their long, slender wings double in mass, as does their heart muscle, and their lungs increase capacity. After leaving Alaska and flying uninterrupted for more than a week, the godwits arrive in New Zealand. Their first order of business? To restore their guts, of course. Other shorebirds shape up like this for migration too, but none travel as far as the bar-tailed godwit. For BirdNote, I'm Ariana Remmel.

0: 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From Jarl and Pamela Mohn, focusing on civil liberties, foster youth, public radio, and the arts. And from the William T. Grant Foundation, supporting research to improve the lives of young people, at wtgrantfdn.org.
1: 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I'm Ava White. Child care centers in Alaska have struggled for years, with rising costs and tight margins forcing many to close. Now, a group of Anchorage providers is trying a different approach, sharing services like IT and human resources so individual centers can focus on taking care of children. Alaska Public Media's Wesley Early has more.
2: Pastor Emily Carroll says for a long time, much of First United Methodist Church in downtown Anchorage sat unused during the week, including several classrooms.
3: Those classrooms were empty during the day. And if they're empty, they're not fulfilling any purpose. But if they're filled, then they can fill a purpose and really fill a need from the community.
2: She says when she asked community members what they needed most, one answer came up over and over: child care. So after years of work, the church now houses a new center with the capacity to serve 82 kids from infants all the way to school age children.
3: By and large, I would say the church is really pleased just to have kids in the building, have those spaces utilized and meet a need in our downtown community. At present, there's only two childcare centers in the whole downtown track. And I believe three in the whole zip code.
2: The new center, called Three Elements Educare, is part of a broader collaborative effort to help childcare providers at a time when many are struggling to stay open. Since 2019, about a quarter of childcare providers have closed across Alaska as rising costs and stagnant wages strain long-term operations. Christina Eubanks, executive director of Hillcrest Children's Center in Government Hill, says even recent startups haven't lasted long.
4: It was overwhelming, the amount of responsibility and work and managing all the different systems on something that has such a low margin. And so it's really hard.
2: Now, Hillcrest is hosting what's called the Community Child Care Network. Three Elements Educare is part of it. Eubanks says the idea is to make it easier for child care centers to focus on taking care of children, while the network handles other duties like managing finances, handling IT and human resources needs, and even distributing food.
4: This is trying to figure out how we can support administrators into doing what we know quality care entails, while we're supporting a back-end support for quality.
2: Kayla Peterson, executive director of Three Elements Educare, says being in the network allows her staff to focus on taking care of kids instead of a number of administrative needs.
5: With the shared service that the community is going to provide, that gives me security to run this ship and make sure that all the pieces are done without overburdening myself.
2: The network doesn't just provide support services. It also serves as a host for an apprenticeship program aimed at training staff to work both in classrooms and in administrative roles. Peterson says the goal is to make worker-led childcare centers that allow staff to weigh in on center operations and share responsibilities.
5: It safeguards me and the heavy load that I have to put on as a director, because now I know I can lean on my leads to support. And so a lot of the duties are going to be shared between us.
2: Peterson says most of her staff at Three Elements Educare were former employees of hers when she was a co-director at the Boys and Girls Club in Anchorage. That center closed abruptly at the end of last year, leaving about 100 children without care. Three Elements Educare opened its doors to families on October 1st. Peterson says her staff are excited to get back into classrooms.
5: We're all itching to play with some kids, honestly. Like, I'm looking forward to seeing all these faces and just the noise level and the excitement of the families and coming in and just greeting them. Like, I enjoy that.
2: While the Child Care Network serves a handful of centers and home care providers now, Eubanks says they're working on a feasibility study to look at how to expand support services to add more programs to the network. Reporting in Anchorage, I'm Wesley Early.
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6: 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The event is open to the community and will include updates about local grant-making and partnerships across the southern Kenai Peninsula. 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The Homer Foundation will hold its annual meeting on Thursday, October 22nd at 5 p.m. at Kenai Peninsula College. The event is open to the community and will include updates about local grantmaking and partnerships across the Southern Kenai Peninsula. Details about the meeting are available at homerfoundation.org. The Homer Foundation. Give. Grow. Grant.
7: Good morning, I'm Simon Lopez, and this is KBBI's Morning News for Wednesday, October 7th, 2026. First up, the Kenai Peninsula Borough Assembly passed three ordinances last night. The first lines up the borough's sales tax definitions of person and seller with the definitions in another part of borough code. The Assembly amended it before the vote, taking marketplace facilitators out of the seller definition. A memo from the borough attorney and finance director says that term often points to online sellers and removing it avoids confusion. The second adopts Saldovia's comprehensive plan as the official plan for land inside Saldovia city limits. According to the ordinance, Saldovia's city council approved the plan in April. The third lets people in a hearing officer appeal reply when the other side responds to a motion. The ordinance says the code left that step out by mistake the last time it changed. No one from the public commented on the ordinances. The Assembly also approved multiple items through the consent agenda. One lets Central Peninsula Hospital add an ear, nose, and throat service. A borough memo says the hospital estimates it will cost about $329,000, paid from the hospital's own operating account. The memo also says the hospital's operating agreement with the borough requires Assembly approval for any new service that costs more than $250,000. Another voices support for the Eastland Trails project in Kachemak Bay State Park. Assembly member Willie Dunn sponsored it. He added a line saying the borough backs the nonprofit building the trail but can't give them money. The amendment says the borough doesn't have general recreation and trails powers. Two spending ordinances were introduced and get a public hearing at the next meeting. One sets aside $3 million from the Hospital Service Area Fund for a new fire alarm system at Central Peninsula Hospital. A borough memo says the current system lost manufacturer support in 2023. The other asks for about $31,000 to replace a failing well at Nikiski Pool. Assemblymember Dale Eicher gave that figure during his Finance Committee report and said the well can't supply the water the pool needs. The Assembly meets again Tuesday, October 20th. In Homer, I'm Simon Lopez. And in other news, Homer's Pratt Museum will hold their annual Ritz celebration and fundraiser at Homer's Porcupine Theater on Saturday, October 10th from 6 to 9 p.m. This year's theme is Under the Sea. Emily Springer spoke with Museum Director Whitney Harness for more event details and other happenings at the Pratt for October.
8: Homer's Pratt Museum will hold their annual Ritz celebration and fundraiser at Homer's Porcupine Theater on Saturday, October 10th from 6 to 9 p.m. This year's theme is Under the Sea. Museum Director Whitney Harness shared more details about the upcoming event, beginning with catering.
9: This year we're elevating things by having two different caterers. So we'll have the Tickled Pear providing the past hors d'oeuvres, as well as a huge charcuterie board that's going to take up a whole six-foot table. And then Dolce Lucha is providing custom desserts, including teas and gourmet ice cream and sorbets. And since our theme is Under the Sea, most of our food and desserts are reflecting that in the flavor and menu choices.
8: This year's event will also include both a live and silent auction with items generously donated from individuals and businesses in the community.
9: We're going to have a Ritz Under the Sea themed photo booth happening too, where you'll get a little printout to take home with you. And then we have live entertainment by the Pushkey Pickers, and that'll follow the live auction. So it's just going to be a really fun night celebrating Homer, the museum, and

0: hosting an exhibit titled Entangled and Ingested by Dr. Catherine Owens with a focus on art, science, and policy. This exhibit features more than 22 multimedia pieces of life-size portraits of animals harmed by plastic pollution. Owens's work draws attention to the devastating impact of waste on ecosystems as well as individual species. In her work, Owens challenges viewers to confront their role in disposable culture while encouraging a reimagining of our relationship with waste. Each piece in the exhibit is made from hand-sewing unrecyclable plastic onto canvas and features a species harmed by plastic pollution. The animals serve as both victims and witnesses, offering a visual narrative of our shared vulnerability in the face of a collapse. Some of the smaller pieces were independently created by Dr. Owens, while the largest pieces have been collaboratively constructed during public sewing workshops in communities around the world. At the end of September, Owens offered a Homer workshop at the Pratt to contribute to a life-size portrait of the biggest piece Dr. Owens has created yet, the 80-foot fin whale. In addition to the fin whale construction workshop, Harness noted that one of the most significant features of Owens's show so far was the attendance of Viking cruise ship passengers who were in Homer Port last week.
1: We had over 725 cruise passengers come to the museum, and they absolutely loved getting to participate in that drop-in workshop. So many of them felt really connected to the exhibit, I think because they work, you know, on a cruise ship and participating in tourism on that scale and wanting to make sure that they were being really intentional and aware of the impact of the cruise industry on the oceans. And a lot of them were sharing information with Dr. Owens about their own work to advocate against single-use plastics on cruise ships and just in general in their homes. And these were cruise passengers from all over the world. They were on a cruise that was departing from Alaska heading towards Japan, actually. So they were just about to head onto their, you know, ocean crossing. And they really connected with Dr. Owens. And I think we probably had over 455 who contributed stitches to that. So it's pretty impactful. And we've already had reviews left on our Google review site and on Facebook commenting on how much they appreciated the chance to hear about Dr. Owens' work.
0: Owens's exhibit, Entangled and Ingested, will be on display at the Pratt through the end of the year. Reporting from Homer, this is Emily Springer.
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0: Tamai, welcome to the Suchtstun Word of the Week. Khonkuta Suchbeani Ulochbet Suchtstun. Suchtstun is the language of the Suchbek people. Hua unachoni Suchtstun litnauk ngachbet. Here is the Suchtstun word we are learning.
1: Alakka ai, oh my. 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Oh my, the old man is showing off his walking stick to everybody. Alakka ai, oh my.
0: Koyanna ilagluta suchtstun lit nahuluzi. Thank you all for joining us and learning the Suchtstun word of the week. Agunlkitu ai, don't forget it.
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4: And I'm Scott Tong. This is Here and Now. Coming up, President Trump campaigns in Texas.

0: for Ken Paxton in a tight race against Democrat James Tallarico.
1: Also, an Afghan woman who worked with the U.S. during the occupation that began 20 years ago today is trying to reunite with children she was forced to leave behind after the American withdrawal.
2: The only thing that is with me is the moment that I've untangled her hands and his hands. And I scream on them, I'll come. I promise I'll come.
1: But new immigration policies have left her children stranded.
0: And how the Hamas attack on Israel 3 years ago today is affecting Israel's election this month. Coming up here and now.
1: The news is first.
3: Live from NPR News, I'm Lakshmi Singh. President Trump's war with Iran and the cost it's putting on Maine was central to the first debate between Republican Senator Susan Collins and challenger Troy Jackson. Maine Public's Steve Missler has more.
4: Collins offered her sharpest critique yet of the war as its effects drive up gas and heating oil prices.
5: I think that it is not well thought out. It has caused adverse circumstances in terms of the cost of global oil.
4: Jackson blamed Collins for initially supporting the war and said that her push to release foreign oil reserves will provide little relief for Mainers.
6: Senator Collins threw Maine in a hole, and she threw us a short rope with this 100 million barrel deal. I mean, how long is that going to last? Not very long.
4: The debate was the first of four between the two candidates in a race that could determine which party controls the Senate next year. For NPR News, I'm Steve Missler in Brunswick, Maine.
3: Consumers are feeling the rising cost of borrowing money and everything from mortgages to car loans. Here's NPR's Stephen Bissaha.
7: Carrie Goldstein wants to move to a more walkable suburb near Cleveland.
8: You know, the mortgage rates being what they are, above 7% now, and the houses just generally getting less for your money, the square footage, you know, you just can't justify the move.
7: She also can't justify a new car. Interest rates for car loans typically follow the Federal Reserve's benchmark rate, which moved up last month. That adds to the car price sticker shock.
8: You can't go and get a car for $150 or $180 bucks anymore a month.
7: The Fed will meet later this month to decide if it will raise rates again. Policymakers have signaled that could happen before the end of the year. Stephen Bissaha, NPR News.
3: Attorneys for death row inmate Krista Pike say she's awake a week after Tennessee authorities tried and failed to execute her by lethal injection for a 1995 murder of a classmate. Pike's lawyers argue their client was unlawfully subjected to cruel and unusual punishment. They're due in court this hour. Today marks 3 years since Hamas launched its surprise attack on Israel. As memorials are being held across the country, many Israelis are grappling with new reports that Prime Minister Benjamin Netanyahu was warned about an impending attack. NPR's Kat Lonsdorf has the latest from Tel Aviv.
9: Officials in both Egypt and the United Arab Emirates repeatedly warned Netanyahu about a serious looming attack by Hamas from Gaza in 2023. NPR has spoken to four people in the Middle East with knowledge of those warnings. First reported by the Israeli newspaper Haaretz, as well as The Atlantic and The New York Times, the revelations are dominating conversations in Israel, just weeks before national elections that will determine Netanyahu's political future. Netanyahu has denied he was warned, calling the reports fake news and filing a defamation lawsuit last week against the Israeli outlets that published them. Kat Lonsdorf, NPR News, Tel Aviv.
3: From Washington, this is NPR News. This year, the Nobel Prize in Chemistry goes to two men, Henri Kagan and Kinso Soai, for figuring out the long-standing mystery of mirror images in molecules, a discovery credited with the production of numerous drugs. So I spoke by phone to the Nobel Committee and journalists after finding out he just won a Nobel Prize.
10: I'm very excited to receive the very nice news about the Nobel Prize. Of course, this is the most exciting one of the most exciting days in my life. And I'm very glad to share the prize with Professor Andy Kagan, such a famous organic chemist.
3: Researchers are calling on OpenAI to keep kids under 18 off of ChatGPT, at least for now. Here's KQED's Rachel Miro.
11: The Youth AI Safety Institute is part of Common Sense Media, a nonprofit that offers age-based guidance on technology. It says the new ChatGPT for teens doesn't send parents alerts when it should, and it also offers to do kids' homework for them. Tom Siegel is head of Common Sense Media's AI testing arm, funded in part by OpenAI's nonprofit foundation. He says the problems aren't limited to one AI developer.
12: These chatbots are not ready for safety and usage. I'm not saying this lightly. The dangers are just too big.
11: In a statement, a spokesperson for OpenAI called the findings inaccurate, writing the tests do not reflect, quote, how ChatGPT's teen safeguards work in practice.
3: It's NPR.
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16: From NPR and WBUR, I'm Scott Tong in Washington, D.C.
17: I'm Robin Young in Boston. It's Here and Now. Welcome. And we start with those dozen B-1 bombers now back in the U.S. after being withdrawn from a base in the U.K. Questions are being asked about American air capability and preparedness during the war in Iran. These long-range bombers have been a key to the U.S. strategy in the ongoing conflict. Now they're back on U.S. soil, and that much further from the heart of the conflict. Mark Montgomery is a retired Navy admiral, now a senior director at the Foundation for Defense of Democracies. He joins us. Mark, Admiral, welcome back.
18: Well, thank you for having me.
17: And the reason given for removing the bombers from the U.K. Is the threat of an Iranian drone strike. Now, British and American officials also told the New York Times there was a plan inspired by Ukraine's 2025 Operation Spiderweb when it struck deep inside Russian territory with drones. They were smuggled in on trucks. Then there was that recent story about masked men attempting to breach this particular base, and several have been arrested. How credible do you think these threats are?
18: I think they're very credible. I think that the Iranians learned during the 40-day war with the U.S. and Israel that they could use drones to strike close bases with some ease, right? In fact, there we had to do the same thing. We created strategic depth by moving away from our bases in eastern Saudi Arabia, United Arab Emirates, and Bahrain back towards Jordan and Israel. You can kind of see this the same way, that we've taken the weapons under threat, the B-1 bombers, and redeployed them to have strategic depth. They can still do their mission, maybe not quite as efficiently, but you preserve the force while you investigate the threat.
17: Yeah. Do you think, by the way, just a quick follow here, that any of this might have to do with relations with the U.K., which aren't, you know, what they have been in the past?
18: Well, I hope this doesn't, you know, the U.S. and U.K. have traditionally had a special relationship, which really meant that we were very close. Our intel sharing is unparalleled with the United Kingdom and the United States, and I hope that remains, because we certainly complement each other very well in the intelligence world. But clearly the president has expressed frustration with the United Kingdom at several opportunities. What I will say is it's the right thing to do. This doesn't mean that United States bases are inherently safer, in terms of counter-drone protection, because we're working on that aggressively right now ourselves. But we have strategic depth from the threat. And by moving ourselves much farther away, I think this was a wise move.
17: Well, but the U.S. has almost 800 military base sites around 80 countries. So your sense of, with this new thing, you know, drone technology, how hard is that going to be to protect them?
18: It's going to be a lot harder in terms of, clearly if you're adjacent to the threat, like any bases in Europe are close to Russia or within Russian drone and cruise missile range. So those are there. Some of our bases in Asia are close enough to Chinese or North Korean drone and missiles. But in terms of like a proxy terrorist group, like I think was probably the case here in the UK, it's everywhere. It's a base, anywhere, including in the United States eventually. where if the country we're being hosted in has, you know, any allowance for visiting, visas and immigrants coming in and out, there's going to be a little bit of a risk. Plus, you can never discount the idea that it comes from within, you know, that it comes from your own, you know, people who are radicalized from inside your own country. So this is a problem that's going to exist everywhere all at once.
17: Yeah. Well, meantime, the conflict is going on. As you said, the fact that these 12 bombers are back in the U.S. doesn't really reduce their capability. They may have to go further. But how would you characterize the overall status of the U.S. force posture in the Gulf?
18: So I think the United States is doing its hardest right now to practice an economic strangulation of Iran with no effort to escalate the conflict. In other words, the United States has taken a de-escalatory approach to any Iranian attacks on shipping. I think there's been at least 9 attacks in the last 10 days on shipping trying to go through that Oman Southern Transit Lane. And instead of responding, we've just let it go. It isn't stopping us getting close to the pre-war levels of flow through the Strait of Hormuz, while at the same time, 0% of Iran, you know, we've blockaded all of Iran's fossil fuel exports by sea. So I think we're taking a de-escalatory approach. I mean, words I would not normally attribute to the Trump administration, patience and discipline are what's necessary for the economic strangulation to work. And that's what I think you see the administration doing right now.
17: Yeah. And when it comes to things like, you know, these bombers, is there a sense that there are enough, you know, wherever they are?
18: Well, first of all, it's a good point to say that the bombers would be part of any escalatory. If we decided to go back to full-scale combat operations, the bombers would be involved. But look, I think we still have fighter squadrons spread throughout Middle Eastern states. I know we have 2 carrier strike groups. You know, we have somewhere between, you know, 15 and 20 destroyers and increased amounts of Patriot and Thad. So we still have a significant force posture lay down at sea or ashore in the Middle East. And believe me, it's burning up the U.S. military's readiness at a very high level. These bombers being back in the continental United States really doesn't affect that readiness challenge either way.
17: Yeah. Retired Navy Admiral Mark Montgomery, Senior Director at the Foundation for Defense of Democracies. Mark, Admiral, thank you.
18: Thank you.
0: Here in this country, President Trump is making his 4th trip to Texas in 6 weeks. He will campaign tonight in San Antonio for House candidate Carlos de la Cruz and Senate candidate Ken Paxton. And Paxton is considered extremely vulnerable in his race against Democrat James Tallarico. Let's bring in Lauren McGaughey from Austin now. She covers Texas politics for the New York Times. Lauren, good to have you.
19: Thanks for having me.
0: So Ken Paxton is the attorney general. He was Trump's pick in the primary. Does Paxton want Trump to campaign for him now?
19: Well, you know, we've seen some mixed messaging on that. Publicly, of course, Mr. Paxton is saying absolutely he loves having the president back him. He's sent fundraising emails noting that the president has endorsed him and endorsed him in a primary as well. But, you know, there's been a number of leaks from the Paxton camp in the last week from private events in which Mr. Paxton has said that, for example, the big convention that they held here, the Trump convention
0: yes.
19: in Dallas,
0: mm-hmm.
19: may have had a drag on his poll numbers, and that, you know, some public sentiment about the war in Iran and some of the Trump administration's other policies might be hurting him at this point.
0: Yeah.
19: So, you know, public, private, we're definitely in the last month of the race. I'll tell you that because just something new is happening every day.
0: Yeah, and Paxton has had several controversies. Can you just briefly catch the rest of us up?
19: Sure. I've been covering him for 12 years now, so been there for all of it. He has never been convicted of a crime, but he's been accused of corruption several times. He's been investigated for self-dealing and bribery at least 3 times, one of which led to his impeachment by members of his own party. He was later acquitted on those impeachment corruption charges. He was also charged with a state criminal fraud case back in 2015. He spent almost 10 years fighting those criminal charges and eventually entered into a deal in which he paid about $300,000 in restitution, but did not admit any guilt.
0: Yeah. Now, the Democrat James Tallarico is up 6 points on Paxton, according to a New York Times Siena poll. Why?
19: Well, you know, this is a unique year. I've been here for a long time, and we've never seen a Democrat lead in a statewide poll against a Republican in so many consistent polls over and over. There might have been one, or they might have been coming in head to head. But, you know, a lot of folks will say that this is not only a uniquely vulnerable candidate in Ken Paxton, but James Tallarico, the Democrat, has done everything he can to try to bring in independent and moderate Republican voters to his camp. You know, he's been a solid progressive during his time in the state house, but he's taken some stances and he's walked back some comments in the past year to show that, you know, he has worked or attempted to work with Republicans and across the aisle during his career. So he's really seeking that middle ground that he will need in a red state like Texas to win statewide.
16: And let me ask about the issue of immigration. Texas is a border state. I mean, how big an issue is that in this campaign?
19: You know, it has been a fairly big issue in previous campaigns, but, you know, we've seen border crossings drop so dramatically here in Texas. So folks in Texas are talking about what they are in other parts of the country, which is affordability. You know, that is top of mind for Texans at the moment. And Mr. Tallarico is really running hard at that in his campaign. Immigration is important, you know, but it's not at the very, very top of the list as it was, you know, back in 2024.
16: Yeah. And in this last month of the campaign, what about money and ads? I mean, which party has it? What ads are we expecting?
19: Oh, my gosh. I mean, those of us that live here are getting it all the time in our mailboxes, in front of our faces. You know, this is probably going to be the most expensive U.S. Senate race of all time. Hundreds of millions of dollars funneling in now. You know, Mr. Tallarico had the fundraising advantage and the messaging advantage for a long time. And now Paxton is getting national money. He's getting tens of millions of dollars from national sources to come in and kind of hit Tallarico here at the 11th hour. And, you know, we're just going to have to see if that messaging sticks.
16: Yeah. And I understand in one ad, Ken Paxton's estranged wife is supporting him.
19: That's right. You know, this is one of the scandals I didn't mention before. Mr. Paxton's also in the midst of an active divorce proceeding with his wife, who is a state senator here in Texas. She's accused him of adultery. But she cut an ad just this weekend where she came out and said, not by name, she didn't say vote for my husband who I've accused of cheating on me, but she said vote for the entire Republican ticket. It's important to support everyone running on the Republican side, even if you have qualms with their character. So that was notable, given that she has remained silent up until this point on, or really within the last couple of weeks, she's come out and made her feelings known on this.
16: Lauren McGaughey covers Texas politics for the New York Times. Lauren, thanks very much.
19: You're welcome.
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1: It's 8:19 today in Homer. Patchy fog before 10, then showers after 10 a.m. and partly sunny with isolated showers. High near 47, southwest wind around 5 miles per hour, becoming calm. In Seward today, patchy fog before 10, scattered showers and mostly cloudy with a high near 44. West wind 5 to 10 miles per hour, becoming south in the afternoon. In Seldovia today, partly sunny with isolated showers after 10 a.m., high near 46, south wind around 5 miles per hour, becoming calm this morning. And in Anchor Point, patchy fog with a low around 10, before 10 a.m., then partly sunny with isolated showers, high near 46, south wind 5 to 10 miles per hour. 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
3: It's Here and Now, and it was 25 years ago today that the U.S. launched a war in Afghanistan against al-Qaeda and the Taliban in response to the September 11th attacks, a war that would drag on for nearly 20 years. Many Afghans helped the U.S. during those years, and for that, a lot of them got visas to resettle in America. Well, now U.S. immigration policies are upending the lives of these wartime allies again. NPR's Arzu Rezvani brings us the story of one Afghan woman. She asked NPR to use only her first initial because she fears retribution against family still living in Afghanistan.
4: A few months ago, 33-year-old S walked across a stage in a cap and gown. She accepted a law degree with one hand and held her 5-year-old's hand in the other as he bashfully followed her across the stage in a little gray suit. It was a rare moment of joy for a heartbroken mother. S's story begins in Afghanistan a few weeks after the September 11th attacks, when President George W. Bush addressed the nation.
5: Good afternoon. On my orders, the United States military has begun strikes against al-Qaeda terrorist training camps and military installations of the Taliban regime in Afghanistan.
4: As U.S. fighter jets dropped bombs on Kabul, S's family huddled in a corner of their home. They clutched a Quran, prayed for protection, and held each other through the shaking. The memories still linger.
6: It's just stuck in my mind. Whenever I hear a loud sound, even if a glass broken, that's where it takes me directly 25 years ago. At that spot, the same spot.
4: Soon after the war started, the Taliban government collapsed. American forces started sweeping cities and patrolling neighborhoods. S says she'd often chase Humvees and tanks rolling down her street.
6: I remember two times the driver stopped. He came out of the car, asked my name. He shake my hands and say, "How you know English?" And then I say, I read a book. And then he like encouraged me a lot to go to school, like, earn your degrees. And I hope to see you one day in the U.S. It was pretty obvious that they were seeing a future on us.
4: S thrived in those years after the U.S. invaded Afghanistan. With the Taliban gone, she and other Afghan girls were finally allowed to go to school. She mastered English. She traveled, got married, had children. There were dark times along the way, as his husband grew abusive. Then he walked out on the family. But her education meant she could always support her family. NPR reviewed documents showing that for a few years, S worked as a linguist for the U.S. Drug Enforcement Administration, rooting out drug traffickers.
6: You know, I was so proud to be involved in that, help my community get rid of those drug dealers. So our job was identify those people, find them, arrest them, And it was not only drugs, it was human trafficking, people planning explosions, bombing, killing U.S. military.
4: That drug trade served as a lifeline for the Taliban. The group slowly recaptured large swaths of the country, and in August 2021, it all came to a head. Taliban fighters returned to Kabul, toppling the U.S.-backed Afghan government. It didn't take long before a group of them went looking for S.
6: It was not one, it was not two, it was not five, it was not 10. It was more than 14 Talibs staying with guns outside of my parents' house.
4: S snuck out of her home with her newborn, picked up her kids at a relative's house, and then rushed to the airport where the Biden administration's chaotic evacuations of U.S. personnel were underway. The scene around the airport was frantic. Thousands of Afghans flocked to various entrances, begging U.S. soldiers to let them access the runway. The Taliban moved through crowds, yelling at people and shooting. As a U.S. employee, S had orders first to help as an interpreter at the airport. She took her kids, hoping they could then catch a plane out. When they got there, they found a smaller entrance where a U.S. soldier was standing guard. He told her only U.S. employees could go in. The kids would come later.
6: I asked my mom to stay with them. I'll go talk to them. Stay right here. I'll ask the U.S. soldier. I'll introduce myself, and I'll ask them. I'm a single mom. I need them, right? I'll go talk to them, and I'll come back.
4: S's daughter clutched her mother's leg, inconsolable. Her son clung to the other. S then made a fateful decision. She peeled her kids off and, with her newborn still strapped to her chest, went to convince the soldier to let them all enter.
6: The only thing that is with me each and every second, it doesn't go away from my eyes, is the moment that I untangled her hands and his hands and I scream on them, like, I'll come. I promise I'll come. Let me go, I'll promise I'll come. I wish I wouldn't have done that.
4: As she was making her case to the soldier, crowds around her grew rowdy. She says she got shoved past the soldier, and that was it. S's kids watched her and their baby brother disappear beyond the airport walls. Once inside, she says U.S. soldiers, amid growing chaos, hustled them onto a plane. It's been 5 years. S's kids are still in Afghanistan. From her apartment in Northern California, she calls them. Every morning, every night.
6: Shalom, Rajin. Shalom, Gulam.
4: Her daughter doesn't go to school anymore. The Taliban has again banned girls' education after age 12. Her son is recovering from surgery. He was born with a cleft foot. The baby boy, S carried on her chest, into the airport and onto America, is now a kindergartner. He knows his siblings only through these calls. For a time, S says she considered suicide, but she couldn't bring herself to do it, not with her youngest still with her. Every so often, during our interview, the five-year-old would set his toys aside. He'd come over.
6: Thank you, Bichu.
4: And wrap his arms around his mother.
6: Thank you. I'm okay. I'm okay.
4: Over the years, with the help of a lawyer, S has met with numerous lawmakers. She's written countless letters to State Department and White House officials pleading for help, but immigration processes dragged under President Biden. Then immigration policies tightened under President Trump. There was a moment last year when a lawsuit against the Trump administration cleared a path for family reunifications. After weeks of interviews and vetting, S's kids got clearance to join her in the U.S. Then, in a flash, it all fell apart.
7: Fox News alert, two National Guard troops have been shot in Washington near the White House.
4: An Afghan man, who, like S, was evacuated in 2021, was identified as the suspect. Hours later, Trump announced a permanent pause on immigration from, quote, third world countries. NPR asked the State Department about S's kids. A spokesperson said they couldn't comment on specific cases, adding, quote, there's no absolute right to bring alien friends or relatives to the United States. S has no idea when she'll hold her two kids again. She feels farther away from them than ever, but she's determined to keep fighting for them.
8: I know I will reunite them before I die. I'm not going to give up under any circumstances, and I promise my kids, I promise myself. But this missing moments, nothing will replace it. Money, time, attention, love, it's irreplaceable.
4: The U.S. war in Afghanistan unlocked many doors for S. In many ways, that war led to her freedom. But 25 years later, it's all come at a huge cost for her children, and for the faith she once had in the U.S. government she once supported.
9: If you knew back then how this was going to go, do you think you would have worked for the U.S. government?
6: No. Absolutely not. I wouldn't trust them. I used to trust them, trust the process, respect the rules, the laws, and I'd be patient. I was asked to be patient. I was patient. I was asked to follow the rules. I followed the rules. And I was asked to trust them. I'll never trust them again.
4: Arzu Rezvani, NPR News, Rockland, California.

0: Well, we have another story about Afghanistan you might want to tune into. It's about the more than 200 translators, drivers, reporters who evacuated from Afghanistan in 2021 as the U.S. withdrew. A new book details the lives of four young women who fled the country to come to the U.S.
1: Whenever I meet girls from Afghanistan here who are going to universities, who are pursuing their dream field, we always have this conversation. What would be our situation if we were in Afghanistan? All my friends, my classmates, my cousins that are not able to have this opportunity that I have right now.
0: Our co-host Indira Lakshmanan speaks with Mursal Rahim, an Afghan woman who now lives in America, and the book's author, Rebecca Blumenstein. You can find that conversation at hearnow.org.

0: 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I'm Scott Crass with the Alaska Volcano Observatory Weekly Update. On October 1st at 7:27 a.m., a single brief explosion was detected at Mount Garaloy. In response, AVO raised the aviation color code to yellow and the volcano alert level to advisory. Mount Garaloy is a stratovolcano about 1,240 miles west-southwest of Anchorage and about 93 miles west of Adak. Due to cloudy conditions, it is unclear whether a volcanic ash cloud was produced. Infrasound data indicate the explosion originated from the south crater of Mount Garaloy, and satellite radar data showed a small crater-like feature on the volcano's south flank. No additional signs of unrest have been detected since the event. Garaloy volcano persistently emits magmatic gases from a fumarole field in the south crater and commonly exhibits low-level seismic activity. These observations suggest the presence of shallow magma and potential interaction with the hydrothermal system. The explosion on October 1 likely reflects a change to the magmatic hydrothermal system, but it is unclear if likelihood of a volcanic eruption has increased. Great Second Volcano remains at alert level watch in aviation color code orange, with continued slow eruption of lava accompanied by rockfalls and earthquakes. Shishaldin Volcano remains at alert level advisory and aviation color code yellow, with ongoing earthquakes, steam, and gas emissions. For more information on all Alaska volcanoes, visit us online anytime at avo.alaska.edu. The Alaska Volcano Observatory is a cooperative program of the U.S. Geological Survey, the University of Alaska Fairbanks Geophysical Institute, and the Alaska Division of Geological and Geophysical Surveys. I'm Scott Crass.
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3: It's Here and Now. The Chicago White Sox could be on their way to the American League Championship Series by the end of the day. It's baseball's Final Four. This after 3 years where they lost more than 100 games a season. The White Sox host the Cleveland Guardians this afternoon in Chicago, where Josh Nelson will be watching. He's host and producer of the Sox Machine podcast. Hey, Josh, hello.
4: Hello. It is 74, sunny on the south side of Chicago, and the excitement is an all-time high.
3: I can only imagine. So how did the White Sox turn this thing around in 1 year? I mean, the trades, the key players, what?
4: I think, yeah, the trade for this show being recorded in Boston, the Garrett Crochet trade, really helped out the Red Sox last year. It's really helping the White Sox this year. Three everyday players for the White Sox are in their lineup today from that trade, in Kyle Teal, Brady Montgomery, and Chase Mydroth. And in baseball, sometimes it clicks for young players. Let the kids play, and you never know what can unfold. And that's certainly happened for this White Sox team. It's a close-knit team. They often joke that they're more like a college baseball team than a major league baseball team, but the offense is impressed this year, and they're getting enough pitching to be 4-0 in this postseason, winning every game on the road.
3: Well, let me ask you about the pitching, right? The White Sox have been using relief pitchers to start games, and then they bring the starters later on. What's the strategy here for the rest of us who may not watch much?
4: Yeah, so for the White Sox, they have concerns in the starting pitching front. So what they decided was, we're going to go with one starting pitcher, Sean Burke, and then everybody else is going to be pitching out of the bullpen. There is this philosophy using analytics in baseball called times to the order penalty. The more times your opposing team's hitters face your pitchers, the more they get acclimated with their pitches and how fast that they throw. Well, if you only see my pitcher once, it's very hard to prepare. So that's what the White Sox are taking advantage of right now, is throwing 5-6 pitchers at an opposing team and making it tough to prepare for them.
3: Okay. And you mentioned the nature of this team, the atmosphere. Any big personalities for those of us who are going to be watching today? What big personalities on the team should we be watching?
4: Well, Miguel Vargas has been the White Sox best player this year. He'll be playing third base. But the unsung heroes, the folk legends of this team, Sam Antonacci will be leading off for the White Sox, and of course, Chase Mydroth. They really amplify what this team has been about, and they hustle and they play hard every single game, and they never quit. And this White Sox team has been very resilient all season long. I would say those three. And of course, for the international fans, Munetaka Murakami. He has brought another fan base to the White Sox that they'd never had before, over from Japan. And that's been really fun too, to see all of his fans in Japan waking up and watching the highlights and jumping on the bandwagon here of what the White Sox have been doing.
3: Yeah. And Josh, I got 30 seconds here. How does it feel for you today?
4: Well, it feels like opening day 2.0. And when you cover this team every single day and you go through 121 loss season, to have today, man, it's a complete 180, and it makes the job so much fun.
3: All right. Josh, enjoy. Josh Nelson is host and producer of the Sox Machine podcast. Thanks for joining us.
4: Thank you.
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1: At the heart of it were two companies who had achieved great things technologically, but their stock price was way out of proportion to their actual economic value. And that got me thinking about how he got to where he got.
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2: I'm Robin Young in Boston. It's Here and Now. In 2021, Frances Haugen, then a 37-year-old Facebook engineer, leaked tens of thousands of pages of internal documents showing that Facebook used its algorithms to reward political extremism, ignored its own research on child and adult mental health, and more. It was a bombshell. In the years since, she's testified around the world pushing for social media safeguards. And this week, her dramatic whistleblower story hits the big screen in Aaron Sorkin's new The Social Reckoning.
3: I wanted to find out who radicalized my friend.
4: And?
3: We did.
2: That's actor Mickey Madison playing Frances in the film Frances Inspired. Now Frances Haugen and fellow whistleblower Brittany Kaiser are creating an initiative to pave the way for future whistleblowers. Frances, welcome back.
5: Hi, thank you for inviting me.
2: We're going to focus on your new initiative, but we were listening back to our conversation and remembering in your memoir talking about some health issues that you battled, losing a best friend in a terrible way. But things that kind of help build the backbone to where you could be a whistleblower. As you watch this film, what do you think about how you're portrayed? And have you been reflecting on, wow?
5: So one of the important things to remember in the movie is it's inspired by, not based on. And a lot of the choices where maybe there are small divergences from what actually happened in my day-to-day life, I think in many ways, I really appreciate them because they help maybe in some ways less exoticize the experience that I had. It's one thing to see a story and be like, wow, you know, I don't know if I could ever do what I saw. And it's another to bring it down to a more maybe everyday scale and show more of that vulnerability that I think a lot of people imagine themselves experiencing if they were to confront a really extraordinary circumstance.
2: Yeah.
5: But Mickey Madison does a great job of portraying how does someone find strength to, you know, stand up to wrongdoing when they see it. And I think it does a great job of showing the friendship and the partnership that Jeff and I had, the journalist I worked with at the Journal, to bring all of that to light.
2: Yeah. In that little tiny clip, we had her saying something about, I wanted to find out how my friend was radicalized. We know that, you know, from our conversation, that part of what propelled you was, for instance, learning that Facebook had been determined by the UN to be responsible for a genocide in Myanmar because of, you know, the algorithms that were allowing, you know, false information and things like that to seep through the country. But did you actually have a friend who was radicalized?
5: So originally, Facebook reached out to me about working at the company. And basically, every person I talked to said, do not take this job. You'll be going literally against nation state actors. This is the playground they play on.
2: Yeah.
5: Like, your phone will get tapped. You know, the people had been followed at train stations. But part of why I was willing to take that risk was I'd watched a friend really fall apart due to influences that he encountered online. And watching this, you know, smart, thoughtful person become consumed with conspiratorial thinking, that made it feel very, very personal.
2: Huh. And what you found, you know, as we were saying, that Facebook knew it was sending people down those rabbit holes. So that's 2021, and then we spoke in 2023. Here we are, 2026. And it feels like we have, you know, maybe gone to next level because, for instance, with children, you know, children might be online and might be tormented by other children online. And that was a devastating problem for a lot of families. Now we have AI. We have thought of you so much with the CEOs of all these AI groups coming forward. And as Jill Lepore, the historian, said to us on the air, asking the government, can you please do something to stop us from killing people, you know, and with something we created? Your thoughts on seeing these people ostensibly begging for help?
5: In some ways, that's actually a really big step forward.
2: Mm-hmm.
5: So if we rolled back in time to the 1960s, part of why car companies didn't roll out more safety features was they were each individually afraid that if they were the first mover to talk about safety, people would ask, wait, cars are dangerous? Are your cars more dangerous than other people's? Similarly, a lot of the things that the AI companies are asking for, just a couple weeks ago, Anthropic came out and said, we need independent auditors embedded in our companies that have full access to data, just like any employee would. Mm-hmm. And we need that to be a blanket protection across the industry. When I came forward in 2021, one of the key things I asked the Senate for was I said, hey, because each of us gets a personalized experience, the only people who see the truth are the people behind the curtain. Unless you have independent auditors with full access to data, just like an employee, there will always be an incentive to lie. But it still shows you we need to change our regulatory environment, because unless we have consistent rules across companies, you know, Mark Zuckerberg came out and said, if people think their models are dangerous, they should just not launch them. Well, we already know he doesn't think his things are dangerous.
2: Well, and you proven they are. Well, now let's look forward to your initiatives to help people be the whistleblower that you were. As we understand, we haven't seen the movie yet, can't wait. It's about how, you know, incredibly hard, painful, risky it is to do that. And I'm reminded, we actually spoke to John Tai, who was the State Department.
5: Oh, yeah, back in the day.
2: Yeah. Mm-hmm. He was the whistleblower at the State Department who blew the whistle on the government having a, you know, secret spying on Americans. And he ended up providing legal support for other whistleblowers, including you. What is it that you now want to do to pass on to others in this initiative?
5: Most people who are listening probably aren't aware that, you know, your conversations with ChatGPT are not private. We can begin to build private tools that could be a companion to a whistleblower during that process where they're trying to figure out, do I actually want to do this? Because remember, one of the major things that whistleblowers face is internal cultures and companies that tell them everything is fine. Mm. One of the areas that Brittany and I are exploring is how we can use AI in order to walk beside a whistleblower as they go on that journey. Because even knowing, you know, I have a plan that I've been able to iterate on a couple times, that can give people the confidence to go and collect the information they need.
2: Which that sounds great, but then I've wanted to ask you, what we are learning about AI is that AI has been raised to tell you what it thinks you want to hear.
5: One of the things that I think is, we always have to be careful when we talk about AI, is AI can be approached in a lot of different ways. And one of the most useful ways to use AI is to say, tell me why I'm wrong, right? Like, be explicit in soliciting negative feedback. Tell me my weak points. We are not 100% passive. And the things that we seed our chatbots with influence the outcomes.
2: So be aware, don't be passive. I love that. Mm-hmm. What else are you trying to pass on to potential whistleblowers?
5: One of the reasons why I think the social reckoning is so important, especially like at this moment in time, is we are entering an era where the last line of defense between us and potentially very, very, very negative outcomes from things like superintelligence is whether or not internal employees speak the truth. The more that we can normalize the idea that if you see something, you should say something, it's going to be important for us to get the whistleblowers that we as a society need to make sure that AI stays aligned with the common good.
2: Hmm. Frances Haugen, I want to listen to something you told us back in 2023. Now, again, we're now seeing CEOs asking for guardrails. This is after I asked you if you felt you'd made some change because of your whistleblowing. Let's listen.
4: I want to be real clear. We have still not passed any major laws since I came forward in the United States. We need to pass laws that say, hey, you can't hide from us anymore.
2: How would that look?
5: Great question. So one of the major Facebook whistleblowers who came forward after I came forward is Arturo Bejar. And I think right now, of the proposals around how to structure transparency, I really enjoy his framing around public health metrics. So one of the big complaints that Arturo Bejar detailed was, he said, Facebook loves to point at all the child safety features they've launched, but they never judge any of those features against whether or not they actually move the problems that they're supposed to be addressing. If we had a public health approach where we surveyed children and said, did you experience bullying on these sites in the last week? Did you get sent an unwanted sexual message in the last week? And how prevalent each of those problems is on, say, Snapchat or TikTok or Discord. Suddenly, you can compare apples to apples. Mm. And that's how you innovate to a safer world, not just through having, you know, the government come save us.
2: But just quick, who does the questioning? Who does the reporting of the results?
5: Well, you could have individual states say, we're going to pay to go survey kids. Like, it's not that expensive to run meaningful surveys.
2: Yeah.
5: You don't have to wait for a national law. You don't have to wait for the companies to comply. You can just go out there and say, that these are areas that we should begin shining light on, even if we can't get access to full research data.
2: Just great to talk to you. Frances Haugen, Facebook whistleblower, whose story inspired Aaron Sorkin's The Social Reckoning. She's also working on initiatives with fellow tech whistleblower Brittany Kaiser to do something about the effects of social media. Frances, congratulations on the film, and thank you so much for talking with us.
5: Thank you for inviting me.
2: You're listening to Here and Now.
6: 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The event is open to the community and will include updates about local grantmaking and partnerships across the Southern Kenai Peninsula. 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Grant. 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The Homer Foundation will hold its annual meeting on Thursday, October 22nd at 5 p.m. at Kenai Peninsula College. The event is open to the community and will include updates about local grantmaking and partnerships across the Southern Kenai Peninsula. 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
7: Good morning, I'm Simon Lopez, and this is KBBI's Morning News for Wednesday, October 7th, 2026. First up, the Kenai Peninsula Borough Assembly passed three ordinances last night. The first lines up the borough's sales tax definitions of person and seller with the definitions in another part of borough code. The Assembly amended it before the vote, taking marketplace facilitators out of the seller definition. A memo from the borough attorney and finance director says that term often points to online sellers and removing it avoids confusion. The second adopts Saldovia's comprehensive plan as the official plan for land inside Saldovia city limits. According to the ordinance, Saldovia's city council approved the plan in April. The third lets people in a hearing officer appeal reply when the other side responds to a motion. The ordinance says the code left that step out by mistake the last time it changed. No one from the public commented on the ordinances. The Assembly also approved multiple items through the consent agenda. One lets Central Peninsula Hospital add an ear, nose, and throat service. A borough memo says the hospital estimates it will cost about $329,000, paid from the hospital's own operating account. The memo also says the hospital's operating agreement with the borough requires Assembly approval for any new service that costs more than $250,000. Another voices support for the Eastland Trails project in Kachemak Bay State Park. Assembly member Willie Dunn sponsored it. He added a line saying the borough backs the nonprofit building the trail but can't give them money. The amendment says the borough doesn't have general recreation and trails powers. Two spending ordinances were introduced and get a public hearing at the next meeting. One sets aside $3 million from the Hospital Service Area Fund for a new fire alarm system at Central Peninsula Hospital. A borough memo says the current system lost manufacturer support in 2023. The other asks for about $31,000 to replace a failing well at Nikiski Pool. Assemblymember Dale Eicher gave that figure during his Finance Committee report and said the well can't supply the water the pool needs. The Assembly meets again Tuesday, October 20th. In Homer, I'm Simon Lopez. And in other news, Homer's Pratt Museum will hold their annual Ritz celebration and fundraiser at Homer's Porcupine Theater on Saturday, October 10th from 6 to 9 p.m. This year's theme is Under the Sea. Emily Springer spoke with Museum Director Whitney Harness for more event details and other happenings at the Pratt for October.
8: Homer's Pratt Museum will hold their annual Ritz celebration and fundraiser at Homer's Porcupine Theater on Saturday, October 10th from 6 to 9 p.m. This year's theme is Under the Sea. Museum Director Whitney Harness shared more details about the upcoming event, beginning with catering.
9: This year we're elevating things by having two different caterers. So we'll have the Tickled Pear providing the past hors d'oeuvres as well as a a huge charcuterie board that's going to take up a whole 6-foot table. And then Dolce Lucha is providing custom desserts, including teas and gourmet ice cream and sorbets. And since our theme is under the sea, most of our food and desserts are reflecting that in the flavor and menu choices.
8: This year's event will also include both a live and silent auction with items generously donated from individuals and businesses in the community.

0: conference to attend the Ritz. Tickets to the Ritz include 2 drink tickets, and all of the proceeds directly fund the museum programs and operating expenses. Tickets are $100 and can be purchased from the Pratt website, prattmuseum.org, or by following the link to the Porcupine. The Pratt Museum opened October hosting an exhibit titled Entangled and Ingested by Dr. Catherine Owens, with a focus on art, science, and policy. This exhibit features more than 22 multimedia pieces of life-size portraits of animals harmed by plastic pollution. Owens's work draws attention to the devastating impact of waste on ecosystems as well as individual species. In her work, Owens challenges viewers to confront their role in disposable culture while encouraging a reimagining of our relationship with waste. Each piece in the exhibit is made from hand-sewing unrecyclable plastic onto canvas and features a species harmed by plastic pollution. The animals serve as both victims and witnesses, offering a visual narrative of our shared vulnerability in the face of a collapse. Some of the smaller pieces were independently created by Dr. Owens, while the largest pieces have been collaboratively constructed during public sewing workshops in communities around the world. At the end of September, Owens offered a Homer workshop at the Pratt to contribute to a life-size portrait of the biggest piece Dr. Owens has created yet, the 80-foot fin whale. In addition to the fin whale construction workshop, Harness noted that one of the most significant features of Owens's show so far was the attendance of Viking cruise ship passengers who were in Homer Port last week.
1: We had over 725 cruise passengers come to the museum, and they absolutely loved getting to participate in that drop-in workshop. So many of them felt really connected to the exhibit, I think because they were, you know, on a cruise ship and participating in tourism on that scale and wanting to make sure that they were being really intentional and aware of the impact of the cruise industry on the oceans. And a lot of them were sharing information with Dr. Owens about their own work to advocate against single-use plastics on cruise ships and just in general in their homes. And these were cruise passengers from all over the world. They were on a cruise that was departing from Alaska heading towards Japan, actually. So they were just about to head onto their, you know, ocean crossing. And they really connected with Dr. Owens. And I think we probably had over 455 who contributed stitches to that. So it's pretty impactful. And we've already had reviews left on our Google review site and on Facebook commenting on how much they appreciated the chance to hear about Dr. Owens' work.
0: Owens's exhibit, Entangled and Ingested, will be on display at the Pratt through the end of the year. Reporting from Homer, this is Emily Springer.
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1: On today's episode of the Kenai Conversation, we are airing a forum featuring the candidates running for State House District 6, which covers the Kenai Peninsula south of Tustamina Lake, including Kasilof, Nanilchik, Homer, and Seldovia. Incumbent Republican Representative Sarah Vance is running against nonpartisan challenger Brent Johnson. This forum was organized by the Homer Chamber of Commerce and was held at Kenai Peninsula College's Kachemak Bay campus on Wednesday, September 16th. 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
2: Okay, we're going to begin the evening, as I said, with the candidates' opening statements. So to get started, Ms. Vance, you want to go ahead and start it?
3: It's green. It's on. Great. I just want to say what an honor it is to serve as your State House representative in this 250th year of America's independence. It's been an incredible year looking back on our nation's history, the history of Alaska, where we are as a state and how we fit in the nation. And I am running on the fact that I keep my word. I do what I'm elected to do. I oppose burdensome taxes, I defend the dividend, and I support the vulnerable. I have a passion for healthy fisheries and also for justice on every area of life. And so I will continue to do that, advocate for you every way possible, and I look forward to answering your questions and continuing representation into this next term.
2: Thank you. Mr. Johnson.
4: Hello, Homer. I'm Brent Johnson. My dad was 33 years old when he was elected president of the PUD. That's the governing entity that built the local Homer Hospital. The Homer Hospital, of course, was needed then and it's needed now. My sister became a secretary at Homer High School. She was 26 when she became the college coordinator. And she had a big input in the college in those days, went on to serve on the college council. And I think she was even doing some of that stuff when Carol Schwartz was head of the college. And now we have the wonderful college building. So it's a successful thing. My sister went on when she was 34. She ran into a little problem with the school district. They didn't allow the non-certificate employees, the janitors and the secretaries, to have collective bargaining. And so she organized a union. Oh, my time's up. That went fast.
2: All right. Next, we're going to talk a little about the state budget. Alaska continues to face recurring budget pressures. If existing revenues are not sufficient to maintain current services, should Alaska primarily reduce spending, raise additional revenue, or use some combination of the two? Please identify one specific expenditure you would reduce and one revenue measure you would support. Mrs. Vance, you start off.
3: Well, that's kind of a trick question, isn't it? And it gets asked every year. However, we have no silver bullet when it comes to our state budget. About 40% of our budget is funded by federal dollars. That's more than $6 billion a year in our budget. We are relying heavily on the federal government right now, and that could change. We don't know if, we don't know when, but that's something that we have been living off of the good graces of the federal government. I believe that we need to pass a comprehensive fiscal plan, and the last comprehensive fiscal plan that was introduced in the legislature was in the 21-22 session, and it included four measures: a spending cap, a one that actually works. It included a constitutional PFD with changes to the formula, because right now we're getting less than 15% of the statutory formula. We recognize that we need to make a change so that we can follow the law. The next one is budget cuts, at least $250 million a year, and the other one is revenues. And there were not any specific revenue measures introduced, but it has to be something that is actually viable, that strengthens our economy rather than hurt them. There's been a variety of measures, as you know, have passed, and the one that has the most support is a 2% sales tax. I oppose taxes in all forms, but if it comes with an entire package of a fiscal plan that we can all squeal a little bit, then that's something I can support.
2: Thank you. Mr. Johnson.
4: Yeah, thank you. So to raise revenue, I would look at the S corporations. As you know, that they don't pay an income tax. I think that they should pay an income tax, one that is graduated. We have lost about $150 million a year from the Hill Corp non-paying a corporate income tax. Mobile Phillips pays the ConocoPhillips pays the income tax, so why not make it level across the board? The state of Alaska could sure use that money to help with schools, fisheries. Both of those things are hard hurt. Fisheries in particular, I'm an east side set netter. I haven't fished in 4.5 years except for 2 8-hour periods. We need to use some investment in the science in that fishery to find out what's happening to king salmon so east side set netters can go back to fishing. So I'm all aboard on raising the taxes that are necessary to fund things that we need, like schools and fisheries research. The other thing I was going to say is when it comes to a sales tax, I'm opposed to a sales tax. That's more regressive than a income tax. In 1947, is my time up? Is that why you're turning that thing? Okay, in 1947, the territory ran into bankruptcy practically. They ran completely out of money, and the voters threw out a high percentage of the legislators at that time. The new people came in, they established an now my time is up, an income tax, and it worked for them.
2: Next subject is a pretty involved one relating to the Alaska LNG pipeline and imports. So I'm going to break it up into two questions. And so bear with me as we kind of lay this out. So the legislature spent considerable time this year considering legislation intended to advance the Alaska LNG pipeline, but was unable to reach an agreement in a final bill. In your view, what were the primary reasons the legislature could not reach an agreement? Secondly, Representative Vance, what approach did you take during the legislative debate? And is there anything you believe you could have done differently to help reach agreement? And then for Mr. Johnson, had you been serving in the legislature, what would you have approached? How would you approach the negotiations? And what provisions would you have been willing to or unwilling to compromise on to move it forward? So, Mr. Johnson, Ashley, you start this one.
4: Great. So I think to begin with, when we talk about the LNG pipeline, there is a dream in people's mind. They think of the oil pipeline. Remember how successful that was? When the oil pipeline was built, the United States was importing 30 to 35% of its oil. So when that pipeline was being built, there was no question where the market was going to be. The market was going to be in the United States, and it was going to be good. At the peak of oil exporting out of Alaska to the United States, Alaska only ever provided 25% of the oil that the United States needed. When it comes to the gas pipeline, there's a tremendous difference. The gas is not going to the United States. The United States doesn't need the gas. So the gas has to go to Asian markets, Japan, Taiwan, South Korea, those places. And right now, those places are getting gas from Malaysia, from Indonesia, from Qatar, from Australia. And guess what just happened in 2025? Canada built a pipeline. It was 417 miles long, 48 inches diameter, just south of Prince Rupert. And since they built that thing, they've been exporting 130 tankerfuls of natural gas to those very places we want to export them to. Their pipeline is bigger, and they built it for $11 billion. The estimate to build that pipeline was $6 billion. We want to build our pipeline. I want to build it just as bad as everybody else. But the problem is it's going to cost $50 billion is the estimate. And what will it actually cost? And when we get it built, we're competing with Canada, who's already ahead of us. We're going to compete with Qatar and Malaysia and Indonesia and China. So that's the problem, is the economics have been very hard. That's why the legislature has struggled 6 times to get this done. Yes, we need that gas desperately here, but it is stranded gas, and it's hard to get here. So was the question, well, my time is up.
2: Well, did you want to say anything about what you would have done differently in the legislature to advance it?
4: What would I have done different is would have been
2: if you wanted to add. That was one of the questions.
4: You know what? I'm a master at compromise, and so I would have loved to have been there and try to compromise a way to get it done. But it's a hard economic factor to accomplish this.
2: Ms. Vance.
3: This is a loaded question, but I like to answer things honestly. I see three factors. Number one, Alaska was not going to be funding the $50 billion to build it. The company was supposed to seek investors, and that is something that they've been doing, but that was not made public because they didn't want to disrupt negotiations while we're trying to get the bill passed through the legislature. The first hurdle was that the governor did not introduce the bill until mid-March. That's halfway through the legislative session. This is a very big decision, and legislators like more time to be able to bring in experts, to be able to do modeling and make sure that we understand all of the variables and what we're looking at. The second item is tall man bad. There's been a bad attitude with Governor Dunleavy and his administration for a variety of reasons. I saw opposition no matter what he wanted. And the proof in that was that at the last bill that he introduced was what he called the compromise bill. And he gave them everything that they said that they were asking for, including the S-Corp tax. And they didn't even go into the session to take it up and have a conversation. The third thing that I see as being problematic is that they kept moving the goalposts. And when I mean they, I mean the governing Democrat majority. They said that they wanted an S-Corp tax more than anything. The companies that would be taxed are Hillcorp and Hex and every other contractor that transports natural gas. These are the very same companies that we are needing to provide natural gas to us from Cook Inlet to keep the lights on and heat our homes. So they made it very, very clear that if we increase taxes on them, that would be passed to the consumer because they have a leaner model than previous companies like BP. I take that very seriously because I want to make sure that we're providing affordable and reliable energy to Alaskans. Alaskans need this energy first. From Fairbanks all the way down here, we need a reliable and affordable natural gas because the gas companies have said that we have brownouts coming, and that's something that I'm not going to be satisfied with.
1: 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And this is the Kenai Conversation. On today's episode of the Kenai Conversation, we are airing a forum featuring the candidates running for State House District 6, which covers the Kenai Peninsula south of Tustamina Lake, including Kosilof, Nanilchik, Homer, and Seldovia. Incumbent Republican Representative Sarah Vance is running against nonpartisan challenger Brent Johnson.
2: So the second part of that is if the Alaska LNG pipeline does not provide North Slope gas to South Central Alaska soon enough, imported LNG is increasingly becoming considered as a bridge to meet our energy needs. So if LNG must be imported, who should pay for the terminals, storage, regasification, and other infrastructure required to bring that gas to consumers? And what protections would be in place to prevent ratepayers from being left with the stranded cost if the North Slope gas pipeline eventually is completed? So Sarah, you will start this one.
3: Well, I think we want hopes and dreams in that question. Number one, I oppose importing natural gas. We are a resource-rich state. We have it. We need to make it available and economically viable. We have gas here in Cook Inlet, and we have it in our district, but it's not economically viable to get to for some producers. Blue Crest has said that they can get us through. They can start in March, which I'm very excited about. So they've pushed off again. I want to oppose importing natural gas at all costs because I think once we open that door, it's hard to reel it back. And as far as acting like we as the ratepayers will not be paying for those costs, that's not business reality. I would like to be able to say that we shouldn't have to pay for that, but I don't know how any business could work that out of not passing that out to the product and therefore the people who are consuming that product. So I'm going to continue to work on solutions for Cook Inlet and the producers that are there. They are Alaskan. Hex is an Alaskan company. We have Blue Crest out of Anchor Point. And Hillcorp has saved our bacon by coming and continuing to develop and keep the lights on. So I'm hoping that there's better decisions made, but the legislature has dragged its feet, and I'm embarrassed to say that I'm a part of a body that has failed to deliver reliable and affordable energy for you, but I'm not going to give up on this because I believe that should be our top priority in the legislature next session.
2: Thank you. Brent?
4: I'm a realist, and so I think that we need to get ready to import natural gas. I just described how hard it's going to be to get gas off the slope. And even if they were to start building today, which they're not going to get done probably before we need to import natural gas. So we need to be ready to import natural gas. Who should pay for it? Well, private enterprise should pay for it, of course. Isn't that the way the country works? But if they fail, we have to have a government that's going to work with them and compromise, the magic word, and make sure that it gets done. We can't get into the winter of 2027 or 2028 and run out of natural gas in the middle of the winter and let people freeze to death and have no electricity. So we got to have a way to import the natural gas. I'm all for developing gas in Cook Inlet. And am I worried about Hilcorp's paying an income tax? Well, if you haven't noticed, oil has been very high and the oil companies have been doing very well. I mean, very, very well. And so I think that I'm used to a fisherman where you do good some years and you don't do so good the next year. Oil companies can do the same thing. So what do I want to do? I want to get ready to import natural gas in case we need to. Got to have that. I want to have more exploration. Blue Crest has got natural gas sitting right in front of them. Let's find a way to help them drill that and tap into it. And Hilcorp, there's other exploration possibilities in Cook Inlet. I'd love to find those. They're really expensive. So I'm willing to have government work with industry to find sources right here in Cook Inlet. That's going to be the cheapest by far, cheaper than North Slope gas, cheaper than importing gas. So those are the things I want to do.
2: All right. Thank you. Okay. I'm going to turn it over to our media panel. I'm turning over to your media panel now for some questions. So, Dulcini, do you want to kick it off?
5: Switching topics here. Affordable housing remains a top priority for the Southern Kenai Peninsula. Recently, members of the public and Representative Sarah Vance raised questions on the proposed no-cost conveyance of state land to the Alaska Housing Finance Corporation to develop new housing near Anchor Point. Some concerns revolved around the conservation of that acreage as winter moose habitat. At the same time, the opening of state land to build more housing is becoming a more popular option to lower land acquisition and construction costs. What this question is for both candidates. What solutions would you propose or support to increase the availability of affordable housing on the peninsula?
2: So, Ashley, Brent, this would be your
4: turn. Yeah, so I'm obviously in favor of increasing affordable housing on the Kenai Peninsula. I want to support that. We got a pretty big problem in Homer, all across the peninsula, but Homer more and Seward more, but that's not in District 6. And so I want to work with the Alaska Housing Finance Corporation. They're a giant corporation that has $500 million of money that they work with, and they do a lot of great things even here in Homer. And so I think rather than start some new entity that we should work with them. I take a look at what the hospital has done. They've paired with a private contractor and built housing units, as everybody knows. And I'm watching that. They have a contract to lease those buildings for 10 years. I think if that can be successful, maybe other people can copy that. One of the huge problems that we have, as everybody knows, is everybody likes to come to Homer in the summer because it's beautiful. And so tourism means that bed and breakfast Airbnbs take off and people do short-term rentals. They kick the renters out from the long-term rents. And so that's a problem. You know, we don't have a state bed tax or any way that we can give a taxing incentive for those folks to keep a long-term rental instead of going to short-term rental. The borough could do that, but the state can't. So I recognize that as a problem. I'm willing to work with the legislature, work with Alaska Housing Finance Corporation to work out some details, get something done. I would just note that I was here 2 years ago. Same question was asked 2 years ago, and we're in the same place we were 2 years ago. Thank you.
2: Thank you. Sarah?
3: Thank you. This is, there's so many ways to answer this question, but I want to be direct on a creative idea that hasn't been introduced because the legislature has been passing bills that address this. But one is land in lieu of your PFD. So that is something less than 1% of the land in Alaska is owned and is in private hands. We have a lot of state land, and we've been talking to the governor about making land closer to our communities available, not just some that you have to fly off to. But the cash available for a dividend is being used for state services. But that doesn't remove your right to be able to have that as an Alaskan for you and your family. And so say a family of four that has a $3,000 to $4,000 quantity of PFD, multiply that by four, that could go towards the purchase of state land and be able, in a few years, they will have a piece of property that they could build on. I think that would be an incredible opportunity to get lands into the hands of the people. And it would be land in Alaskans' hands, not people that were coming in from outside. And that's just a very practical way that we could cause that shift to happen. Another measure that we have done is the lumber grading bill that makes it where Alaskans produce their own lumber and grade it to be able to build homes. We passed that a couple years ago so that the construction cost itself is lower, because it's not just land availability. It's a matter of the construction cost and all the materials. And I'll go back to the energy question. It takes anywhere from $40,000 to $60,000 just to have HEA come and hook up and say, how do you do to a piece of property? When we lower the cost of energy, it lowers the rate and the cost for HEA for you as their service. And so just lowering that would dramatically lower the cost of building homes in our area.
2: Thank you. Michael?
6: So my question goes back to the fiscal state of the state and the fiscal plan. And it's so two parts. For Sarah, you mentioned this, the fiscal policy working group and their 8-part plan where they had everything up. This was attempted to be pushed through the legislature. What did you do to try and get that through? And what could you have done differently, or what could you do in the future to try and push a similar plan through? Because I think that's the consensus, is that's one of the best plans that's been out there so far, but it's just had no impetus. That's your question. And to over to Brett, you mentioned the $150 million S-Corp tax, but that's $150 million out of a $6 billion budget. Are there any other ideas to help offset that? Because although we're in high cotton right now because of the Iranian war, we've had struggles. The governor's 10-year forecast has shown multi-million dollar deficits moving forward for the next 10 years, absent the Iranian situation. So do you have more beyond that? So that's for you, but they're both on fiscal issues, Sarah.
2: Sure, you start.
3: Thank you. In the previous legislature, when the Republicans held the majority in the House, we did offer the all of the bills that were recommended from the Fiscal Policy Working Group. In fact, Representative Ben Carpenter held a Ways and Means Committee in the evening so the public could participate after work, hear the bills, have their recommendations on what they saw, on how to do the legislation that worked best for the state, and tried to get the conversation going. So we did bring a couple of those measures to the floor, including having a constitutional PFD. And it didn't include the formula in there. It was a very simplistic model saying that there would be a dividend. And he had, that takes a supermajority of votes, and he had people saying that they would vote for it until we actually got it to the floor. So there was a lot of people who originally said that they would. They told the public in their campaigns that they would support that, and then they didn't keep their promise. So we held it on the floor, on the calendar, for a full month to be able to try to get votes. The thing that I would do different is to talk about it in the public, talk about it with our Chamber of Commerce, talk about it with industry, and say, if you want to have more responsible financial decisions, then you need to help us talk about this fiscal plan. Help us draft the legislation and make it work for Alaska. We need to hear from you. When we have all the voices on that and rowing in the same direction, I think it's a lot easier to achieve the intended outcome of that fiscal plan. The second thing that I would do is I would push the limits of the legal question of single subject rule. We couldn't bring all four bills to the vote at the same time. They were each individual bills because of our Constitution has a single subject rule. However, we've seen that stretched dramatically, and ballot measure 2 is a prime example of that. So I think we should test the limits on what the courts would allow so that we could pass the entire fiscal plan all at one time.
4: Yeah, so I do have another place to get money other than Hill Corps, and that to begin with would be the legacy fields on the North Slope. These are the fields that have proved themselves long ago. They have a tax incentive where they can have a reduction of $10 or a rebate of $10 a barrel, and that's costing the state a tremendous amount of money. Again, well, how are oil companies doing right now? Very well. And so the state can get more of a fair share out of those fields. And we're talking up to $1 billion a year here. And let's just say that we compromise again, then you're still at $500 million. That's a significant amount of money. So the legacy fields is ahead of the S Corporation. But the S Corporation I like because I like taxes to be even for everybody, and that would make them even with ConocoPhillips. But legacy fields, and other than that, we can look at a lot of different areas. Mining is very weak on paying taxes in Alaska, I can tell you that much. And maybe they could do a little better. So those are the areas I would look at.
2: Thank you. Let's talk a little bit about education. Do Alaska public schools primarily need additional funding, changes in how existing education dollars are spent, greater accountability for educational outcomes, or some combination? And what specific change would you support? So, Brent, you would actually kick this one off.
4: Yeah, so Alaska schools do need more money. That's one thing. We can see that in the teacher turnover rate. It's super high in Alaska, leading the nation, or at least tied with leading the nation. And why are teachers leaving? Because they're not getting paid enough. Because they don't have a good pension plan. They don't have a defined benefits plan. We are the only state in Alaska that doesn't have a defined benefits plan for our state employees. And that's particularly should be a red flag to everybody if you're the only one that doesn't have it. And we can look at West Virginia. They had the same kind of plan that we had, and they ran into the same kind of problems we did. They had a defined benefits plan, and they fell behind on it, and so they were billions of dollars in trouble, and so they went to a defined contribution plan, just like Alaska eventually did. After they were on it for a while, they found out that wasn't working any better. The teachers were very unhappy. They weren't getting enough of a retirement to actually retire, and so what did they do? They went back to the defined benefits plan. But one of the keys to those plans is that the legislature has to appropriate the money to keep the plan afloat. And that's where the Alaska fell down. You remember, we went billions of dollars in debt because Alaska wasn't funding the plan to keep up with the retirement that actually happened. And that put us behind for years. So now we have the defined contribution plan. It's not good enough. The teachers are just about universally unhappy with it. And so I want to change to the defined benefits plan. Is that the only problem? Oh, heck no. There's lots of problems. Alaska has a dual education system. We started a dual education system in 1905 with the Nelson Act, and we kept it for till 1985. It was bad for citizens. Why did we have a dual education plan? Because people didn't want to have their students in school with Native kids. Bad idea. Now we have a dual education plan with homeschool. We need to unify these two. We need to bring the sides together and all work together. That's how you get education to be better.
2: Thank you. Sarah?
3: Short answer, yes. There's that when it boils down to education, it's clearly broken. No one's happy. And the BSA isn't working like it used to. The parents are voting with their feet by taking their kids out of the public schools, or taking them from one public school and going to another public school in the larger communities. Our employees are not happy for a variety of means, and the classrooms are feeling the pressure of it. And unfortunately, our kids are falling behind. What we did to them and the children, the teachers during COVID was heartbreaking. But there's a variety of things that we need to do. And once again, one of the larger issues that I hear from the employees and the teachers is the high cost of health care in our district. And so I finally have a solution. I talked to the head of our insurance in the state and gave a solution of why my bill was not being considered. And so I think I have the key now, but it is supported widely by University of Alaska, by the major school districts, including members of the NAA here in our school district. And that is something that can still provide the same services, but reduce the cost by millions. And we need to be looking for more of those measures. We need to fix the BSA. And we have the Education Task Force who is looking at what it is that we need to turn those dials in there. But we also need to address the parental rights. Parents don't feel that they're being heard when it comes to the needs of their students. And I'm talking about brick and mortar, traditional schools, charter schools, homeschools. And we need to be listening to those parents because they know what's best for their children. And so I think whatever we do, it definitely needs to be about the kids. We shouldn't be talking about defined benefits as the first thing that is the top of our mind when it comes to education. It should be talking about what our students need to be successful, including supporting more trades. That's what the jobs are that are needed in Alaska to keep our kids here at home. Those are the jobs that are needed around the world. But I don't know about you. My kids are, my oldest doesn't live in Alaska as her permanent residing place. She has a job outside, and I'd love to have her working here. So we need to be preparing our students for the jobs that are available here so that we can continue to make Alaska a great state.
1: 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And this is the Kenai Conversation. On today's episode of the Kenai Conversation, we are airing a forum featuring the candidates running for State House District 6, which covers the Kenai Peninsula south of Tustamina Lake, including Kosilof, Nanilchik, Homer, and Seldovia. Incumbent Republican Representative Sarah Vance is running against nonpartisan challenger Brent Johnson.
2: We can return it over to the media panel once again. So, Michael, you'll kick this one off.
6: All right, and if I could beg just a little latitude on this, because I was going to ask a similar question to both of them, but something that Brett said, I want to change that. So let me start with Sarah. You said that you're not a fan, you're not interested in importing natural gas, but obviously we're going to be 18 winter days short next year. Even if we can make up for this year, maybe next year we'll be 18 more days short. The gas line is quite a ways away. How do we make up the shortfall when that's something that you don't want to do? What is the answer then to fix that shortfall for the natural gas in the Cook Inlet?
3: Thank you for that. I think the answer is Cook Inlet. Blue Crest has been pretty quiet, and we didn't hear from them in the media and that they were producing viable amounts of energy until this week. And so I think that's promising because possibly they could do more. I know Hex is trying to get the kitchen lights unit on. So there is gas there, but we may need to look at some temporary royalty reductions for the Cook Inlet because not everyone is treated equally for the producers in the Cook Inlet, and that hurts the economics of being able to produce that gas. It's there. I think we should put Alaskan energy first. Those are Alaskan jobs, Alaskan companies, and it doesn't make sense to import. But I also believe that the legislature essentially won't be making that decision. That's going to be for the producers, and NSTAR will be making that decision. They've been trying to get through RCA right now, and RCA says that they need more information because I guess that they're not providing the detailed information of being as transparent as what the Regulatory Commission wants them to be. I agree with RCA if having an import facility is a big deal. But the other reason that I'm adamantly opposed to importing natural gas, building the line for the natural gas line and supporting Cook Inlet is because I want us to be able to control our energy. This is a matter of Arctic security, security for the nation, and security for Alaskans. We need to be able to control who keeps the lights on. If we are importing natural gas from another country, they can turn the spigot off and put us in a world of danger, and that's when people freeze to death. So it's just common sense to prioritize Alaskan energy, and that means that we need to focus on Cook Inlet, do what we can do to reduce the royalties, level it out, to make it a level playing field amongst the producers.
6: Thank you very much. Brent, You mentioned the two-school system, and you compared it back to the day of the separation of Native children, and you talked about homeschooling, and you talked about unifying the homeschooling into the current system. What do you mean by that? What do you expand on that? And what can homeschoolers, what should they be hearing from you in that regard when you're saying things like that? What do you mean to them?
4: Thank you for the question. So just so everybody knows, my wife and I, she's the pretty girl somewhere. Oh, there she is. Mostly her. We homeschooled our kids for a while. We were in a church, and the church said, you need to homeschool your kids. And so we were like the sheeples, and that's what we did. And it worked fine until my wife got three kids in homeschool, and that got very busy for her. So she wanted to do something different. We decided to put them in a Christian private school. And we did that, and that worked marvelously too, with the exception that my wife had to drive the kids 25 miles and deliver them to school, 25 miles back home, and then interrupt her day to go 25 miles, pick them up, and then come back 25 miles again. And that didn't count the two times a week that we went to church. So that system didn't work tremendously well for us. And so you know what we did? One day I dropped on my little head and I said, you know, a big yellow truck comes right by the end of our driveway. Let's put the kids on the big yellow truck and see how that works out. It worked out great for us. Our son, by the way, is president of T. Boone Pickens National Health School in Dallas. It's a Texas Women's University. And so very proud of him. Our schooling system, we got a good education out of the public school system. And what do I mean by unifying it? I mean this. Right now, there are homeschool students that come to public schools and they can take two classes a day at a public school. That's great. I like that. Distance education has been cut because of funding problems. I think we ought to offer more distance education because we can't offer enough teachers to take care of the classes that the students want to take. So you bring in distance education through like Connections Homeschool or any other homeschool, and you bring students in and you're unifying them. You're teaching them both there. How do I want to treat homeschool students that don't come into schools? I want to treat them great. I want them to have a good education. I personally know people that taught homeschool and did a fabulous job. Their kids turned out great. But I also know what teachers are telling me, and I've talked to a number of them, and they say that they have kids that come out of homeschool and they come back into the classroom, and those kids are academically way behind. It drags the whole class down because the teacher has to dedicate resources to get those kids caught up and take those resources away from the class. I want to unify them. I don't want to fight them. I want to have homeschools provided what they need and public schools provided what they need and bring them together whenever we can.
5: All right. We have had a lot of discussion on natural gas. There's discussion on lowering energy costs, debate over the building the LNG pipeline versus importing versus producing locally. What other energy solutions do you see in the long term and the short term for the state? What is the state's role in pushing for alternate energy sources? Like locally here, we have the Bradley Lake expansion and Dixon diversion to reduce energy costs sooner. What is the state's role in all of that, especially in the face of the current federal administration's negative attitude towards renewable energies?
4: So thank you for the question. I truly do love the Bradley Lake project, and I like to look back at history, and now we see Bradley Lake from this site where it's already built and producing the cheapest energy in the rail belt. And so I go, maybe we should do more of that and have more cheap energy in the rail belt. So yeah, I'm in favor of the Dixon diversion that's going to boost Bradley Lake 40% or whatever, but it's going to cost $500 million. That's the estimate, $500 million. So that's significant. I'm going to have to find the funds to do that. This is where the state comes in. The state can help do these sort of things that are going to provide people with cheaper electricity. That's super important. I'm also rather interested in the Mount St. Augustine thermal project, to tell you the truth. That has a price tag of the same or, you know, not much more, but the potential of producing as much as Bradley Lake or more. And so I'm particularly interested in that. I want all of these sort of cheap power things that work in the long range. Those thermal energy sources are being developed in the United States and other places, one that's sort of similar to Mount St. Augustine. So I'm in favor of all those Solar, bring it on. Wind, yeah, it was blowing like crazy today. Let's harvest that baby. So, you know, all of those things are difficult. I don't think that we are being real if we say that we're going to replace natural gas anytime soon. But we got to get started because Bradley Lake has been a big win, and we can have other big wins. There's other hydro projects available in our area, and we need to support them.
2: Sarah, did you want to comment?
3: So when it comes to energy, one size fits all is not an approach that works for Alaska because not every area has hydro available. Not every area will be able to use wind power. Not every area will be able to access natural gas. And so I think we need to be able to find what fits best for each region and community. And the legislature has created several different funds, Renewable Energy Grant Fund, that is specifically putting money towards those different projects. We have quite a few that are kind of in the process, but in order to fill something right now, none of that's going to happen right now. What we have is cook inlet gas. And we do have coal energy that is now cleaner than ever before. There's new technology. That's something that we have up in the interior that I think we need to pay attention to. That's a very promising. And when we continue to look at the technologies for the resources that we have, I think we're going to advance. But we need to pay attention to the emergency that we have right now and not think that we're going to be able to suddenly plug and play another renewable source to be able to fill in the gaps for next winter. It's simply not viable to put something online that fast. But we should keep them in motion so that we don't get in this situation again. And it's maddening to me that we are, but we have some leadership in the legislature that feels that they shouldn't be involved in these energy decisions with the producers. And that's pretty frustrating because they're the ones that in Southeast, they're the ones in different areas who have great renewable energy like hydro available to their communities, and they aren't fighting for it like we are in South Central. So all of the above approach, and the legislature has been working on that.
2: Thank you. Going to jump in and talk a little bit about our Cook Inlet fisheries. Commercial, sport, personal use, and subsistence users all depend on the healthy fisheries, but allocation decisions inevitably create winners and losers. What is one specific change you would advocate for Cook Inlet fisheries management, and how would you balance conservation with access among competing user groups? Sarah.
3: Boy, that's more of a loaded question. You had the word management in there, and that falls in the Department of Fish and Game. And I'm hoping that this next administration can find a great commissioner who can weigh out those decisions well and be a great biologist and approach it from a science and historical perspective. But really, a solution that I'm committed to is a bill that provides accountability to the Board of Fish. I think the Board of Fish actions over the past decade, 10, 20 years, in reality, have brought more harm to the fishermen in Cook Inlet than favored. And so I have opposed about half of the governor's appointments to the Board of Fish. I personally interview each one of them, and I asked them this question. I said, what's your view on the Cook Inlet? And I get them to talking, and I listen. And if there is any opposition to the commercial fishing in the Cook Inlet, I oppose them. I openly oppose them. And I've tried to work with the governor to appoint more people who are from coastal communities onto the Board of Fish so that we have that representation. But it's going to take a bill that provides an accountability, because right now the Board of Fish was created by the legislature, but they're accountable to no one. They can't be removed without cause, and I think they should be, because this last term, there was one of the Board of Fish members that finally said the quiet part out loud. They said, we want to get every piece of gear, every commercial gear out of the water of Cook Inlet, and they want it only for sport fishing. And that's unacceptable to me, because when we manage our fisheries properly, there's no winners and losers. Every Alaskan can win. We all may have to take a reduction, but we haven't seen that. We've seen the Cook Inlet fisheries suffer, and those commercial fishermen have been asking for changes, and they've changed their gear and the depths and things like that so many different times. So I'm committed to having a piece of legislation that addresses the Board of Fish, makes it balanced so that we always have a voice, but also provides accountability for those members, because in my opinion, I think they've gone very rogue, and they are not doing what's best for every fisherman.
2: Thank you. Brent?
4: Yeah, thanks. Okay, I got a lot of things I want to do. One is, in the Kenai River, the escapement is counted every year, and then the managers make a forecast on what's going to return off of that escapement. But what they should do is what we did with the Kasiloff River for many years. Quick Inlet Aquaculture did it after the state did it for a while. And that is, you count the number of smolts going out. You do an out-smolt migration study. That happens 2 years after the fish escape. And that tells you how many fish survived those 2 years. The spawning factor can be up or down by a lot, and the overwinter survival in a lake like Skeelack or Tustamina Lake or Kenai Lake is tremendously different from year to year, depending on how many fish there are in there and how many resources. If you do an out-smolt migration, the managers are going to find out 2 years earlier if you got a problem going on. That's a big wake-up call that you can have. And this year, the managers might have done a lot better job forecasting had they had that information. And not only on sockeye, which is something they've practiced and done, it should be done on king salmon. For years, I listened to the Board of Fish saying that the king salmon we had in the Kenai River were the most beautiful, bestest fish in the whole world. And so I thought, well, by golly, then shouldn't we study them and figure out how to make sure they keep coming back? But no, they didn't do it. So here we are with the king salmon in a almost worrying about going into when they're an endangered species list. And now we're starting to worry about it. Well, then you better get studying them now. Find out what's going on, because king salmon do the same as sockeye salmon. They spawn 1 year, they live 1 year in the river, and then they go to sea the next year. Do an out-smolt migration. Find out what kind of health they are in the freshwater, because whatever the problem is in the ocean, and it's significant, that's going to be hard to fix. But if we can fix things in the freshwater, that's super important. Let's take care of our backyard first, and then let's track these fish and find out where they're going in the saltwater so that we can take care of fixing them there. I'd like to talk more, but they put the red card up.
1: 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And this is the Kenai Conversation. On today's episode of the Kenai Conversation, we are airing a forum featuring the candidates running for State House District 6, which covers the Kenai Peninsula south of Tustamina Lake, including Kasiloff, Nanilchik, Homer, and Seldovia. Incumbent Republican Representative Sarah Vance is running against nonpartisan challenger Brent Johnson.
5: Changing tracks here for a minute, I'm going to ask you about the PFD. Leading up to the primary election, candidates for governor and the legislature stated the need for a stable and sustainable PFD. Alaska has not paid out a statutory PFD during Governor Dunleavy's tenure because the current economy can't support it. Fully funding the PFD would require cuts elsewhere. How do you propose fully funding the PFD, or do you support revising the statutory formula? And is not following the formula in effect perpetuating an income tax?
4: Thank you for the question. So what I want to do, first of all, let me explain something to you. The Board of Trustees, the Permanent Fund Board of Trustees, just met here in September. And so here's some information that came out of that meeting. They are, the current rate of return on the Permanent Fund is 6.12%. Okay, 6.12%. Keep that number in your brain. 90-some billion dollars, $91 billion or something like that. So it sounds like we're doing great. And here's the thing. Right now we use the percent of market value, 5% of market value. So that comes out of the earnings. And then the managers get 0.5%. So we got 5.5% being used up now. And then inflation is 3.3% right now. And so when you add all those things together, the permanent fund is losing like 2.5%. We are going backwards. When you put me in the legislature, one of the things that I'm going to do harder than most anything else is make sure that the permanent fund grows instead of going backwards. I just firmly believe that. How did we get where we are now? We made it grow. And now for the last few years, it's going backwards because it's not keeping up with inflation. We need to make sure we inflation proof it. You know that statute that we talk about that has the formula for calculating out how much the statutory permanent fund should be? That same statute says that we're supposed to inflation proof the permanent fund, and we're not doing it. We need to do it. So vote for Johnson because he wants to make the permanent fund permanent. What will I do about the dividends? Well, let's do the same thing we did in the beginning. Jay Hammond's administration went to all the communities and held meetings. I think there were 45 or 46 of them across Alaska. One was in Homer. And at that Homer meeting, the people got together and they didn't even talk about a dividend in the meeting, by the way. They talked about what they were going to do with taking care of the permanent fund. And that's what we should do. We should have a meeting all over the state of Alaska and we should ask the people straight-eyed, do you want to have a statutory dividend? And if you do, then this is what we have to do with taxes to compensate the $2 billion or so that's going to drain out of the rest of the budget. Hard facts. We're going to have to work with real math to solve real problems and let the people decide. I say, give it to the people. This is a democracy. Let the people decide what they want to do with the permanent fund. If they decide to have a statutory dividend, then there's going to have to be a bunch of taxes that take care of the rest of government. Thank you.
7: Thank you.
3: Let me begin by, we're not a democracy. We're a constitutional republic. The question has been put to the people at least two times. I'm thinking three times of whether or not Alaskans want taxes or they want their dividend. It's been very clear. They want their dividend. And in fact, the legislature, by not honoring the law, has been taxing the people by not distributing their rightful corporate dividend. I love that my opponent has talked about a bill that I introduced in the legislature that would that would provide accountability to the Alaska Permanent Fund Corporation. They are appointed by the governor, but they are not confirmed by the legislature, and I think they should be, because about 64% of our budget is funded by earnings of the permanent fund through the POMB model. That bill was passed in 2016 or 18. It was before I got there. And that is, with the declining oil revenue, that's how we've been funding government. However, your share of the dividend has continued to be reduced because of other priorities. So I'm in full support of the historical statutory dividend, but I am also a realist. We have to make changes. But could we pay a full statutory dividend right now? Yes, we can. It is called the earnings reserve account. Last I looked, there was about $12 billion sitting in that. But the legislature has looked at that as their personal savings account. It only takes a simple majority to access that fund. That's why the current coalitions always say that they will not overdraw the earnings reserve, because they know people like me understand the reality that that money sitting there that should be in your hands and is the number one thing that lifts people up out of poverty and stimulates the Alaskan economy. Now, can we do that for very long? The answer is no. So we're going to have to make changes. But we have a legislative process that includes public process and representation of the people that we're going to have to make that change. But I'm certainly not going to abide by anything than less than 50-50, because that's what fair share means.
2: So bringing it back to District 6, so if elected, what is the single most important issue specifically affecting House District 6, and what would you make a priority during the next legislative session, and what specific action would you take? So I think, Brent, you were supposed to be...
4: I'll be glad to go. So number one thing I think is to address education. I think it's just so important that we are successful at education, because we can... A student that comes out of school with an education has a possibility to get a job and a job. Remember, I had these different divisions in life. You have your childhood, which is fun, and then you work, which is fun too. Well, they can work If you get a job, you can work. You can provide for a family. You can have a house. There's so many things you can do with a job. That's why it's so important for everybody. So my number one thing would be to solve the education problems. My number two thing would be to solve fisheries problems, which are also pretty doggone important.
3: The number one issue that I see facing our district, and really it's impacting the state and the nation, is the high cost of living. We know that pre-COVID, the lower peninsula had a 24% higher cost of living than the lower 48. In committee, when we were talking about an income tax and the impact that that would have on the people, I did some research, and Alaskans have a 54% higher rate of utility cost than the lower 48. That's why you're feeling the squeeze. It's not that you're wondering what's going on. We pay that much higher, and you're feeling in your pocketbook.

0: It provides great paying jobs, at least 7,000 additional jobs. And those are great paying jobs that will be reliable. And it will open up the economy because when you have affordable, reliable energy, that's something that businesses can count on and will come and circulate more dollars in our economy. And that's something that I think should be the number one focus, and it's going to be my focus. I could go on about this. I think the Fair Tax Act that puts a cap on the municipal property assessments. Your property assessment keeps going up, and you're feeling that squeeze as well. I want you to stay and live in your home. I want you to stay here in this community, and we need to be able to level those out and build our economy at the same time.
1: All right. We need to shift into our closing statements. So we're approaching the end here. So,
0: wow, 1 minute. It's a lot quicker than the answers. Well, this was fun. I appreciate everyone coming out, and it is a joy serving you. I stay just as busy all year round outside of the legislature working on issues that are important to you. And I want to continue to do that and serving you in the legislature for another term. Again, I ask for your vote respectfully on Tuesday, November 3rd. Vote early, vote often. The new polling location is right here in the college if you're part of, I believe it's Homer 1. But really, I encourage you to talk to your friends and neighbors about the conversations that were had today. And I'm standing on my platform that is principled. You know who I am. You know that I keep my word. I'm going to continue to oppose burdensome taxes. I'm going to defend your dividend. And I'm going to speak up for the vulnerable, no matter who they are.
2: I'm going to finish my story about my sister. So she was a janitor. Or no, she was a secretary. That's what she was. And she ran into a problem with school district. They denied them the right to have collective bargaining. So my sister organized a union. She almost did this single-handedly. Went under the American Federation of Teachers, got them as an umbrella group. They sued the school district, and they ended up going to the Supreme Court in 1979, won on a 5-0 ruling out of the Supreme Court. My sister then was president of the union locally. She negotiated a couple of collective bargaining agreements with the school district. And so, great. Now it's going to be my turn. Now I'm going to go and off to Juneau and try to do good things like my sister and my dad did for you. I have tons of experience in commercial fishing groups and in the borough assembly. I was on the assembly for 12 years, president for 3 years, and president of all kinds of different things. And I think that is significant that Gail Phillips, Hugh Malone, John Torgerson, Drew Scalzi are among about 15 people that served on the borough assembly and then went on to the legislature and did a doggone bang-up job there. Vote for me, and I'll do a bang-up job for you.
3: 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You can also find the show on our website at kdll.org. I'm Ashlyn O'Hara. 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
5: Hello and welcome to Line One, Your Health Connection. I am your guest host, Hannah Floor. And today on the show, we're talking about a new program at the Anchorage Police Department where people who have experience with addiction do outreach to get people into treatment. Overdose deaths in the U.S. have been declining in the last couple of years, but Alaska is behind the curve. Addiction and substance misuse are a real issue in the state, and they overlap with other issues like homelessness and public safety and police violence. I report on homelessness in Anchorage, and there is a portion of the homeless population here that has been unhoused for years. And officials with the mayor's office say those people often need behavioral health care like addiction treatment. In covering the city's homeless response, I heard about a new program at the police department where people in recovery from substance use are doing outreach work to help those with addiction issues. I passed the story along to health reporter Rachel Cassandra since it's kind of more her wheelhouse. And she is here with me today to talk about the program. And the show is actually going to look a little different than usual. We'll be playing tape from her story. We'll be playing tape she didn't include in her story. So let us know if you like it and if you'd like to hear more like this. You can email us at line1@alaskapublic.org. Hi, Rachel.
6: Hi, Hannah. I'm really excited to be here.
5: Yeah, thanks for being here. So just a note, this is a pre-recorded show, so listeners are not going to be able to call in or email questions.

0: questions. So, Rachel, you recently reported this story, and you're also working on a national version of the story for NPR. And I mentioned that the topic is kind of more in your wheelhouse. That's why I passed it to you. What is it that you generally report on?
1: Yeah, totally. So I report on anything health and mental health statewide I can report on, but I have kind of a special interest in stories that center on people experiencing addiction. And I've also done a bunch of reporting lately on programs that use peers to help people in recovery. And we'll get a little more into that later, but I've just reported on how powerful it is to have someone who has experienced addiction helping you through that process if you're wanting to start it.
0: So tell me, what is this program? It's a peer support program through the Anchorage Police Department.
1: Yes. So this program is a pilot program. The Anchorage Police Department got some grant funding, so they'll be working on this for like a year and a half. And the police department has had what they call their HOPE team that does outreach in homeless encampments mostly. And so far, that's been a police officer and a social worker. And they've been doing some really great work. I know a little bit less about that, but I know, you know, you've reported a bit on it. Wesley's reported a bit on it. And now that team has a peer going out with them. So it's someone from True North Recovery is the partner for this program. And it's a peer in recovery who, yeah, again, is just able to help people walk through that process.
0: Okay. And so I mentioned at the top that today's line one is going to look a little different. Usually we have a few guests in here. Often it's a live show and people can call in. Today, it's just you and I talking. And I know you have a bunch of tape that didn't make it into the story. So we're going to get some sort of behind the scenes. Who is it that we're going to be hearing from?
1: For the most part, we will be hearing from two peers. One is Josh Engel. And before they even had this pilot program, they already started working a little bit with peers. If we're talking about that phase of things, we'll call it like the pre-pilot. And that was, you know, a peer going out with the outreach team twice a week or just getting referrals from the police department to help people get into services. And so Josh Engel was the peer during that phase and also right when they started this program. We'll also hear from Adam Brown. He's the current full-time peer who's working with the force. And so he does outreach, but he also does a lot of follow-up when he'll get referrals from the police department, things like that. And we will hear from Lieutenant Brian Fuchs. He is the lieutenant who's in charge of this program. So he's working kind of like under the chief of police at APD running this program. And then we'll also hear from a couple of people in the field. We're not going to name them because we're trying to protect their privacy, but those are people that we'll hear when I went out with Josh, when he was doing outreach. We'll hear from, you know, someone he talked to. And then we'll also hear from someone that Adam was bringing to a detox facility while I was shadowing him.
0: Okay, I want to hear some of this tape.
2: Just so you know, I got a lady with me. Her name's Rachel. She's from the media source. So I got a mic on me right now, okay, just so you know. Okay. So what's up?
3: Oh, not much. We can talk about what
2: we're doing. Yeah? It's going to be tough. I'm not going to say, like you said, like I'm not going to say, nope, can't have it. Like, I'm never going to say that when it comes to things, but it's going to be tough as far as you guys going together to like a detox program.
1: So Josh and I were at an Anchorage encampment when I was recording that. We showed up with like donuts or muffins, something like that, some emergency supplies. And this was a couple Josh had already been in touch with. So he knew that they were interested in a detox program.
2: If you guys are both ready, both of you, I say let's do that. Like, let's set it up and so like it can be done at the same time, you know what I mean? And like, and then we can start working that process. It just won't be in the same building, bottom line. It's been a long time coming, right? It was about a year ago when we first met. You want some of these, like emergency blankets or something? I got another one somewhere. Okay, well, is that what we want to do?
1: So in Josh's outreach work, you heard him offering an emergency blanket. Like, his main job is to get people into rehab and detox programs if they want to, but it's also just connecting people to resources and safety, however they define it. That's all part of the larger picture of getting people stable, because that also helps them be in a place where they could think about making a big change in their life, like going to detox or starting recovery. And so it was fall when we went out, and Josh was also thinking about winter coming when he was visiting the encampments.
2: I mean, you know it's coming. That white powdery stuff is coming.
3: I'm not worried about that.
2: I know you're not.
3: The cold gear in the summer.
2: Well,
3: I feel so old, so.
2: I know, but I swear, every single time we talk, like, almost there, almost there. I know you are, but...
0: I've been out with outreach workers in homeless encampments many times in my reporting, and that feels different. I want to say he almost feels a little pushier.
1: Yeah, so that was also something Lieutenant Fuchs talked about when I sat down with him at APD.
4: When you sit down and you have that conversation with them, it's a totally different ballgame to see them work, right? And their ability to relate to people that are in addiction. And they have this really unique ability to be as tough as they need to be based on the person they're dealing with and as soft as they need to be, right? And they can go up and down this range where we really can't do that, because as soon as you get tough with somebody as a police officer, man, they shut down, right? And they don't want to talk anymore because now, like, I'm going to go into handcuffs, I'm going to get arrested.
0: It's interesting. I almost feel like this program, it feels kind of like social work. And I'm curious, you know, I know it's grant funded, but still it's a lot of effort, it's a lot of resources that the police department is putting into it. And do you have an idea why the police department is interested in this?
1: Yeah, that's a great question. So backing up a little bit, the current police chief appointed by Mayor LaFrance is Sean Case. And a big part of how he runs the force is trying to aim at fixing the root of the problem, not just doing these same kind of like arrest and release cycles over and over. And Hannah, this clip is from your interview with him.
5: You know, traditionally, when I grew up in law enforcement, there was kind of one answer to every problem: handcuffs. You know, if you committed a crime, we'd put handcuffs on you, we'd take you to jail, and that was kind of the simple solution. The problem is, what we've learned over the years is that's not going to fix everything. And we have some pretty significant underlying issues that I think we're all aware of.
1: So Lieutenant Fuchs is under John Case and in charge of this particular peer program. And he described a few reasons that a program like this makes sense for public safety and reducing crime, which are main goals of the police department.
4: So part of it is intercepting and doing the enforcement piece, keeping the dealers and the drugs from coming in the community. And we have units that do that work. But also there's the piece where it's like, let's work on the people that have these horrible addictions and let's help them break those addictions so that demand goes down, right? So we can attack it at both ends.
1: Kind of like what Sean Case was talking about, the lieutenant pointed out that you can't arrest your way out of every problem. That's just not always a solution. And sometimes it worsens things. So in the past, I asked the lieutenant kind of like how things would go normally if an officer was, you know, out on patrol, say, and they met up with someone who they knew could benefit from recovery. Like, what did that look like? And he shared this.
4: I have Bill Smith here, and he really needs to get into treatment. These are some of the behaviors that why we had contact with him. He's not violent, but he needs help. Well, Bill Smith's got to fill out 50 forms. He needs to go online. I'm like, I'm in a tent. Like in Davis Park, like you can't do any of those things, right? So now you're just frustrating the officers, right? Because as much as people may not think this, the cops really want to help people.
1: Those kinds of experiences, he said, you know, could prevent an officer from trying to do the same thing again because they don't want to like hit that barrier, disappoint someone. And overall, those kinds of things contribute to burnout, right? And so that's like kind of another silver lining of like that could happen from this program is you're reducing burnout because cops have another option besides either arresting people or just letting them sit in this place where they clearly need help, but they can't help them.
0: And you're talking about burnout with the police officers, but one of the things that I hear over and over and over again in reporting on homelessness is people tell me they're not actually going to help. They're just going to make me fill out those 50 forms and then I'm not going to get the help. And so I think that is also a real impediment, that feeling of like there's nowhere to go. I just have to go through this process, but there's not going to be anything at the end of it. And it sounds like this peer support maybe helps them see that there's going to be something available to them more quickly.
1: Yeah, I think when we're talking about mental health care and especially immediate care, like something like a detox program, like we want all those programs to be really, we call it low barrier, where you can just walk in and get help. But in reality, like there are very few programs like that, even in the country. Like there's always all this red tape. So Josh on the peer support side told me a little bit about his frustrations with the addiction and recovery side of things. He called it a chasing your tail or toilet bowl effect.
6: You have this like problem that goes around and around and around, and it's like you get help, you get a little bit better, you discharge, you're back where you're at, it gets bad again, you go get help. Like, where do we interrupt that at? You know, I think a good starting point to interrupt that is when somebody is willing to get the help. And then you have to be willing and able to walk that all the way through.
0: So, you know, it sounds like one of the points of the program is getting people help with addiction, reducing demand for drugs. Are there other reasons the police department is interested in this program?
1: So, yeah, there's another big public safety component that the lieutenant mentioned when I talked to him.
4: The reality of this is that active addiction often leads to other crimes. 100%, whether it's theft, assault, rape, whatever. It's just, it leads to other crimes.
1: Yeah, when I was doing a little bit of research for this story, you know, I know that drugs and alcohol are part of a lot of crimes, and I was kind of surprised how high, like, for common crimes in Alaska, drugs and alcohol are involved in about 60% of those.
0: Wow.
1: That's according to data from the Mental Health Trust Authority. So one function of this program is also to prevent that public safety ripple effect. Like, drugs and alcohol and addiction in a community
0: ripples out.
1: Yeah, it ripples out.
0: So it sounds like there are a bunch of reasons that this is great for the community. But I am curious how peers are actually getting people into the programs. You know, it's the tape that you were playing earlier of the man talking to the couple in the park. He had known them for a year, and he was kind of pushing them and saying it's always, we're almost ready. So, like, how do they get past that? How do they get over the hurdle and get them into treatment?
1: Recovery, it can be a really, really long journey. You can't go to rehab for people or make them go into programs. And Adam Brown he's the peer who's full-time with the force right now. And he says, like, in order for his own sanity, he kind of tries to focus on making sure people can, like, recognize his vehicle, getting his number to anyone and everyone who might know someone who might be interested in recovery at some point and who might need help getting into a program.
0: So he's really playing the long game.
1: It is the long game. You'll hear from him a little bit kind of why that makes sense and how it impacts the structure of the program.
7: And that's an important part of it, too, is staying in contact and doing that. So that, you know, when that time comes, we're on it. You know, that moment of desperation, my sponsor equated it to being a window. It opens and closes really quick. And so you want to be able to jump on that opportunity as soon as possible.
1: So that window, like, that doesn't mean tomorrow. That doesn't mean next week. That means now. So later you'll hear a tape from when I went out with him, but at that point, he kind of dropped everything to drive someone to a detox program who didn't have a ride, because if you don't give someone a ride when they're ready, you might lose your window, and that could be weeks, months, a year, like, who knows?
0: So you're playing the long game, but it's not necessarily like this is going to come through in 2 years. It's like this could come through at any moment, so I have to be really, really paying attention, and I have to be very, very patient until that moment.
1: Yes. Yeah. And one of the things Adam said to me is, like, he's kind of not been able to keep up with his paperwork for his new program. He has to do a lot of documentation because, like, when someone calls or texts him and says, I want to get into detox, he just drops everything and he goes, because that could completely change someone's life. And that opportunity might not be there Monday when he's next at work.
0: Hmm. How is he finding these people in the first place? When I'm reporting on homelessness, like, it can be hard to just walk up to people and be like, hi, how you doing? How is he establishing who he is, getting to the point, you know, there's obviously he's putting a year of work into establish that trust, but, like, how's he even finding the people he wants to trust him in the first place?
1: So he is doing outreach work. And what that means is that he shows up with an officer and a social worker, and they go into the encampment. And I think it has been a big adjustment for him, because before this, his job was working at True North, where he saw people who wanted to enter recovery, but they were coming into the facility asking for help. Super different. So now he's walking in encampments and introducing himself. I think the HOPE team has done a lot of work to establish trust in a lot of these places. A lot of that is that they're bringing people resources and they're not going in and arresting a bunch of people. The cop is there, but they have some leeway from APD to not necessarily arrest people. Like, this is sort of part of the greater goals of APD. So they have, just a little more flexibility. And so another piece I wanted to talk about a little bit is just when I talked to the lieutenant, he also talked about the potential this program has when they're expanding it because of the access that police have. So if you think about it, you know, if you're a police officer, like how many times you might interact with someone who needs help like this.
4: If you're on a call for service and you have this big event, and let's say it's a domestic violence assault and there's multiple victims, whatever, right? Like, there's no counselors going into that situation, right? There's no substance, there's no behavioral health folks going in there. Oh, but there are, they're mine, right? And they're in there at the tip of the spear. And now I've got peers that can go in there and immediately assess the situation and provide services. Like,
1: yeah, just to be clear, that tip of the spear idea that, you know, an officer could bring in a peer or get in touch with a peer, like that's not happening yet. Right now they're at the outreach phase of the program. So they're going out to encampments. They are getting some referrals. And I think they even talked to the health department recently, in case people at the health department come across people who might want help from a peer. But they're, you know, sort of this next phase, the lieutenant said they're starting to educate other kinds of police officers in the department about how peers could help, like what their, you know, powers are basically as a part of the team.
4: So overall, the goal is to have a team that can provide this service at the highest level for the department and really affect change with folks who are in active addiction to lessen the burden on the community. And when I mean the community, I mean not only the first responders, but the city, their neighbors, right? Their family, right? Their friends, the person they meet on the sidewalk or the person they run into walking their dog on the street, right? Like having a life that is manageable versus being in active addiction, that's like night and day.
0: That's interesting. It really meshes with the reporting I did on the mobile crisis team, which is housed at the Anchorage Fire Department. And, you know, usually the fire department is responding to health crises, but they have this team that goes out for behavioral health crises as well. And what I understand is that really takes the pressure off of emergency rooms, and the team is then funneling those crises into care, and they're working in conjunction with a bunch of different departments. So it sounds like the sort of holistic approach where people are working with different departments, they're working with different resources in making the sort of recovery more efficient.
1: Yeah, I mean, having people in crisis enough that they might want to go to an emergency room, like that's the most expensive kind of care possible. And it's also like not great for people, right? If you are wanting to detox from substance use, like it's so much better to go to a detox facility where that's all they do versus, you know, showing up at an emergency room, being in a brightly lit hospital with like all this chaos and just getting sort of kind of the minimum amount of care to prevent serious health impacts.
0: 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I'm Hannah Flohr, and I'm here in the studio with Rachel Cassandra. And up next, we're going to get into more of the nitty-gritty about what the program looks like. And we'll also hear some recordings from the fields when Rachel Cassandra did her ride-along with the full peer team.
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10: This is a required national periodic test of the emergency alert system. Our programming will resume when the test is complete. This is only a test. No action is required at this time.

0: This is a nationwide test of the Emergency Alert System, issued by the Federal Emergency Management Agency, covering the United States from 2:20 to 2:40 p.m. Eastern Time. This is only a test. No action is required by the public.
1: This has been a required national periodic test of the Emergency Alert System. Had this been an actual emergency, information would have followed the alert tones. This is only a test. No action is required at this time.
2: And so I said before, he's mostly doing outreach where he's going to encampments and talking with people. On the day that I did the ride along with him, he was not doing outreach because he had so many referrals of people who are interested in treatment that he needed to catch up and just do that. So the day I met him, the first thing on his plate was he was planning to meet with an unhoused couple. We were heading to McDonald's so he could kind of meet with them. They were both interested in detox. And then we were kind of in the parking lot. He was texting them, trying to get in touch, and they weren't getting back to him.
3: 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Please leave your message after the tone.
4: Hey, it's Adam from True North Recovery. Been trying to reach you, but right now I have to drive somebody up to Wasilla. I will be back in a couple of hours, and I would love an opportunity to sit down and talk with you guys and make a plan so that you can change. Please give me a call back at your earliest convenience.
2: So a lot of his job is just, like we said before, just staying in touch. You know, when someone's life is in crisis, when they have an active substance use disorder, when they're unhoused, like, their life's not predictable. There could be a lot of chaos. Like, one moment they're ready to go to detox, the next moment, like, he can't get in touch with them. That's, like, very normal. Later on, he found out that couple's phone had died, right? So, like, you don't have a home. You don't have an easy place to charge your phone. These are, like, lots of small things can kind of interfere with your progress.
5: Yeah, I have certainly found that in my reporting on homelessness. So what happens when he hits a dead end like that? It sounds like, you know, you're talking about the window, really wanting to jump on that window. The window was open for this couple. Then they have a dead phone. Did the window stay open? Was he able to, like, find them, follow up?
2: Yeah, I actually didn't check with him about that couple, so I'm not sure how that turned out. But he, you know, he said in his message, I've got to take someone to Wasilla to a detox center. That was him already pivoting to the next person on his list. So he always, you know, it seems like even though this program is new, he already always has way too much on his plate than he can handle. So he just, you know, goes to the next thing. So he got in touch with another guy who he had heard was, you know, ready to go to detox, someone he'd met before, even brought in to detox before, but the guy had left the program early.
4: I'm right around the corner then. I'll be there in literally 3 minutes.
6: Okay. Thank you, Adam.
4: You got it, my man. I'll see you soon. I'm glad you called, brother.
6: Yeah, thank you. Thank you, Adam. I apologize for leaving early last time.
2: So yeah, he was apologizing because the last time Adam brought him to detox, he left. You know, sometimes it takes a while to stick.
4: That's okay,
6: I'm
4: man.
6: I'm thankful that you're helping me again, though, and this time I'm going to make sure I stay.
4: Yeah,
6: I'm
4: man.
6: I'm not
4: going to
6: leave this time.
4: Yeah, you know, just kind of figure out what thought process you're having, man, and talk to somebody about it, you know? Look, man, I never stayed in a detox a day in my life, right? So, and you know, you and I have known each other for a while, man, and I will always continue to support you, you know?
6: I appreciate you. Yeah, I'm going to try to go from detox to treatment this time. I'm going to try to talk to the case managers out there and ask them if
4: you could do a bed-to-bed.
6: You know, they could help me.
4: Yeah.
6: Yeah.
4: I think that's your best bet, man, because if you leave detox and you go back to the same people, places, and things, your chances of success are very, very, very slim, you know?
6: Yeah, I'm tired of being on the streets and using them on the track.
5: That's so interesting that Adam said he had never stayed in detox a day in his life. So he got sober, but it wasn't through one of these treatment programs.
2: Yes. He told me later how he got sober. It was in, like, abandoned building he was squatting in, and he just cold turkeyed it, which is really dangerous. It's not recommended. You can die. But that is how he did it. And he left detox programs. And I was also a little surprised because I was like, wouldn't you want to say, like, you know, sometimes it takes a few times, or, like, you know, and not say like that never worked out for me, but I think that's a lot of when I'm with peers, like they just know so much that I don't know. And he's also done a lot of training. So, you know, he's really thinking about his impact, and he shared a lot of what he was thinking about before this guy got on in his car. And we'll get to hear some of that tape later. But, you know, he's thinking about the particular things that are kind of interfering with this man's sobriety and kind of walked him through some of those.
5: In a really specific way.
2: Yes. So, yeah, he was especially concerned because, you know, he's known this man for a while. He's even brought him to detox before. And he doesn't really let people into his feelings, his emotions. And that is one big piece of recovery is you've got to kind of, I mean, I don't know. I can't speak to that. Really, but like it makes sense to me that it would be a big part of recovery is like so much of using substances, it's like medicating things in your life. I really see it as like kind of only being self-medicating in a way that's more harmful to your body than other ways you could do it. But there's stuff down there that you have to sort through. And if you don't do that, you know, are you ever really going to be able to be in recovery?
5: So I know that the peers are going out with a HOPE team, and part of the HOPE team includes a social worker. Tanya is on the HOPE team. She's a social worker. So like, what is it that the social worker is doing that's distinct from the peer? Why do we need both of those things?
2: So that's a good question. And we've talked about, you know, at this point, like a couple of things, including like the lieutenant flag that peers can kind of dial up the pressure, be a little, have a little bit of that like tough older brother or sister vibe. Right. But Josh, who has been a peer support in this program, he talks about just how the lived experience that peers have makes them especially poised to help someone.
7: You know, from the 15 years of bad decisions that I made in my life and the lifestyle I lived, like I got a lot of experience and knowledge from that, that you only get from living that life, you know. And so, I mean, it, just to like the outreach stuff, like who better to do outreach and work with somebody that lives in a tent than somebody that used to live in a tent.
2: And, you know, Josh said there's a lot of people he's met doing outreach and that kind of thing who only feel comfortable talking to peers. Like, he'll get stuff like, they'll be like, well, you don't know what it's like. And he's like, actually, I do. And this is my story. And he'll also pull people kind of away from the officer. You know, people with substance use disorders have, at a minimum, like, very complex relationships with police. Like, mm-hmm. Because we criminalize drugs and criminalize like drinking in public spaces, say like when you have a full addiction, it changes your relationship with the substance so that in order to feel okay, you have to do that substance. So if I'm in active use, in order to feel okay that day, I have to, you know, use this substance, and that substance is illegal, right? So there's a lot of people who don't feel comfortable with an officer and maybe even a social worker.
5: Mm-hmm. I can see how the peer is also kind of proof that it would work, proof that it's possible to get sober.
2: Yes, exactly. They're irrefutable proof that like you can live a more sober or sober life and be okay.
5: Which Absolutely. Maybe is something that's kind of hard to believe if you are in active addiction.
2: Exactly. I am sure that it just feels like an insurmountable mountain.
5: And this program is just for, this grant-funded pilot program is just for folks who are unhoused in encampments. Do you know if there are plans to broaden out? Because I, you know, there are people with active addiction who are housed.
2: Yeah, I do know mostly they're focused on the encampment outreach, but I do know that they've started going to things like health fairs and that kind of thing. Adam started going to that. I don't know if they have more plans for outreach. I do know they have plans that pretty soon they're going to be bringing on another full-time peer. And we'll get to that like a little bit later about their ideas about expansion.
5: Okay. You know, Adam is keeping track of all of these people that he's had contact with, trying to follow up with them. I'm assuming so then people have his number. They're like passing his number on to other people. Like, is there a bit of a word of mouth situation going on? What's happening?
2: Yeah, he passes out his number to everyone, often is giving people his cards multiple times because they may lose them, that kind of thing. But that's a huge piece of his work. He wants everybody to know his number, and even like, you know, is hoping that as he gets more integrated in the force, like other people can give it out too, and they can give it in a low pressure way that says like, hey, we're just giving everyone these cards today. This is a peer who has experience going through the recovery process who can talk to people and help them navigate it. Like, can you take it? And if you know anyone who's facing that, and then you're not putting someone on the spot being like, you look like you have a drug problem. So, right. Yeah.
5: Right.
4: You know, but at least that seed gets planted, you know, and they have place or a person to call and go to for the help when they decide that they want it. Right.
5: So I'm thinking about what Lieutenant Fuchs said about, you know, the 50 forms that the person in the tent in Davis Park would have to fill out. And maybe this program is trying to sort of circumvent some of that, but I know there are still a lot of complicated barriers. There's a lot to navigate when you're homeless, when you have addiction. So I'm curious, is that sort of complication, the bureaucratic complication, the finding beds, the finding programs, is all of that something that the peers are also helping people with?
2: Yes, absolutely. It's navigating all that red tape.
5: Yeah.
2: I mean, if you think about it, someone who doesn't have a substance use disorder, that's going to be a pain for them and it would be difficult to navigate. But when you have an active substance use disorder, like, your brain's working differently and you have all of a sudden this daily immediate task. Again, you need to find this thing and spend more money than you have to get this thing to make you feel well that day. It's just, yeah, it's sometimes insurmountable.
5: Yeah.
2: And the other thing is, like, yes, in Alaska, like a lot of places, like, we don't have enough resources for people with substance use disorders. We're making a lot of progress in that department. But still, like Adam says, a lot of what his job is just keeping track of, oh, what resources are available today if this person wants to go today.
4: Yeah, we had two female beds this morning, and they just had a walk-in, right, for withdrawal management. So that ultimately affects my game plan, you know. Plus, they have this other male that's down here, which will fill us up.
2: So part of it is just that math in their head of, like, who has beds and where. And a lot of what they're doing, which, you know, the lieutenant also talked about how great this is developing relationships with all these places so that they can get someone in quickly. And Adam, he told me a story about what he called his first major success when he was working in a crisis department that kind of illustrates that point.
4: I met this young man. He was homeless for about 5 years, living in a campsite, and the only thing he really needed help with was food. So I picked him up and I took him grocery shopping, and I got him a few things. And the reason why I got him a few things is because I wanted him to call back. And we got together twice a week. And then, you know, second time I met with him, I said, hey, man, do you have anything to cook any of this stuff in? And he goes, no. I said, well, let's get you a pot, a pan, fork, a knife, a plate, and a cup. So that's what we did. And then during that time and that travel time, we had conversations. It took about a month. And then he realized, he said, you know, I've been thinking and thinking about my life and how it's gone and all the things, and, you know, I think I do have a problem and I don't want to be homeless. I think I want to give it a try. So I got him in a detox. He went through our treatment facility, went through our outpatient facility, and has his own apartment, and he's doing great, right? And that all started just by getting somebody some food and doing a little bit of motivational interviewing, right?
5: That feels like the kind of experience that Adam probably goes back to when he's having a tough time following up with people and maybe getting a little frustrated. It seems like that kind of success probably really keep him going. So it sounds like there's a lot that peers can offer that others can't. And I'm wondering then, why even have the police officers along when sometimes there can be such a complicated relationship with police officers and maybe make it harder to build that trust?
2: Yeah, I thought a lot about that question. You know, and I said before, like, Adam's job changed tremendously when he, you know, was brought on by the police force. He used to have people walk into his space. And so that outreach work is totally new for him.
8: How does it feel to go out with Ruth?
4: I would prefer it because she carries a pistol. I've got a bulletproof vest back there, and I don't know. You know, a lot of violence happened in these camps, you know. And I carry a weapon on me at all times. But unfortunately, I'm not allowed to carry a weapon in this position. And I feel very unsafe approaching people I don't know in a situation. So I will not go out to campsites without an officer present for that reason.
5: That absolutely makes sense. Rachel, do we know what the results are so far? Do we know whether this is succeeding?
2: Yeah, so they are tracking a lot of data for this, you know, that includes like how many times they've intersected with people, how many times they've intersected with people before that person gets into recovery. They're starting to track all that, and I'll share the data that they have so far in a bit. But they also shared a lot of just anecdotes about with me about how the program's going. This program is not completely unique, but there are not many programs out there like it. And
5: When you say out there, do you mean in Alaska, nationwide?
2: Nationwide, there aren't many. I'm still figuring that out. I'll have to figure it out for the national version of this story. It looks like the force in Tempe, Arizona is doing something similar to this. They've been doing it for a while, like 2020 or 2022. Mm-hmm. But, you know, there are not a lot of peers working directly with police departments.
5: Wow. How did APD... Do you know what the backstory is, how they decided to create this program then? Was it...
2: They worked a little bit with peers. They brought them on to help people get into programs who needed resources. And they kind of did like that pre-pilot time was they had them on a couple of times a week. It was supposed to be really temporary. They ended up extending that for a while. Ended up, I think it was like over about 8 months that they tried that out. And they have a grant writer at APD who, worked really hard to get a grant for this because they were like, I think we want to try this out, but we don't have the funding for it. It's an expensive program. Like, they're having a full-time peer on as a contract worker. There's going to be more. But yeah, they got that funding. So they're trying it out. And I mean, everyone I talked to in this, the lieutenant, the peers, they're so excited about this program. It's really trying to do things differently. And I think, you know, is trying to get at the root of some really deep community rifts that have been going for a long time. And we will talk about that more in detail, like sort of towards the end of the program. But a lot of the goals that they have for this program are not super measurable. So they do have some things. They can count how many people get into rehab. But what they can't count is like, what are people's, you know, attitudes towards police officers? What are, you know, people who are experiencing homelessness, you know, is this changing their relationship? Do they feel more like they can access help if they need it? Those kinds of things. But Josh did share an anecdote along those lines.
7: Last year when we were still doing it in that 8 months, you know, like we went to a camp and a guy tried to shoo us out and like three other individuals that were staying in that camp, I mean, let loose on them. We're just like multiple other people stood up and it's like, absolutely not. They're here to help us and, you know, like they're cool. Like there's not a problem that they're here. And like, it was just really cool to see that, like, you're getting like some traction and buy-in from some of these individuals. And so, I mean, I think that would be like one of the biggest hopes is that you can continue to move in that direction and stop this, like us versus them type of mentality.
2: Yeah. And the lieutenant also kind of talked about that period that led to them applying for a grant to fund the program more full-time.
8: We saw in the first couple months that they were on board with us, I think they put 16 people into treatment, which I was like, oh my God, like that's amazing, right? I mean, that is, because as much as people sometimes don't want to admit it, like police officers are solution-minded, right? Like we absolutely don't want to have to go out and big contact with the same person in the same situation, having the same problems every single day. Like that is not something that we want to do. So by identifying and finding ways that we can create solutions for the community, that's what we really get paid to do. And so this to me was like, wow.
5: That's 16 people is a lot. That's kind of incredible. You said you had more data. What else do you have?
2: Okay, so these are numbers the lieutenant sent me for the first 4 months of the program, which was still, they were kind of gearing up for a while and then starting. So they made contact with over 300 people. Most of those people were offered treatment to 60, and 60 people were actually admitted to treatment. Hmm. 40 got emergency housing, and then I told you they also give out Narcan to people.
5: And the likelihood is not every person will have success, but that still seems like, those numbers still seem quite high.
2: Yeah, 60 people into treatment. I mean, if you think about how hard it is just to like, follow up with that couple, for example, like, you know, some of it's logistical, like, is their phone working? You know, can they spend the time that day to meet? But also, like, are they really ready? And then jumping on them at that time. But I think, I imagine that for people who might be kind of on the fence, like having someone who's been through it before, just really holding their hand, being kind of both a caseworker, but also like knowing how difficult that path is and being evidence that it can work. Like, I imagine that it can, you know, sway people who might not have gone to programs otherwise.
5: So you had said something about how Adam is kind of having a hard time keeping up with his paperwork because he's getting so many calls and he has so many people he's keeping track of. And that makes me, well, I know this is a pilot program right now, but do you have a sense as to whether or not there are plans to expand? Is there a way to sort of, I know it's grant funded right now, is there a way to sort of fold the program into the police department? What's the future of the program look like?
2: Yes, I think all of those, they want more peers. I know they're bringing on another, well, when I talked to the lieutenant, he was like, imminently we're going to bring on another full-time peer.
5: Yeah, okay.
2: Yeah, Josh kind of talked about what he wants to see, and this whole vision, they have a vision that's bigger than this pilot program. They hope to run this program. They hope the data supports it. They hope they can get more funding. They hope this is just a partnership that can move forward.
7: I mean, right now, like, Adam's like drinking from a fire hose, ultimately. We kind of implemented it and turned it loose. And then, you know, and I need 10 more Adams, ultimately. I need multiple people that, you know, are available 7 days a week. And right now we operate Monday through Thursday. You know, he works a 4-10 schedule, and it's like, so what about Friday, Saturday, and Sunday? What about, you know, 24 hours a day, or at least until like 11 or midnight, you know?
2: Like, this is, again, thinking about that window. And like, are most people's windows going to be Monday through Thursday for those business hours? Like, probably not. And yeah, so I think expand the peers is their hope. I don't know if they're going to change the hours when they bring on someone, but one of the reasons the lieutenant said it was great to work with True North is because he was like, they're really ambitious about their reach. You know, they really want to reach people. You know, in some ways, it feels a little bit like they're evangelists. Like, they have found this way of life that completely transformed everything for them. Almost all the people at every level at True North are peers of some kind, including like physicians and the person who works at the front desk. So, you know, they're really serious about their mission and they want to reach as many people as possible. The other piece of the expansion, the lieutenant says, you know, now they're moving to educating other types of police officers about how to use peers as resources, even if the peers aren't doing the outreach themselves.
8: An officer can call, you know, one of our True North peers on duty and be like, I'm here at this location. I've got Jane Smith here. This is the history why we're here with Jane Smith. This is what led us to our contact with Jane Smith. She's not arrested. She wants help. And she's ready to go to treatment. Boom. They can go over, pick her up. They can do an intake right there on the street.
5: I'm hearing a lot of positivity about this program. Sounds like it's people are really excited about it. Which makes me wonder, you said earlier that this is a pretty unusual program. Why is it unusual? Why aren't there more programs like this around the country? Why didn't APD start it sooner? Like, what's keeping police departments from doing this kind of work?
2: Yeah, so one piece of it is definitely money. You know, they had to secure this big chunk of funding to be able to do this. And there's definitely also this kind of culture clash between the culture of a police department and the culture of those with substance use disorders. And we'll get to that in a little bit. But also, when I talked to Lieutenant Fuchs, he says some of it comes down to just, you know, if you want to work for a police department, you need to pass these really intensive criminal background checks.
5: Oh.
8: A lot of our peers, a lot of peers in general, right, based on the lifestyle that they've chosen in their past, sometimes have criminal, some criminal background, and that can be a challenge for those programs, both you know, just based on getting access and passing a background. And there are some ways that, you know, chiefs of police can assume some risk to allow some of those folks, depending on the severity of the background check, gives them some ability to waive some of those requirements.
2: I do want to play a little bit of the tape of when I was out with Adam and getting back to the man that he called. He picked him up at his uncle's place in Anchorage while I was, you know, there shadowing him.
6: I'm happy, you know, to be able to go back to detox, because I've been there a few different times, you know, and
9: And every time I came back into the streets, you know, from relapsing, it's been rough. And this time around, you know, it's been just as rough as every time I did before. You know, I'm grateful, you know, for the help that I received from, you know, people like, you know, yourself and Adam. Everybody on board that's on the team that's trying to help, you know, people, you know, better themselves. And God willing, get off these streets and, you know, do something with their lives, you know, that's more productive and, you know, meaningful. And giving, you know, by giving us a purpose, help, trying to help give us a purpose, you know.
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5: Welcome back to Line One, Your Health Connection on Alaska Public Media. I'm your guest host, Hannah Floor, and I'm here in studio talking with health reporter Rachel Cassandra. And again, this is a different format than usual. Let us know if you like it or if you have any thoughts about it by emailing lineone@alaskapublic.org. And a reminder, this is a pre-recorded show, so we are not taking phone calls or emails. So, Rachel, you had mentioned to me in the newsroom a little bit ago that you have seen this program sort of healing bigger community relationships. And will you talk a little bit more about that?
2: We've talked a few times about how inherently using substances means you're breaking the law. There are a lot of people with active substance use disorders who really have negative associations with cops. Maybe they've been arrested for stuff related to that or other things, you know, related to the life that they're living. And they, a lot of times people have learned to fear cops and have a lot of apprehension, at least, you know. And then on the other side of it, like, a lot of times police officers have negative associations with people who are actively using substances because they're coming in, they're arresting them, you know. These are people who are, you know, kind of constantly in crisis until they work through their things. And so, you know, if we were making like the cartoon version of this, like these would be enemy archenemy style. Yeah. And that's too simple. And it's not fair to like the complex humans that are in those roles. But that is one thing I think this program could start healing, is that kind of rift between those roles.
5: Mm.
2: And I mean that both in like inside the department and with people in recovery, but also eventually kind of rippling out into the community.
5: You know, that makes sense to me that it would start to heal things because they're seeing different sides of things. What did you see in your reporting in terms of that healing?
2: Yeah, so I think it's been really powerful for cops to work side by side with someone who's been through this. And also for peers to be working with cops. Adam talked with me really frankly about his feelings about that.
4: So I went to a meeting with, I don't know, it was probably 20 officers in the room. And, you know, the, I don't know if he was a sergeant or a lieutenant. I don't know what he was. But he was leading the group, right? And I shared my story and he goes, "How's it feel being in a room full of cops?" And I said, "Well, I'll tell you, my last engagement with officers was me and my younger brother, and we didn't do anything wrong. There was misidentification. So my brother and I are 10 feet apart. We get out of the van, hands in the back of the head, walk backwards. I watch my brother, the back of his head, get kicked into the ground, and then a gun put at mine. This is in New York, mind you. And the officer said, 'Make a move, I dare you. I'd love to blow your head off.'"
5: I imagine in that moment he would never have thought he would be working with police officers.
2: Absolutely.
5: Did he talk about how it felt to be in that room with a bunch of police officers here in Anchorage?
2: Oh, yeah. He still has all those feelings. But, you know, Ruth, the officer who he's been working with on the HOPE team, he feels very safe with her. And so she was there. And so I think that was kind of helping him. And it's just a couple of months into this new job for him. But I think, you know, his aim is to work on his feelings about officers. And I think, you know, that happens, that will happen naturally as he spends more time with a variety of officers.
5: Does he talk about that with the officers? Do they understand what his experience is like?
2: Yeah, and I think they have a sense of humor about it, too. Yeah. Some of them do, anyway.
4: Now, that is a very, very, very long time ago. And to go from that, right? And now, mind you, a lot of interactions with police officers as an addict, right? Like, it's, how do I put it? It's never, usually ends well, right? And that's something that we're trying to change.
2: And I think that's also a nod to this idea that they want to create this path forward so that cops can direct people to help. And it's not, you know, the only interactions aren't just if you're being arrested or investigated.
5: Mm-hmm. What about police officers? Did you talk to them about what their experience was like spending time with someone who had been in active addiction?
2: Yes, absolutely. When I sat down with the lieutenant at APD headquarters, he talked about that.
8: We generally make contact with people at the lowest point in their lives, and they're making very bad decisions, and we have to manage that process. And that's generally not a positive experience for them because they're not in a positive place.
2: But he says working with peers in this program, seeing someone on the other side of that bad time is really transformative.
8: And so having folks that have come through that, like, right, peers that have come through that challenge and just made such a positive impact on themselves and people around them and taken that mantle up and now are giving back to that community, that is impactful. And so having those folks around our junior officers and our officers, any of our officers, our commanders or whoever, right, that's impactful. And it's impressive.
5: I'm curious whether you think that there is going to be sort of a similar impact community-wide, sort of changing the way that people think about both addiction and police. Is it possible it'll ripple outward?
2: Yeah, I think it is already rippling out a bit. You know, we heard a little bit from Josh about how, you know, people started to shoo them out from an encampment, and then other people were like, no, they're here to help. And Josh really, he says he really appreciates working alongside those officers.
7: Being like shoulder to shoulder and like walking alongside like law enforcement and it's not just like patrol, like it's these two individuals that have like dedicated who even knows how many hours to like serving this specific population and like approaching it as like the team aspect. It again, like I think it just continues to shift that narrative of nobody wants to help me, police are just out to get me, you know, and it really shows this like united front of like there's plenty of help out here.
2: So there's a lot of anti-police culture out there, and there's a lot of culture out there that's dismissive of the struggles of people who have substance use disorders. And, like, blames people for those issues and for not having, like, the willpower to change or something like that, when even though all the research points to this functions a lot more like a brain disease than it does a social problem of some kind. Like, people can't just stop. It's not just that easy. There's the physical addiction component, but then there are all these other things. Your brain has totally changed when, you know, you're dealing with active addiction. And Adam says one of his goals with all this is just kind of to humanize people with addiction.
4: I hate to say this, but I can look at a person and tell you what drug they're on because I've lived it. I've been all around it. Yeah, I've known it all my life. You know, and so I'm able to pick it out. And when you're able to pick out somebody who's been ravished by, let's say, methamphetamines, there's pick marks all over their body, right? People look at them as just less than nothing, scum, right? A hindrance on the community. They don't look at them as a person that needs help, that's wounded, that needs healing. And that's what we're trying to change, is the approach and the conversation that's had with an individual that's still suffering, to let them know that it's okay. You know, we've been in those shoes. We can help you.
2: Joss also says, like, that this cross-group healing I'm talking about, this community healing, is one of his favorite pieces of this whole project.
7: There's a lot of good people out there that are homeless. There's a lot of good people out there that wear a badge. You know what I mean? And the fact that at some point in time, like, we forgot and we had to, like, look at everybody

0: But he really respects, the force for being open to working alongside, peers in recovery.
1: We are blessed to have like an agency like APD that's open-minded and willing to like ultimately work side by side with somebody that you used to chase around, right? Like I used to be your problem. And
2: Yeah, it sounds like people are really enthusiastic about it, and I can see that you're sitting across from me and you're smiling too. And I'm curious what your experience was reporting on it. How do you feel about the program?
0: yeah, I think it feels I'm like kind of personally invested in this. What this is really like a culture change. I came from a cop family, grew up in New Jersey. My grandfather was chief of police, my great uncle, et cetera, et cetera. And I spend my days with people with substance use disorders, and I think there's something that's really just heartwarming around just knowing like there doesn't have to be this dividing line like this.
2: Yeah, it can feel so good to report on something improving
0: Yes.
2: because most of the
0: Yeah.
2: time you're not.
0: So many times we're like, this is a terrible problem. This is a terrible problem.
2: Yeah.
0: And that's really important too. But yeah, it does feel nice to kind of focus on a bright spot.
2: That was reporter Rachel Cassandra, who also produced today's show. And thank you so much to our tech producer and audio engineer, Ammon Svensson. I'm Hannah Floor. You've been listening to Line One, your health connection.
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4: 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Today in Homer, partly sunny with isolated showers, high near 47, southwest wind around 5 miles per hour, becoming calm. Tonight, isolated showers with a low around 34 and calm wind. Thanks for tuning in this morning to KBBI. 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

From APM American Public Media, this is Performance Today. I'm Valerie Kaler. What is your experience with recurring dreams? My go-tos are about to go on stage in a play I do not know, showing up for a final exam for a class I forgot to go to all semester, and the classic, my teeth are all falling out. Now, these lean more toward nightmare than dream, but what if you had a recurring dream that was so delightful you thought, that would make a great movie? Akira Kurosawa did just that. His 1990 film, Yume, or Dreams, is a silver screen window into his subconscious. On the way this hour, music inspired by Kurosawa's dreamscapes. This music begins with what almost sounds like the repetition of a music box, but it's William Wolfram at the piano playing a musical picture by Franz Liszt, a piece called Forest Murmurs.

The piano just whispers and shimmers like wind through the leaves. Pianist William Wolfram played Waldesrauschen, or Forest Murmurs, the first of two concert etudes by Franz Liszt. We've got more Liszt on the way. Ava Polgár plays the Hungarian Rhapsody No. 6 later this hour.

From APM American Public Media, this is Performance Today, taking you to concerts around the world. I'm Valerie Kaler. Let's enter the world of dreams. Imagine a wedding procession of foxes during a sunny rainstorm, dolls dancing among the peach blossoms, or a simple village of water mills full of beloved elders. Japanese filmmaker Akira Kurosawa had those recurring dreams throughout his life, and in 1990, he turned eight of his dreams into a film called Yumi, or Dreams. Each vignette follows a surrogate Kurosawa as he experiences the dream, from being a young boy seeing the foxes in the rain to a young man in a peaceful village full of watermills. In 2024, Ian Cusson wrote the piece we're about to hear based on three of Kurosawa's dreams. It begins with Sunshine Through the Rain, the dream about a little boy seeing that woodland wedding of foxes and begging forgiveness of the foxes under a rainbow. The New Orford String Quartet playing Yume by Ian Cusson.

Yume, or Dreams, by Ian Kusan. Music inspired by the 1990 film of the same name by Akira Kurosawa. Kusan based each of the three movements of his piece on one of Kurosawa's dreams. We ended with Village of the Watermills, a dream about a young man in a utopian village full of watermills and a joyful funeral procession for one of the community's elders. Ian Kusan wrote that quartet in 2024 for the New Orford String Quartet, who gave that concert at the Isabel Bader Center for the Performing Arts in Kingston, Ontario. Always interested in your thoughts on the new music we play on our show? Drop us a note using the contact button on the PT page at yourclassical.org. In a moment, a symphony in two parts, music that is wandering and music that is going somewhere.

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0: Next, a symphony from a composer who was more or less unknown outside his home country till he was about 50 years old. Witold Lutosławski was born in Warsaw, Poland in 1913, exceptionally talented both as pianist and composer. And in 1937, he graduated from the Warsaw Conservatory with degrees in both. And then the war. Throughout the Nazi occupation of Poland in World War II, he scraped together a living by playing cafe gigs. His star did not rise after the war either, unfortunately. The communist regime said his first symphony was formalist and banned his modern works. So it was back to scraping together a living, which he did by writing mostly movie music and children's songs. In the mid-1950s, the political stranglehold loosened, and his music started to be heard beyond Poland. And he got more adventurous again. Here's a piece he was commissioned to write by the Los Angeles Philharmonic in 1992. It would be the last symphony he composed. Let's visit Frankfurt, Germany, for a performance of Witold Lutosławski's Symphony No. 4, recorded live at the Grand Hall of the Old Opera. Dalia Stasewska conducts the Frankfurt Radio Symphony Orchestra.

0: Dalia Staszewska led the Frankfurt Radio Symphony Orchestra in the Symphony No. 4 by Polish composer Witold Lutosławski. That Symphony No. 4, like a lot of what Lutosławski wrote in his final 30 years, could be described as having a two-part format: preparation followed by main event. First, you're intrigued, filled with anticipation, maybe even a little impatient. There's a melody, but it keeps getting interrupted. Things get more and more unpredictable, and yet the melody persists, keeps coming back and growing, till finally, part two delivers the goods. Symphony No. 4 by Witold Lutosławski. In a moment, Czardasz. 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

We're about to hear a highlight for solo piano by Franz Liszt, his Hungarian Rhapsody No. 6. Liszt wrote this music in the style of a csárdás, a Hungarian folk dance performed by a couple. A traditional csárdás and Liszt's Rhapsody both begin with a slow, dignified section called a lassú,

Now, if this was a dance performance of a chardash, we'd get to watch the dancers' feet contend with the tempo as it increases over time. But as a piece of music, that increase in tempo makes the pianist's fingers have to fly faster and faster without getting tangled up. Let's hear it, classical music borrowing, as it so often does, from traditions of folk music. The Hungarian Rhapsody No. 6 by Franz Liszt, played for us in concert by pianist Eva Polgár.

which is a Hungarian folk dance performed by a couple. We heard that Hungarian Rhapsody performed by pianist Eva Polgár in concert at Georgia State University Perimeter College in Clarkston, Georgia.

This spring, I invite you to join me on an in-person musical tour of Germany and Prague. We will attend three of the world's premier classical music events, the Dresden and Prague Spring Music Festivals and the Beethoven Festival in Leipzig. 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

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Today in Homer, partly sunny with isolated showers, high near 47. Southwest wind around 5 miles per hour, becoming calm. Tonight, isolated showers with a low around 34 and calm wind. It's coming up on 12 noon. 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

0: has been 3 years since the deadliest day in Israel's history. For one community targeted by Hamas on October 7th, the pain and trauma endures.
1: One aspect is particularly difficult and takes a long time, and that is collective grief.
0: In Gaza, daily life is a struggle for Palestinians after 3 years of Israeli bombardment.
2: The infrastructure totally destroyed. The people still living in the tents.
0: Plus, how the conflict has spilled into Lebanon and forced more than a million people to flee.
3: Since October 7th, she says, we haven't had peace or stability.
0: And in Germany, a growing scandal over revelations the country's top spy may have been spying himself.
4: This is the highest-ranking German security official being accused of anything like this ever since the Second World War.
0: That's all ahead on The World.
5: BBC News with Moira Alderson. Saudi Arabia says attacks on the country's airports in the last 2 days have killed 3 people and injured 36 others. The Civil Aviation Authority said missiles were fired on King Khalid International Airport near Riyadh and on Abahan International Airport. Rachel Wright has the details.
6: The Iranian-backed Houthis, who control most of Yemen's northwest region, say they carried out the attacks that included firing ballistic missiles on 2 of Saudi Arabia's airports, killing 3 people. Saudi Arabia, Yemen's northern neighbour, leads a coalition that backs pro-government forces, which claims to have pushed Houthi fighters out of strategic areas on the Red Sea and the port city of Mocha in a major offensive this week. The UN says fighting since the civil war was reignited in July has displaced more than 200,000 people within the country. The International Monetary Fund has just approved an 18-month programme to help Yemen, one of the world's poorest countries.
5: The 87-year-old Spanish woman whose eviction from her home in Madrid led to huge protests has died. Mari Carmen Abascal was removed on a stretcher from her flat, prompting widespread anger. Alba Morgade reports from Madrid.
7: Mari Carmen Abascal had remained in hospital since her eviction more than 2 weeks ago, but she was planning to return home after an agreement was reached with the property company that owns her flat. Abascal was forced out when she was unable to pay a drastic rent increase at her lifelong home in Madrid. The case triggered protests across the country demanding more affordable housing. The Spanish left-wing government has since tried to approve measures to tackle the country's housing

0: crisis, but was defeated in Congress.
1: Five former City of London traders sentenced in one of the biggest scandals of the 2008 financial crisis have had their convictions overturned following a long-running legal battle. The traders were convicted following trials for manipulating the interest rates used for loans between banks known as LIBOR and Euribor. They were portrayed by prosecutors as symbols of banker greed. Colin Birmingham and John in Matthew were among those cleared.
2: 2.5 years separated from my family. And my mother passed away when I was in jail.
3: It's a burden, and as your children grow up, you want them to grow up knowing that this was a miscarriage of justice, the record's been cleaned, and it's in the public domain for the right reasons.
1: The Israeli Prime Minister Benjamin Netanyahu has again denied reports. He was warned before the events of October the 7th, 2023, that Hamas could mount an attack. Writing on social media on the third anniversary of the deadly raids, he said he had repeatedly been assured that Hamas was not a threat. About 1,200 people were killed in the attacks. Israel responded by launching a military offensive in Gaza that Hamas officials say has killed more than 75,000 Palestinians. BBC News. A judge in the US state of Tennessee says she will order officials to preserve all evidence in Krista Pike's failed execution. Pike's in hospital, where her lawyers say she's shackled to her bed, conscious but unable to swallow or eat. Pike was sentenced to death for the murder of her classmate Colleen Slemmer in 1995. Our North America correspondent Neda Taufik has this report.
4: The judge ordered the state to preserve a broad range of physical evidence, such as IVs and syringes, as well as all communications and surveillance video relating to the botched execution. Her lawyers said it was necessary for transparency and that the public should not simply take the state's word about what happened. The night before Krista Pike woke up and began speaking, her lawyers believed she was brain dead and were told life support would be removed the next day. Her recovery, they said, would be a long road. It's unclear if she'll regain function of her arms, which are extremely swollen.
1: Neda Taufik reporting. At least 25 militants and 10 soldiers have been killed in an attack on a military base in northeastern Nigeria. The military said 13 other soldiers were wounded when fighters linked to Islamic State West Africa province attacked the base near Lake Chad in Borno State. Reports from Ethiopia say Eritrean soldiers have entered the northern town of Adikrat in the Tigray region. Trucks carrying dozens of troops in Eritrean military uniforms were seen driving through the town on Tuesday, raising fears of a wider regional conflict. Ethiopia cut diplomatic ties with Eritrea last week, accusing it of backing a rebel alliance. Eritrea's information minister has denied that it's deployed troops. And Canada says it will suspend plans to expand its medically assisted dying law to people whose sole condition is mental illness. The Canadian Justice Minister said there wasn't a consensus in the medical community on who would be eligible beyond those with terminal illnesses. BBC News.
5: This is The World. I'm Carolyn Buehler. Thank you for joining us this October 7th. It was 3 years ago on this day that thousands of Hamas militants crossed into Israel from Gaza, beginning an hours-long attack that ultimately killed more than 1,200 people. 251 people were taken hostage. It was the deadliest day in Israel's history. We are devoting a large part of today's show to look back at October 7th and reflect on how the aftershocks of that day have changed the region. We'll be hearing from Gaza as well as Lebanon, but we start in Israel, where reporter Stephanie Fried recently visited Kibbutz Be'eri. Nearly one in 10 people who died on October 7th were killed there.
6: Kibbutz Be'eri executive director Gal Cohen and I are driving around the community in a golf cart. He's pointing out neighborhoods and community centers under construction.
7: This is the new neighborhood. One of the new neighborhood, we're opening all the services. You can get a massage here, and the shops, and the pub, and the pool is open.
6: But here, 3 miles east of the Gaza border, the people who might swim laps in the pool or sip a cold draft beer at the end of a day's work are nowhere in sight. It's not hard to understand why.
7: They went 10 people into each house, you know, ask you to come out. You won't come out, they'll burn the house, and then you come out, then they kill you. If you come out, then take you, or clean up you, or just that shoot you, you know, first tie your hands and then shoot you in the head. Most of the people from Berry wasn't kidnapped, they were just murdered, and many of them burned in the house.
6: More than 10% of Be'eri's 1,100 residents were killed on October 7th, and dozens were taken hostage. A third of the houses were damaged or destroyed. Cohen, his three children, wife, and dog spent more than 10 hours in their home safe room that day and survived. They moved away briefly, returning to Be'eri only 2 months later. They are a minority. As we're driving along here, what we're seeing is a combination of new and old and under construction and reconstruction and some obvious remnants from that day of charred buildings, ruins. Cohen says around 100 of the more than 1,000 former residents have come back. Kathy Lowy, a trauma specialist and the founder and CEO of Emotion Aid, works extensively with people who have been affected by October 7 and its aftermath.
8: You have the experience of the trauma. You have an experience of what we call moral injury, because human values were transgressed in a way that is going beyond anything that we can accept as human beings. And also there is a whole collective aspect. Systemically speaking, it touches the land, it touches the collective of the kibbutz. And one aspect is particularly difficult and takes a long time, and that is collective grief.
6: Most kibbutz Be'eri members are living in a community a 40-minute drive from here. They voted to return home next July. But voting is one thing. Physically making the move is another.
9: You can put the puzzle back together, but if pieces of the puzzle, which are the pieces inside of people, were torn out, how do you put that back together?
7: There will be people that won't be able to come back after what happened, you know, like, and it's obvious. You have to deal with the fear that people have, not necessarily, you know, solve all the security problems, but you have to let the people feel secure.
6: As we drive and walk through Be'eri's construction sites, burnt-out homes, and expansive cemetery, where October 7 victims are still being brought home to be laid to rest after years of temporary burials, Cohen talks about measures being implemented to encourage return. More and higher-grade weapons, $3 million invested in safe room door locks, ventilation systems to guard against asphyxiation if someone sets the house on fire, multiple layers of barbed wire fence, scattered concrete barricades for taking up positions during firefights, a new escape road for fleeing residents and incoming military backup, and one specific chilling measure reminiscent of the Nazi era. Secret hiding crawl spaces created inside newly built homes.
7: The fear of death, when you have it for hours, you know, it marks your.
6: Cohen points to his heart. All the barbed wire ventilation systems and secret crawl spaces in the world aren't guarantees. But therapist Kathy Lowy says that's what people need.
8: The key word is safety. Now, the way we're going to experience safety can be very different. The soldier going to combat needs a charm because it's like a prayer or a way to connect to something spiritual and something bigger than him that is going to protect him. For them, they didn't feel protected the way the houses were built and the way the kibbutz was organized. And they're going to have to feel confident that things have changed. That, you know, the people who are actually protecting the kibbutz are better organized, better armed, better trained.
6: Lowy says the trauma kibbutz Be'eri residents experienced can be transgenerational. People can pass it along to their descendants. But that can be reversed through rebuilding and reconnecting, which is what Cohen dedicates his life to. He holds on to optimism as the only way forward and believes a deal with Gaza will eventually happen, but not in his lifetime. For the world, I'm Stephanie Fried, Kibbutz Be'eri.

0: We zoom out now for a view of the wider Middle East and how October 7th and the events that followed reshaped geopolitics. To understand how the balance of power has shifted over the past 3 years, we reached out to Greg Karlstrom. He is Middle East correspondent for The Economist, and he is in Saudi Arabia's capital, Riyadh. He told me October 7th allowed Israel to pursue measures that had long been under consideration.
1: Things that would have been completely implausible to actually go ahead and do on October 6th, 2023. I mean, the assassination of Hassan Nasrallah, the leader of Hezbollah, the large-scale Israeli war that we saw in Lebanon, the assassination of Iran's supreme leader, the U.S. and Israel joining forces to wage war against Iran both last summer and then again this year, all of that would have been, I think, really unimaginable had it not been for October 7th. And then all of the other downstream consequences of that, like the fall of the Assad regime in Syria, his position seemed maybe not entirely secure, but fairly stable before October 7th. And it was the decimation of Hezbollah that really paved the way for the rebel offensive that unseated him in 2024.
0: Right. So these wars came after October 7th. The loss of innocent human lives across the region has been immense. When we talk about countries themselves and their military might, which countries are weaker now and which are stronger than they were before October 7th?
1: The three main powers in this region, state powers, are the non-Arab countries, right? Iran, Israel, and Turkey are by far the most significant military actors in the Middle East. Now, that's been the case for a while, but you also had an array of militias, non-state actors that were opposed to Israel, in some cases were opposed to Arab states as well, but they have been weakened. Hamas has been badly weakened by the Israeli war in Gaza, Hezbollah again weakened in Lebanon, the fall of the Assad regime takes away one of their allies. So you're left with a Middle East where Arab countries are essentially bystanders as these non-Arab powers, backed by other powers, particularly the United States, conduct wars in the region.
0: So these three countries, more powerful, these non-state actors, these militias largely backed by Iran, are weakened. What about when it comes to political legitimacy as opposed to military power? Who is weaker and who is stronger than they were 3 years ago?
1: The past few years have been very difficult for both Egypt and Jordan. These are countries that have diplomatic relations with Israel that at least pay lip service to caring about the Palestinian cause, but they weren't able to not just end the war in Gaza, but even restrain Israel's conduct. And then I think the Gulf states are in a very uncomfortable place. They have seen their economic models entirely upended by the closure of the Strait of Hormuz, and all of the other disruptions that the Gulf War has caused. And so they're very nervous about the future, where before October 7th, they were talking about sort of a new Middle East where people were going to focus more on trade and business and making money instead of waging war.
0: What about Israel and its political legitimacy, how it's seen on the world stage?
1: I think no one has had a greater loss of legitimacy than Israel over the past 3 years. It in much of the world now is viewed with hostility, with contempt. A large portion of the world thinks that it has engaged in a genocide in Gaza. And so its relations with European countries, with some of its Arab neighbors, with other states, have deteriorated quite significantly.
0: You mentioned the U.S. Obviously, it is not in the Middle East, but it is a major player in what happens there. Its commitment to its allies in the region certainly has been tested. What have its partners learned about Washington's allegiances?
1: That they can't really rely on the United States in the way that they thought that they could for many, many decades. I mean, the whole point of having a network of American military bases in this region was to deter possible attack by Iran or by some other adversary. That's why the Gulf has invested so much in these security relationships. And what happened this year was the United States actually initiated that war with Iran that has done so much damage to Gulf states. So they're frustrated with that, with the fact that they didn't feel as if they had much input into how the war was going to begin, whether it was going to begin. I feel also America hasn't done enough to defend them since the war began. And so they've been casting about looking for new allies. You have the UAE, which is deepening ties with France, with South Korea, other countries, Britain helping to defend Qatar. Saudi Arabia signed a mutual defense pact in August with Turkey and Pakistan. Everyone is looking for new friends. They can't replace America. It's too big of a power to be replaced, but they are at least looking to supplement what they see as an increasingly unreliable United States with other allies.
0: Would it be accurate to say, though, that the situation is kind of the opposite for Israel? They, you know, have had the U.S. standing behind them at every step of the way here?
1: They have. For all of the headlines and the rhetoric that we've heard over the past few years about first Joe Biden and then Donald Trump being frustrated with the Israelis and being unhappy with the way that they were conducting these wars, actual U.S. policy has not seemed that frustrated. It has been ironclad military support for almost 3 years now.
0: All right. So I have been asking you pieces of this, but if I were to push you to answer this one simple question in a couple of sentences, which is a mammoth task, how would you describe how the Middle East has changed in the last 3 years? How it's different than it was on October 6th of 3 years ago?
1: The region has changed and has been through a tumultuous, horrific 3 years. And yet, if you look at where we are now, Hamas is still in control of part of Gaza. Hezbollah is still extant in Lebanon. The Iranian regime is weakened but intact, and it is still attacking ships going through the Strait of Hormuz. And so everything is incomplete. It's been a tumultuous few years, and yet none of this has really come to a conclusion yet.
0: That was Greg Karlstrom, Middle East correspondent for The Economist. He spoke to us from Riyadh, Saudi Arabia.

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0: This is The World. I'm Carolyn Beeler. We continue our coverage of the third anniversary of the October 7th attacks with a turn now to Gaza. Israel's military response to the attacks has left the Palestinian territory in ruin. Gaza's health ministry estimates that Israel has killed more than 70,000 Palestinians. To learn more about the conditions civilians face, we spoke to Gaza resident Mohammed Akhlouk. Akhlouk is a coordinator for the Norwegian Refugee Council. He joined us from Gaza City.
1: The attacks and targeting are still continuing. The crossing remaining closed. Yes, there is some food available, but it's too expensive. My children have gone back to school.
0: That's big.
1: But you cannot imagine the level of fear I feel whenever we hear there's a target or airstrike here and there. To know where is exactly this attack happens. It's near to my home. It's near to my kids' school.
0: So they're back in school, which is a good thing. But now you're more fearful for them because they're not nearby, it sounds like.
1: Exactly, because there is nothing guaranteed here in Gaza City. When you go outside, there is nothing guarantee you that you will back again to your family. Now, Gaza City is still in pain. It's trying to heal and recover. The destruction is still the same. The rebels is still the same. The infrastructure totally destroyed. The people still living in the tents. The people trying to cope, to improve their life. But the main challenge for us up to now is the crossing.
0: The crossing meaning the border crossing, that rubble can't be cleared because there's a lack of heavy machinery and new construction materials can't be brought in because of border restrictions?
1: Yes, that's right. Exactly. To let the aid entering, the shelter materials entering, to remove the rubbles. This is will help people to think and give them some hope. 68% from the whole population is still living in tents after 3 years.
0: Wow.
1: Without any privacy, without any safety. Now the winter is coming.
0: You mentioned your kids. You mentioned that they are back in school, which I imagine you are happy about. What is that education looking like?
1: During the past 3 years, we stay together in one family all the time. But now when we need to go for 8 hours to school, this is something strange. The education center is with tents and with some mattresses on the ground, some wooden chair built from pallets. This is not an educational environment that can provide students a good educational level and to be happy to enjoy the education itself. But we're trying to keep education to build a good future for us.
0: Your daughter, if I may, Tolene?
1: Tolene.
0: She's about 15 years old by my count?
1: Yes. No, exactly. She's 15.
0: She's 15. You know, being a teenager is so much about looking forward to the future. I wonder how that has changed for her.
1: You know, Tolene now, she's really starting to exploring what's happening on the ground. In the same time, I see she's focusing to learn English language, mathematics, to help her for external study because she knows she needs to be prepared for any additional emergencies.
0: Mm. Your son, Firas, is what, 14 years old?
1: Firas is 14 years old.
0: 14.
1: I'm struggling a lot with Firas and Ahmed because Ahmed now is 9 and Firas 14. Now they are looking to go outside to play football. They provide me a lot of sentence like, Dad, we feel like we are in jail in our home. Please, we need to go outside. But I can't ask them to play 50 meters far from the home. Because in the last month, 3 targetings not far away, 200 meters from our home. So this is the situation. But they need to be free. They need to move. They need to go to a restaurant. They need to go to any shop by himself. But I can't let him do that up to now.
0: What do you say when they ask if they can go outside and play football?
1: Please, I try to protect you for 3 years. Just be patient for another time, just to wait until the situation may change. What I can say?
0: So you don't let them go out?
1: For myself, when I go to my work, I'm not guaranteed that I will back to the home.
0: Hmm.
1: The situation is not easy at all. There is no television. There is no electricity. There is no free to play outside. What those ages can do, how they will see the future.
0: I'm wondering if they have asked your kids, why this is all happening. And if so, if your answer has changed at all over the past 3 years, or if not.
1: My kids understand the context very well, and I am open in discussion with them. They ask me a lot why we are targeted. Yesterday, my kids, Tolin, asked me that there is a lot of my things still in our homes. There is no any way to trying to remove the rubbles and bring it from outside. It's collapsed totally. So,
0: She just wants those little pieces of her old life back.
1: exactly, that's what happened. This is the problem what I face. They are remembering everything. And Ahmed followed the question by, we are a normal people. Why they are targeting our homes? What we did to target our homes? They see the reality on the ground.
0: Your elderly father was also, of course, uprooted from his home. He was forced to evacuate to the south because of Israeli bombardments. He fled with you to Dar al-Balah. He has since returned to Gaza City. Can you tell us about that moment when he returned?
1: When he returned, this was the best incidents happened in his life. He didn't see the destruction. When he entered again, I feel his soul returned back to his body.
0: Wow.
1: So he's enjoying every single moment inside this home.
0: You said his soul returned back to his body. That's powerful.
1: Exactly.
0: And he's back there now. He's living in his original home.
1: He is very happy with that. But it's damaged also. And my big brother with his family was also living with him, and there is no space.
0: 3 years ago, before this all happened, could you have ever anticipated that you would find yourself in this situation?
1: What we are living right now, never I imagine that I will face, you can imagine, 2.1 million displaced people without any alternative solution.
0: Today, are people having conversations in Gaza about whether they want a different kind of leadership or what about the political future might look like in Gaza?
1: The people, when they are suffering from everything, they are not thinking a lot in the political situation. They need one thing. They need access of aid materials. The people need to return to their home, especially, as you know, the Israeli forces control 70% of the Gaza Strip. Most of the people now are living on the streets. So allow them back to their land, even if it's destroyed. They can start their life, but not letting them here without any future. Anyone who can provide them with better life, they will be with them. And we hope this will end soon.
0: Mohammed Akhlouq, father of three in Gaza and a coordinator for the Norwegian Refugee Council, thank you so much for this conversation. We very much appreciate your time.
1: Thank you. Thank you very much.
0: Still to come, a view from Lebanon on the aftermath of October 7th. You're listening to The World.
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3: Hi, this is Dave Eckwart, inviting you to a potluck every Friday from 1 to 3 here on KBBI. Things have to be tasty when you bring them to a potluck, and that's what we try to do every Friday. Tasty tunes, all kinds of music. That's potluck. See you then.

0: is The World. I'm Carolyn Beeler. We're devoting a large part of our show today to the anniversary of the October 7th attacks on Israel and how the past 3 years has changed the Middle East. Earlier in the hour, we brought you perspectives from a kibbutz in Israel and from Gaza City. Now we turn to Lebanon, Israel's northern neighbor. That day ignited intense cross-border fighting between Israeli forces and the militant group Hezbollah, and an Israeli invasion that has left the southern part of the country uninhabitable for civilians. More than 1 million people have fled their homes. The World's Shireen Jafari reports from Beirut.
1: It was the war that first brought 55-year-old Rosette Schumann to the Beirut waterfront. Schumann says the sound of the bombings and airstrikes made her anxious. I come here every day to go for a walk, she says. It's good for my mental health. Sometimes I just sit here looking out at the sea. It gives me positive energy. Schumann is one of thousands of people who've been displaced from the war in southern Lebanon. She lived in Nabatia and says her home didn't survive the Israeli bombardments. Since October 7th, she says, we haven't had peace or stability. We go to sleep worrying if there will be another airstrike. We've lost some of our friends and neighbors, as well as our livelihood. Before the war, Schumann used to work at a clothing boutique. She says she loved her job, made good money too. She doesn't have children, so she says she would spend a good part of her income on travel. But now I have been stuck here for 7 months, she says, living off charity. I'm getting by, but it's wrong. I love working, and I want to go back to my job. The bombs have stopped for now over Beirut, but this is in a post-war time in Lebanon. Israeli forces occupy roughly 6% of the country in the south. Israel says this is a security zone, and it has created that to stop the Shia group Hezbollah from sending rockets into northern Israel.
2: So there was a building over there. Was it a residential building?
3: Yes.
1: The scars of war are visible in parts of Beirut. Hassan, a resident, points out places where buildings used to stand. He recalls one particularly harrowing day, April 8th.
4: Israel make 100 attacks at the same time. 100.
1: Israel launched more than 100 coordinated strikes across Lebanon in just 10 minutes. Over 300 people were killed and about 1,000 were injured. The war has also deepened a divide inside Lebanon over Hezbollah. The group began firing rockets at Israel after October 7th, saying it was supporting Hamas. Then in March, Hezbollah launched another round of attacks, this time in retaliation for the joint U.S.-Israeli war on Iran, Hezbollah's backer. For some Lebanese, that was an unnecessary provocation. They say Hezbollah dragged Lebanon into a war the country never chose. Palestine has nothing to do with us, says 61-year-old Abdul Karim Khorais. They entangled us in this war. For what, he asks. Khorais is taking shelter at an abandoned hospital in Beirut. The 13-floor building has no windows. Plastic sheets cover the openings. Khorais describes what happened to his neighborhood in the southern town of Khiyam. Airstrikes leveled his home, and he was trapped under the rubble for hours before his son dug him out. His legs were injured, leaving him in a wheelchair. Everything has been destroyed, he tells me. Even the birds have escaped the area. But not everyone in the shelter agrees with Khorais. What do we have to do with Palestine, he asks. A woman responds, it's the cause, and we shouldn't forget the cause. People here say October 7th and its aftermath changed everyday life in Lebanon, politically, economically, and socially. Taxi driver Ali Al-Husseini is filling up his black 2010 Toyota at a gas station. He says there was a time when he filled the tank to the brim. Now he can barely afford half a tank. Today he made $7 driving his taxi, he says, and then spent those same $7 to gas up the car. These days the gas light is always on, he says. Back on the seaside, Rosette Schumann looks on at the sunset. She says despite that beautiful view, she doesn't want to spend her days here. She wants to go home, back to her job, her neighborhood, and her old life. But for now, she says, she doesn't know when or if that will ever become possible. For The World, Shirin Jafari, Beirut, Lebanon.

0: We leave the Middle East now and turn to news from Europe. Germany's intelligence agencies are in turmoil over charges that the country's one-time top spy has been charged with spying himself. The former head of Germany's Foreign Intelligence Service appeared in court yesterday on charges of treason, espionage, and disseminating state secrets. Authorities say August Hanning and another former member of the country's Federal Intelligence Service stole an estimated 2,000 documents. They allegedly used that classified information to compile a report for an unnamed foreign government. The revelations come at a time of increased foreign threats to Germany. Hans-Jakob Schindler is a German security analyst and director of the Counter-Extremism Project. He started by detailing the accusations outlined by investigators.
1: The accusation is that after his retirement in 2009, he enticed or made an agreement with his colleague who was still inside the service that he would still supply him with classified information from within the security service, the intelligence service, which he then used to work for commercial advisory companies, write reports, and at least in one case also wrote a assessment and analysis based on the classified information that he received illegally for another foreign intelligence service.
0: So he used this information to compile reports. Is there any evidence that he actually passed along any of this information directly to any foreign governments or other agencies?
1: For very obvious reasons, the prosecutors are very sparse in what they say, but from what the official charges that were published are, this is not the case. So there is not an accusation that he got a document and passed it on. However, legally, that really makes very little difference. He had that classified information. If he then puts it into an analysis of his own based on that information, it's just as illegal as passing on the document itself.
0: Is there anything else authorities are saying about what kinds of documents were stolen, what they might say?
1: Well, I mean, first of all, it's a staggering amount and a staggering amount of time. So it's about 2,000 documents that they are sure were inappropriately given to him over a period of 12 years. But this is early days or fairly early days in the investigation. They may be more, it may have continued longer, but that's what they're stating at the moment. The most concerning thing is that those documents also may have included two types of documents. First, the weekly intelligence assessments that the head of the BND or is compiled for the head of the BND for the weekly intelligence services meeting in the Federal Chancellery, i.e. the summary of the most important work that the intelligence service did in that week. Plus, there may also be documents among them that were given to the BND by other foreign intelligence services, which of course is a big no-no. This is highly protected information normally.
0: Did this start right after Hanning exited as the head of this agency? Was that about 12 years ago?
1: No, after he exited the agency, he was then state secretary, which is akin to a deputy minister, in the Ministry of Interior until 2009. And then around 2010, the allegations go, this started.
0: So is there anything known about what the motive might have been for Hanning? Was this basically just to give him an edge in a job?
1: Unfortunately, it seems to be as banal as that. It could be a combination of financial incentive, but also, you know, personal pride. He had been in the top echelons of the German security apparatus pretty much all his life. He started his career at the permanent representation of West Germany in East Berlin, which is, of course, in the Cold War, was the most sensitive position you could have.
0: Right.
1: And then was in the Federal Chancellery overseeing all the intelligence services, then was the head of the intelligence service, and then was the state secretary in the Ministry of Interior overseeing all the domestic intelligence services. So it could just be pride that he just wanted to have continued access to that kind of privileged information.
0: There was reporting by the German magazine Der Spiegel that one of the foreign intelligence agencies in question here belonged to Azerbaijan. The government there has denied this. But I'm curious if there's any information you can give us about why a country like Azerbaijan might be interested in the kind of information that this former spy chief would have access to.
1: Yeah, so, I mean, first of all, the source of that reporting is actually quite significant. It's Der Spiegel, who traditionally has extremely good relationship with the German police. They were the only news outlet that was there when he was arrested yesterday. So it could be credible because they may have had a chance to look at the file.
0: Mm-hmm.
1: The relationship to Azerbaijan by Dr. Hanning was known, and he was open that he had a relationship, commercially speaking, with some companies in Azerbaijan. Azerbaijan. He traveled frequently to Azerbaijan. So it wouldn't be completely out of the box to think that he also had contacts to his former colleagues at the Azerbaijan intelligence agency. Obviously, Azerbaijan would have to deny that this is the case in order not to damage their bilateral relationship. But I would think it's fairly credible if that would be the case.
0: Germans in general are skeptical of their government and their government spying on them, with good reason. The history of the Nazi secret police and the Stasi in East Germany. How is this realization landing in the country right now? How are people reacting?
1: I mean, it never would be a good time to have this kind of historic scandal here, because this is the highest ranking German security official being accused of anything like this ever since the Second World War. But this is also a particularly sensitive time because there is a lot of security challenges that Germany faces because of Russian hybrid warfare, because of ongoing terrorist threats from all kind of terrorist groups, left, right, and Islamist. But it's also just in the middle of the process where the current German government tries to update the legal mandates, both for the internal and external intelligence service, especially when it comes to mass data and mass data analysis via artificial intelligence. And that is a very sensitive discussion. And now it looks like the BND wasn't able for years to secure its own information.
0: The BND being the German acronym for this agency, the spy agency.
1: Yes, the Foreign Intelligence Service.
0: So I understand that their capabilities or their purview in conducting acts of sabotage and offensive cyber attacks, this spy agency was going to expand. Can you give me an example of the kind of thing that this agency was set to be able to do that it couldn't before?
1: Yeah, so there are three aspects to the reform. One is a better and more streamlined parliamentary control system over the intelligence services. This is something that they actually federal constitutional court demands of the government. Secondly, and in my opinion, just as significantly, it's updating the legal mandate so that monitoring on the cyberspace for both internal and external intelligence services gets updated to the level of other European agencies, that they have that ability for a long time already, in particular using AI. And the third one is this new qualitative change, that the external intelligence service, for example, would be able to dismantle or disrupt or destroy a server at a drone factory somewhere in a hostile country, for example, something they were not able to do, or react aggressively if there is a massive cyber attack against those who conduct these attacks. But the real purview really is you can destroy the server, you can destroy the technical infrastructure, you cannot harm human beings or kill human beings. That's definitely never going to be allowed.
0: Sounds like this is happening at a very, very sensitive time when there's a lot going on that the BND, the spy agency, needs to be on top of.
1: Yes. I mean, very concretely, just several weeks ago, there was a very aggressive attack with bomb-laden drones against Leipzig Airport, which, should that attack have worked, would have taken Leipzig Airport out of commission for a long time and would have possibly harmed and killed a significant number of individuals. That has been traced back to Russia. So, and the current head of the German Foreign Intelligence Agency, the BND, just briefed Parliament this week that not only is Russia going to continue with these very aggressive hybrid operations against Germany, but it will more likely increase in its aggressiveness. So it is really an important time that the agencies are getting up to speed in their legal mandate of what they're allowed to do and what they're not allowed to do to counter this far more aggressive behavior than we've ever seen by a foreign power against Germany.
0: You know, the headline of the story is almost farcical. Spy agency chief arrested for spying. As a security professional, what was your reaction when you first learned this?
1: Yeah, I mean, my first reaction was, how could he have had such a lapse in judgment? And a guy with that experience over such a long of time, what was the decision tree that made you think this was okay?
0: Hans-Jakob Schindler is a German security analyst and director of the Counter-Extremism Project.

Experimental musician Brian Eno does not like to fly. Back in 1977, he was at an airport in Germany when the incessant sounds of jet engines and cheesy pop music got him thinking, what should we be hearing? And that is when he came up with the idea for music for airports. Brian Eno said in the liner notes that the sound must be as ignorable as it is interesting. Listeners found it soothing. Last year, officials at Heathrow Airport in London also decided that a sense of calm was something their passengers might appreciate during the busy summer travel season. That led to the idea for a bespoke version of Brian Eno's concept. The airport partnered with Grammy-nominated producer Jordan Rakai to create music for Heathrow.

0: On top of ethereal sounds, you'll hear flight announcements, jet engines, the luggage carousel. A promotional video from Heathrow says the soundtrack lets travelers tune into their trip before the plane even leaves the ground, which sounds to me exactly like what Brian Eno was actually trying to get away from. Commentators in London were skeptical when this was launched last summer, when we first reported on this, like these guys on Talk TV.
1: It's a four-minute loop created entirely from more than 50 sounds sampled from the airport's terminals and runways. It started playing on Tuesday of this week, and apparently it's going to run till the end of August. I mean, this is where we are in the world now.
2: Someone's laughing all the way.
1: Somebody at the airport's making fake airport noises to play to people at the airport who can hear real airport noises by being at the airport.
2: I feel like they could put a bit more effort into making sure that, you know, the power doesn't go down, or
1: that might be good.
2: Keeping the planes running on time is.
0: In fairness, the sounds aren't fake. They are recordings of the real thing. The point stands, though, and maybe the airport got the hint. There is no sign that Heathrow brought back its bespoke summer soundtrack again this year. You'll have to find it online if you want to listen. You're with The World.
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0: This is The World. I'm Carolyn Beeler. Sometimes the biggest events in our lives can be triggered by a moment of serendipity. That was the case for National Geographic photographer Amy Tunsing, where a chance meeting while on assignment led to a whole new chapter in her life, as she explains here on GBH's Stories from the Stage.
1: My husband and I are being tossed and thrown around in a tiny little boat. There's waves of salt water coming in from all sides, crashing on us. Our eyes are stinging, and we are drenched. And we're holding on for dear life as we try to make it across a treacherous bay at the very top of Australia. I'm a photographer, and I'm on assignment for National Geographic magazine. I'm working on a story about a group of marsupial animals that went extinct about 50,000 years ago, all at the same time. And my husband is with me because he's also a photographer. In fact, we met in the halls of National Geographic. And we realized right away when we started dating that we would never see each other unless we assisted the other one on assignment. So I asked him if he would come on this one, and he agreed. But it was right about now that he was wondering why. So when people ask us what we do and we tell them that we're National Geographic photographers, they usually assume that we photograph lions and tigers and bears. And usually we photograph people. But right now, we're not doing either. We're just holding on for dear life, trying to get across this bay to photograph some rock art that might help explain some of the mystery around these lost animals. Our dinghy captain is a cross between Crocodile Dundee and Dumbledore. His pants are full of holes, and they're being held up by a makeshift rope belt with a giant fillet knife wedged in. And his accent is so thick that we're only understanding every other word. But eventually, miraculously, we make it to the other side, to our camp that's right near the rock art. And this rock art is a simple line drawing. There's a human with an arched back and a giant spear thrusting towards what some think is one of these animals, one of these lost animals. And if it was, then it might help explain some of the mystery around why they disappeared, because it would put humans and these animals on the planet at the same time. And so when I'm finally in front of this rock art and I'm trying to figure out how to frame this part of my story with my camera, I'm suddenly overcome with this deep sense of connection, this kinship with this other storyteller from tens of thousands of years ago who also decided to take a moment and document something important. A couple weeks later, at the end of our trip, my husband and I end up on a beach in an Aboriginal community. The sun is setting and the sky is purple and orange and red, and the tide is going out. And there's beautiful brain coral being revealed, and there's kids running everywhere. And I was photographing them, but I started to photograph this one little boy. He and I, we made this special connection. And at some point, I knelt down and I showed him the back of my camera to offer for him to see more pictures. And so he came over and he immediately accepted by sitting on my lap. And he was covered with sand. And so now I was covered with sand. And we were looking at pictures and we were laughing and having a great time. And usually this would be just another moment on assignment stored in my head. But my husband was there and he decided to take the time to document it. And it's not any picture that would land on the photos that you would see in National Geographic magazine. It's just a simple snapshot, but it sings with joy. You know, a few months before this trip, my husband and I got married, and we were not classic newlyweds at all. We already owned a house, we had bought several cars, we'd formed an LLC, and we were still getting married. But it was right around this time that we started to dream about becoming parents and wish for a child. And so years went by, and we continued to dream and wish, and we tried. And then we decided to grow our family through adoption. And like most people in the United States, we chose an open adoption, which means that the birth mom or the birth family gets to choose where the child goes. And there's an opportunity for a continued relationship and communication. So in order to start this process, we had to build a website. And we had to collect photographs and writing and put it up on this website to show people who we were, our backyard, our pets. It's basically match.com for adoption. And then you make it go live, and you wait for somebody to pick you. So I was sound asleep on assignment in Uganda in my hotel room when I was woken up by a call from my husband, and he was breathless and excited. There was a 15-year-old young woman who was pregnant with a little girl, and she had chosen us. And we had a few hours to decide. So a few weeks later, in a doctor's office in New York, we met our daughter's birth grandparents, birth mom, and birth auntie for the first time. And on a black and white sonogram screen, we saw our daughter for the first time in a black and white image and her little feet kicking. And we heard her heartbeat for the first time. And our hearts skipped a beat. And when we asked why us? Why did you choose us? Our daughter's birth mother described a photograph of me on a beach, covered in sand, laughing with a little boy with so much joy, the same joy that we've felt with our daughter for 7 years, our beautiful daughter who has built our family. Thank you.
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The World is a co-production of GBH Boston and PRX. 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

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Hey, Seward. Well, it's 1 o'clock, and it's time for the Bush Lines.

All righty. Looks like the bush lines are empty today, and there's nothing in the ride line or on the lost and found and, or the job line or the critter line. So that does it for the bush lines. 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

All right, and good afternoon, everybody. My name is Rachel, and this is the show that I call Wheel Watch. I'm here for the next 2 hours playing great tunes for you, but first, I'm going to give you a rundown of the weather. For Homer today, they are calling for mostly sunny skies with isolated showers and a high near 47 degrees with calm wind. Tonight in Homer, isolated showers and mostly cloudy skies with a low around 34 degrees and calm winds. And tomorrow, Thursday in Homer, partly sunny skies with a high near 47 degrees and calm winds. Over there in Seward today, partly sunny skies with scattered showers and a high around 44 degrees. West wind 5 to 10 miles per hour becoming south this afternoon. And for tonight in Seward, scattered showers with a low around 36 degrees and south wind around 5 miles per hour becoming northwest after midnight. And tomorrow, Thursday in Seward, mostly sunny skies with a high near 44 degrees and northwest wind around 5 miles per hour. And the synopsis for the North Gulf Coast, Kodiak Island waters, and Cook Inlet. A weak trough persists over the North Gulf Coast through tomorrow morning, and then a front will approach the Western Gulf Friday morning. For beautiful Kachemak Bay, today they're calling for a southeast wind of 10 knots becoming west this afternoon and seas at 2 feet. Tonight, variable wind less than 10 knots and seas at 2 feet. And for tomorrow, Thursday, variable wind less than 10 knots and seas at 2 feet. Cook Inlet, north of Calgon Island, today they're calling for a variable wind of 10 knots, seas at 2 feet. Tonight, variable wind less than 10 knots and seas at 2 feet. And tomorrow, Thursday, a variable wind of less than 10 knots and seas at 2 feet. Cook Inlet, north of Cook Inlet, Calgon Island to Point Beatty. Today they're calling for a southwest wind of 10 knots becoming variable less than 10 and seas at 2 feet. Tonight, variable wind less than 10 knots and seas at 2 feet. And tomorrow, Thursday, a variable wind of less than 10 knots and seas at 2 feet.

Shelikov Strait, today they're calling for a southwest wind of 15 knots, becoming variable 10 by this afternoon, and seas at 3 feet. For tonight, a variable wind of 10 knots, seas at 2 feet. And for Thursday, southwest wind 15 knots, seas at 2 feet, building to 4 feet in the afternoon. Barren Island East, today they're calling for a variable wind of 10 knots and seas at 3 feet. Tonight, variable wind 10 knots, seas at 3 feet. And tomorrow, Thursday, a variable wind of 10 knots and seas at 3 feet. West of the Barren Islands, including Kamishak Bay, today they're calling for a northwest wind of 15 knots, seas at 3 feet. Tonight, a variable wind of 10 knots, seas at 3 feet. And for Thursday, variable wind 10 knots, seas at 2 feet. For Resurrection Bay, today they're calling for a variable wind less than 10 knots, becoming south 10 this afternoon and seas at 2 feet. With patchy fog. Tonight, north wind 10 knots, seas at 2 feet, and for Thursday on Resurrection Bay, north wind in the morning at 10 knots, becoming variable less than 10, and seas at 2 feet. Cape Clear to Gore Point, out to 15 nautical miles. Today, they're calling for a variable wind of 10 knots, seas at 4 feet. Tonight, variable wind 10 knots, seas at 3 feet. And for Thursday, a variable wind of 10 knots and seas at 3 feet. Oh, it's a variable wind time. Kind of nice. All right, and for a look at the Soldovia District tides right here on beautiful Kachemak Bay, we have a high tide coming up right here at 1:17. That's like 12 minutes. 12 minutes. That's going to be an 18.2-foot high. And low tide tonight at 7:16, that's going to be a 1.9-foot low. Over there in Seward, you just had a high tide at 12:04. That was a 10.2-foot high. And low tide this afternoon, evening at 6:03, that's going to be a 2-foot low. In Homer, the sun rose this morning at 8:26 and will set this evening at 7:20. That is 10 hours and 54 minutes of beautiful daylight. And that's a gain of 5 minutes and 18 seconds of starry skies tonight. And the sun will rise tomorrow morning in Homer at 8:28 a.m. Over there in Seward, the sun rose this morning at 8:18 and will set this evening at 7:10. That is 10 hours and 52 minutes of beautiful daylight. And that's a gain of 5 minutes and 24 seconds of beautiful starry skies tonight in Seward. And the sun will rise tomorrow morning in Seward at 8:20 a.m. All right, do stay tuned right here on your favorite public radio station, KBBI AM 890 and 88.1 FM Seward. 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I know I'll be answering some phones. I look forward to seeing who calls in. Yay! Well, thank you so much for supporting public radio. Our mission is to provide news, information, and entertainment to foster community engagement. Oh, yeah. That's what I'm doing. That's what I'm here for. I'm here for you. All right. Well, I'm going to start out today's Wheel Watch with our wonderful, wonderful friend, Tim Easton, the troubadour of the music waves, and this song called A Voice on the Radio. Here we go.

that, of course, was the beautiful and talented Brandi Carlile, and that song every time I hear that song. Aw, that's so beautiful. And that is from their album, By the Way I Forgive You, from 2018. Before that, Abigail LaPelle performed Home to Me. That's from the 2017 album called Hide Nor Hair. Paul Poff, I don't know how to say his name, Poff. See You Better, that's from his 2016 album. Matilda Mann performed that pretty song called Doomsday. I don't know why she called it Doomsday. It's a very pretty song. I think it's about getting married. Steve Grimes, that song that Mark turned me on to. Thank you so much, Mark. That song called Over the Waves. That's from the 2010 album called Labor of Love. And Tim Easton started out today's Wheel Watch with The Voice on the Radio. And that's from his 2021 album called You Don't Really Know Me. Oh, Tim Easton, we love your voice on the radio. All right, well, good afternoon, everybody. It is 1:30 in the afternoon. You are tuned to KBBI AM 890 in Homer, Alaska, and 88.1 FM in Seward. Hey, Seward. Well, it looks like it's still about 41 degrees and partly sunny over there in Seward. And it's 45 degrees with partly sunny skies here in beautiful downtown Homer and on lovely Kachemak Bay. All right, I got a couple community calendar announcements for you. Starting today, Wednesday, October 7th, Life Lab After School. This is an 11-week hands-on creative after-school session exploring health, anatomy, feelings, and growing up in a community in and relations. The program is completely free for 5th and 6th graders age 10 to 12. For more information, you can visit Kachemak Bay Family Planning Education Space. And their phone number is 907-235-3436. And they are over there on Nelson Circle, 3957 Nelson Circle. So this is Wednesdays from 3 to 5. Good stuff. And Wellness Wednesday is today again. And self-care without self-judgment. This is offered by Kachemak Bay Campus. Learning to listen to your whole self. What is self-care? Less about trying to improve or control ourselves, and more about learning to listen. Join Stephanie Dickerson, LMT, for an exploration of self-care as loving attention rather than anxious self-improvement. Through reflection and simple embodied practices, participants will explore four layers of well-being: what sustains the body, what feeds or consumes our energy, and what we are experiencing inside and how we relate to what we find. Together, you'll find practice recognition and what is asked for care, choosing an appropriate response, whether that means nourishing a basic need, moving energy, or making room for feelings, establishing a boundary, seeking support, or investigating a persistent symptom. Participants will leave with a practical framework for listening to themselves and responding with greater care and choice. This is offered by the Kachemak Bay Campus. It's from 5:30 to 7:30 tonight. If you have questions, you can give them a call at 907-235-1674. All good stuff. And it is Wednesday, so bingo, bingo, bingo is happening right over there at the Homer Elks Lodge, number 2127. Bingo is hosted by the Homer Emblem Club, number 350. If you bring a can of food for the food pantry, you will receive an extra door prize. Doors open at 5:30, calling starts at 6:30, and you must be 19 years or older to play. And it's a $17 buy-in. I think that's so funny. If you have any questions, you can call the Homer Emblem Club at number 350 at 907-299-1964. All right. I'm going to get back into the music here. This is the Rainbow Girls.

beautiful Casey Musgraves with Willie Nelson. What beautiful voices. And that song, Are You Sure? That's from the 2015 album called Pageant Material. Jason Isbell performed Wind Behind the Rain. Wow, Jake, that was great. Foxes in the Snow is the name of that album from 2025. Gillian Welch performed Scarlet Town. I love it. The Harrow and the Harvest is the name of that album from 2011. Thank you. Josh Ritter performed Good Man. That's from the Animal Years album from 2006. Allison Russell and Devin Gilifrin, I can't say that last name, Love is a Golden Lion. That was beautiful. That's from the In the Heart of Chaos from 2026. Morning, that was Sarah Jarosz, that beautiful voice from the Blue Heron Suite from 2021. And the Rainbow Girl started out that set with American Dream. That's from their album from 2017. Well, good afternoon, everybody. 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Hey, Seward, how's it going over there? It looks like it's still sitting. What is it? The temperature over there in Seward is just about 42 degrees with partly cloudy skies. Let's say mostly sunny, partly cloudy. There we go. And it's 47 degrees here in beautiful downtown Homer and on lovely Ketchumak Bay, and the sun is peeking through those clouds. I see it. I bet it's really pretty out there. All right, I'm going to give you a rundown of the weather for Homer today. They are calling for mostly sunny skies with isolated showers and a high near 47 degrees. Well, there you go. Right at 47, and a calm wind. For tonight in Homer, isolated showers, mostly cloudy with a low around 34 degrees and calm winds. And tomorrow, Thursday in Homer, partly sunny with a high near 47 degrees and calm winds. Seward today, they are calling for partly sunny with scattered showers and a high near 44 degrees. West wind 5 to 10 miles per hour, becoming south this afternoon. Tonight in Seward, scattered showers with a low around 36 degrees and a south wind around 5 miles per hour, becoming northwest after midnight. And tomorrow, Thursday in Seward, mostly sunny skies with a high near 44 degrees, northwest wind around 5 miles per hour. And for the marine weather forecast for beautiful Ketchumak Bay today, they are calling for a southeast wind of 10 knots, becoming west this afternoon and seas at 2 feet. Tonight, variable wind less than 10 knots, seas at 2 feet. And for tomorrow, Thursday, variable wind less than 10 knots and seas at 2 feet. For Resurrection Bay today, they are calling for a variable wind of less than 10 knots, becoming south 10 this afternoon and seas at 2 feet with patchy fog. Tonight, north wind 10 knots, seas at 2 feet. And for tomorrow, Thursday, north wind 10 knots in the morning, becoming variable less than 10 and seas at 2 feet. And just because we can, the sun rose this morning in Homer at 8:26 and will set this evening at 7:20. That is 10 hours and 54 minutes of beautiful daylight. And that's a gain of 5 minutes and 18 seconds of beautiful starlight tonight. And the sun will rise tomorrow morning in Homer at 8:28 a.m. Over there in Seward, the sun rose this morning at 8:18 and will set this evening at 7:10. That is 10 hours and 52 minutes of beautiful daylight. And that's a gain of 5 minutes and 24 seconds of starlight tonight. And the sun will rise tomorrow morning in Seward at 8:20 a.m. And a quick look at the Soldovia District tides right here on beautiful Ketchumak Bay. We did have a high tide at 1:17. That was an 18.2 footer. Footer. Low tide will be at 7:16. That's going to be a 1.9 foot tide. And then in Seward, high tide was at noon and it was a 10 footer. And now low tide will be at 6:03 tonight. That's going to be a 2 foot low. All right, I guess I will get on back to the music. Oh, I see. Okay, I am going to play up next. This is a song by Elephant Revival, and this song's called Home in Your Heart. Here we go.

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0: 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And I've been talking to Jesus every day.
1: And I got this girl back home I call my wife.

isn't that right? The Farmer Is the One. That's right. That's Dan Zanes and Friends. And The Farmer Is the One is the name of that song, and it's from the album Little Nut Tree from 2011. And that's your reminder to go to Farmer's Market. They are still open until 5. You can go down to 1155 Ocean Drive and get your greens on, visit with your community. It is sunny and pretty out there. I bet it's really nice. And there's still some farmers at the farmer's market, which is good. Yay, support the local farmers. The Lumineers before that, that song called Where the Skies Are Blue. That's from the 2016 album called Cleopatra. The First Aid Kit performed Postcards. That's from their 2018 album called Ruins. Brandi Carlile and Lucius performed You and Me on the Rock. That's from their 2021 album called In These... Silent Days. There we go. In These Silent Days. Pat Green and Willie Nelson performed Threadbare Gypsy Soul. I know some friends that really like that song. This goes out to you, Jake and Melissa. That was from the 2001 album, 3 Days. Wenatchee and MG Lenderman performed Right Back to It. That's from the Tiger's Blood album. And we started out that set of Wheel Watch with Elephant Revival and Home in Your Heart. That's from their Petals album from 2016. Home in Your Heart. And I hope we're in your heart right here at KBBI. 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This is on, Wednesdays. Today's Wednesday, 5:30 to 6:30. It's open to all ages, 8 years or up, with parents' permission and signing a waiver. The cost is $4 for everyone. Please bring a clean pair of indoor shoes to change into in the entryway. And thank you for keeping the new floors looking good. If you have any questions, you can call Spark, 907-299-5115. And also another community calendar announcement, the Homer Drawdown No Scrap Wasted October meeting is happening. You can join them for the meeting. They will share a meal at 5:30, and the meeting will start at 6. The No Scrap Wasted solution continues to build steam into the fall. Their work to curb waste streams around the community has many facets, and there are ways for everyone to contribute. So I think it's like recycling, building materials, things like that. If you have any questions, you can meet them tonight at 5:30 at 533 East Pioneer at the Ketchumak Bay campus. Or if you have questions, you can email them at homerdrawdown@gmail.com. Good stuff. Okay, it's 2:32 in the afternoon. I'm going to get back into some music. Here's another one. This is Billy Strings and Molly Tuttle. And you guessed it, listen to the radio.

0: ticket school, right? That's not the show. That's like the dopest shit in school, right?
1: Yeah!
2: It's right over there, man, right over to the left. All the people are trying to help.

Where else would you hear a song about goats and then some funky guitar blues? But cookie show like mine. Okay, before that, we had Keller Williams, My Neighbor is Happy Again. Lyle Lovett, She's Hot to Go. That goes out to you, Lulu. That was a good boogie. The Big Woo performed Kangaroo. That's from Tracking Buffalo Through the Bathtub album. Keelan Donovan performed Like a Radio. She likes to turn me on like a radio. There we go. Because I'm Me, that's the Avalanches. And we love that video. Billy Strings and Molly Tuttle started out that set with Listen to the Radio. Well, good afternoon, everybody. 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I've got just a couple minutes to give you a rundown of the weather. They are calling for mostly sunny skies here in Homer with isolated showers and a high near 47 degrees with calm wind. For tonight in Homer, isolated showers, mostly cloudy with a low around 34 degrees and calm winds. And for tomorrow, Thursday in Homer, partly sunny skies with a high near 47 degrees and calm wind. Over there in Seward today, partly sunny with scattered showers and a high near 44 degrees. West wind 5 to 10 miles per hour becoming south this afternoon. Tonight in Seward, scattered showers with a low around 36 degrees and south wind around 5 miles per hour becoming northwest after midnight. And tomorrow, Thursday in Seward, mostly sunny skies with a high near 44 degrees. Northwest wind around 5 miles per hour. And a quick look at the tides. We have low tide this evening at 7:16 right here, the Soldovia District. Beautiful Kachemak Bay. 7:16, that's going to be a 1.9-foot low. And then high tide early in the morning at 1:25 a.m., that's going to be 18.3-foot high. Over in Seward, low tide this evening at 6:03, and that's going to be a 2-footer. And high tide early in the morning at 12:04 a.m., that's going to be a 10.4-foot high. All right, do stay tuned. Up next is Fresh Air with Terry Gross at 3 o'clock. I'm going to get out there in the sunshine and go over to Farmer's Market, get some greens. I'm looking for some carrots and some taters.

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1: From WHYY in Philadelphia, this is Fresh Air. I'm Dave Davies. Today we explore the bold and controversial leadership of Secretary of Defense Pete Hegseth with veteran Pentagon correspondent Greg Jaffe. Hegseth has shaken up the command ranks of the military, firing or blocking the promotions of more than 80 generals and admirals. Jaffe says there's a long tradition of defense secretaries keeping culture wars and ideological battles out of the military.
2: Hegseth was really the first Secretary of Defense I've seen in my lifetime who invited that into the Pentagon and made it a central plank of his identity and leadership.
1: Jaffe says Hegseth's personnel moves disproportionately target women and officers of color, reflecting his belief that a commitment to diversity has weakened the military. First News.
3: Live from NPR News in Washington, I'm Ryland Barton. President Trump is heading to San Antonio today as new polling shows deep disapproval among Latino voters who are key to his election in 2024. The city is about 65% Latino. Only about a quarter of Latinos say they approve of the job the president is doing right now. Secretary of State Marco Rubio is telling Europeans to, quote, wake up from their slumber and save Western civilization. His speech in Athens was filled with Christian nationalist rhetoric, as NPR's Michelle Kellerman reports.
4: With the Acropolis as a backdrop, Secretary Rubio says the world has much to learn from the men of ancient Greece who knew there was nothing selfish about fighting for their own interests. But he says nationalism has become a dirty word, and now the West is at a crossroads.
5: The course we take will determine whether the West maintains its place at the head of the world or resigns itself to a future of atrophy and servitude and decline.
4: Rubio says the Trump administration plans to dominate the fields of drone warfare, critical minerals, and artificial intelligence, which Trump is trying to rebrand as superintelligence to play down calls for regulations. Michelle Kellerman, NPR News, the State Department.
3: The Department of Homeland Security has proposed a $70,000 fee for international students who are seeking to work in the U.S. It's the latest effort from the Trump administration to crack down on foreign enrollment. The change would represent a blow to American colleges and universities that heavily recruit students from overseas as a source of tuition revenue. The public has 60 days to comment on the proposal. Support for Medicare for All is the highest it's been in at least a decade, according to new polling. Kate Wells with our partner KFF Health News reports.
6: If you go to one of Democratic Senate candidate Abdul El-Sayed's town halls in Michigan, you will hear the crowd chant the campaign slogan.
7: Money out of
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8: All!
6: Two in three Americans now say they favor Medicare for All, according to polling from KFF, a health policy research organization. But many of them don't actually know what it means, and that support fluctuates based on what pollsters told them about it. Medicare for All usually means a single insurance program run by the federal government that replaces or radically changes private insurance. Opponents argue that Medicare for All would raise taxes and could lead to treatment delays.
3: That's Kate Wells with our partner KFF Health News. The FCC is considering a request to loosen rules on political robocalls, including those with AI-generated voices. Current federal laws ban most robocalls to cell phones. A conservative group called Club for Growth is seeking the change, arguing it could improve voter communication and polling accuracy. Consumer advocacy groups warn the change could lead to a surge of unwanted and misleading calls before the midterm elections. This is NPR News. Nearly a month after President Trump signed a Russia sanctions bill named after Lindsey Graham, Senate leaders in both parties are urging the administration to use the new law to help Ukraine. In a letter to Treasury Secretary Scott Bessent and Secretary of State Marco Rubio, the senators say they want the Trump administration to more quickly clamp down on the flow of money fueling Russia's war, especially the shadow fleet of tankers Moscow is using to transport oil. A new study finds that modern indigenous populations share many ancient microbes that most of the world is missing. NPR's Ping Huang reports.
9: The Hadza people

0: of Tanzania and the Chimani people of Bolivia live thousands of miles in an ocean apart. Yet researchers compared their gut bacteria and found they had 90% of the same species in their digestive tracts. Justin Sonnenberg at Stanford University is senior author on the paper.
1: These populations in South America and in Africa and probably in other parts of the world are transmitting microbes over generations.
0: The similarities in their gut bacteria are remarkable. Sonnenberg and his colleagues found that most of these bacteria are missing in modern industrialized people, which raises questions like whether losing these microbial species could affect susceptibility to chronic and inflammatory diseases such as certain cancers or diabetes. The paper is published in the journal Nature. Ping Huang, NPR News.
2: There's a race to the bottom of the NFL standings 4 games into the season. A record-tying 5 teams have no wins 1 month in, marking just the 7th time that's happened in NFL history and the first time since 2019. I'm Ryland Barton. This is NPR News from Washington.
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0: This is Fresh Air. I'm Dave Davies. When President Donald Trump nominated Pete Hegseth, Secretary of Defense, he said he liked Hegseth's central casting looks and tough warrior mentality. In a speech at the U.S. Marine Corps base Quantico in Virginia last week, Hegseth told an audience of junior officers and enlisted leaders they should be proud of the culture change he's brought to the military.
1: The only focus, as you know, in your formations should be training, readiness, accountability, discipline, and lethality. And when you pursue those things, you don't have to walk on eggshells. No more social engineering, no more weaponized IG policies. The complainers, the ideologues, and the poor performers are no longer in the driver's seat. No more silly PowerPoint trainings or drag queen shows. No more diversity quotas, no more gender pronouns, no more identity months. Only the warrior ethos.
0: While Hegseth still champions the policies he came in with, our guest, veteran Pentagon reporter Greg Jaffe, says Hegseth's performance is generating increasing blowback from members of Congress, including some Republicans. Hegseth's firing and sidelining of senior military officers and his lack of communication about those moves and the nearly 8-month-old war in Iran has left many on Capitol Hill unwilling to approve his budget requests or confirm his nominees for Pentagon posts. Unbowed, Hegseth has announced new initiatives, among them construction of a massive new military base in the United States and Project Meridian, a study of the future of warfare with key roles for Elon Musk and Newt Gingrich. Greg Jaffe covers the Pentagon and the United States military for the New York Times. Before joining the Times, he spent 13 years at the Wall Street Journal and 15 years at the Washington Post. He's also the author of The Fourth Star, a book about four Army generals who commanded U.S. troops in Iraq. We recorded our conversation yesterday. Greg Jaffe, welcome back to Fresh Air.
2: Thanks for having me.
0: You know, you covered the Pentagon and the military for a long time. You've seen a lot of secretaries of defense. What were your early impressions of Pete Hegseth when he was nominated?
2: You know, my first big impression is that he's different in the sense that he's a culture warrior in a way that no other Secretary of Defense has. So he comes to the Pentagon via Fox News, where he's a TV host on the weekends, and is really steeped in sort of right-wing culture wars. And usually Secretaries of Defense do everything they can to sort of protect the military from our sort of divisive politics and those culture wars. And Hegseth was really the first Secretary of Defense I've seen in my lifetime who invited that into the Pentagon and made it a central plank of his identity and leadership.
0: Right. Certainly a different approach. You know, it's interesting. Some secretaries of defense have had backgrounds in corporate America. Hegseth served in Iraq and Afghanistan in combat?
2: He did, in Iraq in combat, and in Afghanistan it was primarily in a staff position. But in Iraq, you know, he had a fairly intense combat experience. He's in a place called Samarra where there's a giant mosque bombing, which really kicks off the Iraqi Civil War in 2005 and 2006. So it's an intense one-year deployment that I think leaves a real impact. It's something he carries with him. In fact, he writes in his book, The War on Warriors, in 2024, before he comes into the Pentagon, that it was sort of the defining experience in his life. And he was almost sad to leave it because it was so intense. And I do think the other thing he carries to the Pentagon, beyond this sort of culture wars, is a lot of the grievance and anger that soldiers felt and troops generally felt over losing the Iraq and Afghanistan war. Iraq was not a loss, but it's certainly a mixed outcome. Afghanistan feels a lot like a loss. And he brings a lot of that grievance and anger and desire to blame somebody for that loss into the Pentagon with him.
0: Does he make a case in that book that he and other soldiers were prevented from defeating the enemy by commanders who were afraid of whatever, being aggressive or because of rules on civilian casualties?
2: Yeah, so there's a variety of villains in his book. Among the biggest are the judge advocate generals, or JAGs, the lawyers, who he sees as shackling the military with these really restrictive rules of engagement that prevents them from being as lethal as they need to be on those battlefields and has them kind of being cautious and looking over their shoulders rather than prosecuting the war intensely. But really what he sees more broadly than even that is this attack on what he calls the warrior ethos or the warrior spirit. And so the JAGs are part of that. these cowardly, feckless generals are part of that. The terrible politicians are part of that. And so, too, are all the kind of leftists and liberals who he sees as having infiltrated the United States military to bring women into combat, to allow transgender people to serve. And all of these things have sort of corrupted or undermined the warrior ethos, which in his view is, I think, why we're losing these wars.
0: Now, when Hegseth came into the job, he changed some rules at the Pentagon about media access. How did that affect your ability to cover him and the military?
2: You know, it certainly had an impact. I think one of the great things about covering the Pentagon and the military over the years was that we had pretty broad access to the building. You know, the classified spaces were all locked. All the office doors are locked. But we had the ability to sort of wander the hallways and talk to people and run into people. And in some cases, the best things we could do were just wander down to the public affairs offices. You know, the Army, the Navy, the Air Force, the Marine Corps all have these big public affairs offices, as well as the Pentagon, you know, the Office of the Secretary of Defense or Secretary of War, as he likes to call himself. And so you could just have informal conversations with people about what was going on. You'd run into people in the hallways. You'd travel with the Secretary of Defense on overseas trips and get to know, you know, the person who was running the military and his staff. And all those things bred a certain kind of familiarity and understanding. And all of that is currently gone.
0: Now, in August, you and three of your colleagues at the New York Times wrote a story. The headline was, Hegseth's Purge of Top Generals Leaves the Army Rudderless. Give us an example or two of some of these moves and their impact.
2: Yeah, so it's been very sweeping in the Army, and I think Hegseth has a particular grievance towards the Army. But, you know, we're at a moment right now where the country's at war in Iran. There's no chief of staff of the Army. The chief of staff is the four-star general in charge of the United States Army, largely in charge of training, equipping, preparing the Army to fight today's wars and the future wars. So that's a four-star general named Randy George. He was fired without cause or reason in April. And then the second person is Dan Driscoll. He left earlier this summer. He resigned after real tension with Hegseth that had carried on for months, largely due to Hegseth's intervention within the Army, pulling officers off of what are called promotion lists and firing officers like General George. Driscoll carried on until, I think, September 2nd when he finally resigned. But those are the two top, it's the top civilian and the top general running the United States Army, and we have nobody in either of those two positions. Then beneath that, you've had a series of three and four stars who have been pulled out of their positions, fired, and in a couple of cases also not replaced. And so you have an army with very, very thin senior leadership ranks. I think currently there are 5 four-star generals in the army. Only a few years ago, the number was about 15.
0: Yeah, you know, I guess, you know, senior military commanders have learned over the years that you want to have a presence in Washington and you want to treat, you know, politicians with care. Give us a sense of how past secretaries of defense have dealt with Congress. And what's different about Hegseth? Is it the number of times he talks to them? Is it a matter of him taking phone calls? Is it a matter of staff relations and meetings?
2: I think it's all three. So it's staff certainly has been a point of contention. There's a guy named Bridge Colby, who's the undersecretary for policy. There's a feeling among the senators that he's supposed to sort of brief the senators on Pentagon policy, our strategy for fighting wars, our strategy for positioning troops around the world. They feel like he often comes to them unprepared or unwilling to share information. I think one place where they feel like they were misled is, you know, earlier in the year, we pulled some troops out of Poland and Eastern Europe. That happened about a week after Mr. Colby gave them a briefing in which he assured them that that wasn't going to happen. So they just felt really burned over that. I think some of it is just the sort of the dismissive attitude that the secretary brings. When he comes to the Hill, it tends to be very combative. And it's somewhat of a two-way street. I think the Democrats are really angry. They're frustrated with him. So they really lash into him, and he really lashes back. And so you have these very contentious, angry hearings.
0: They were very contentious hearings in part because of, you know, reporting of some stuff up about Hegseth's personal conduct. There were accusations of sexual assault. heavy drinking, mishandling of two veterans organizations, two nonprofits that he was asked to leave from. That left a certain ring or a certain taste, didn't it?
2: I think he carries a lot of bitterness from those hearings. He feels like he wasn't treated fairly or was treated in a disrespectful manner. And I think he brings that chip on his shoulder every time he testifies before the Hill and any time he talks to us in the media, which is increasingly rare. It's worth noting the last press briefing he had was May 5th.
0: You know, you and your colleagues have written about a number of these senior commanders whose careers were ended by Hegseth. Are there clear ways in which we can see the American warfighting effort diminished or hampered by some of these command-level vacancies?
2: I think the biggest is in the Army. It's worth noting the scale of what's happened, too. So he's fired or pulled off promotion lists about 80 general officers, somewhere between 80 and 85. So that's essentially firing or removing about 10% of those officers. So it's a big number. In terms of tracing the immediate impact, I think you see it most clearly in the Army. You know, the Army is in a really tough moment right now. War is changing, particularly for troops on the ground. And you see it in places like Russia and Ukraine war. You see it in Iran, where large numbers of cheap drones have the ability to strike troops on the ground and cause large numbers of casualties to make it really hard for troops to even move. They sort of become frozen in place and dug in. And the Army is behind and catching up. I think the two people he fired at the very top of the Army, Secretary Driscoll, the Army Secretary, and Randy George, were pushing really hard to try to catch the Army up in that area. Another general who he fired, so sort of a legendary commander named C.D. Donahue, who commanded the Army's Delta Force, its sort of elite counterterrorism unit, as well as played a key role in helping the Ukrainians fight back against the Russians. He was a real advocate for taking the lessons of the Ukraine war and using them to modernize the Army. He was also pushed out. So you see a lot of the momentum that the Army had towards adapting to this new kind of war being ushered out the door.
0: You know, C.D. Donahue is a particularly interesting case because one of the things that seemed to have undermined him with Hegseth was that he was in a very famous photograph when he was in Afghanistan as the U.S. force there was leaving, and he was literally the last guy, I think, to get on an aircraft to leave by tradition, the general. And an Army photographer snapped a photo of him through night goggles, I guess. It's kind of a green and black image. He had nothing to do with it, but it kind of became viral. And he ended up being associated with what the Trump administration regarded as a national disgrace, the handling of the departure from Afghanistan. Is that what really poisoned his chances with this defense secretary?
2: I think that was the beginning of it. You know, so sort of Hegseth sees this photo, decides that Trump wants heads to roll for the 2021 withdrawal of Afghanistan, in which there's a suicide bombing that kills a large number of soldiers and Marines. And so he knows that Donahue's captured in that picture. And so at that time, Donahue had been selected, and he had initially approved Donahue to take over U.S. European Command, which is the four-star command in Europe, overseeing, you know, U.S. and NATO forces in Europe. And so Hegseth gets it in his mind, decides to pull this back. His chief of staff at the time tries to talk Hegseth out of it and says, essentially, you know, General Donahue wasn't in charge of the gate where the suicide bombing happened. He wasn't responsible for the way the withdrawal was conducted. He was sent over there after things had already devolved to chaos to try to make the best out of a bad situation, to kind of pull things in. And so punishing him for that is the wrong move. That's where it starts with Hegseth. I think it quickly moves beyond that. And I think in some ways he has a terrible relationship with the Hill. General Donahue, by virtue of being a four-star, has spent a decent amount of time up there testifying. He has good relationships with senators and House members, both Republican and Democrat. Some are veterans who he knows from service. And so I think that also rubs Hegseth the wrong way. And the more those senators try to push Hegseth to change his mind, the way the chief of staff had done to try to keep Donahue on, the more he comes to see Donahue as a threat to him as a sort of an alternative power center that he can't control. I don't think that's fair to Donahue, who understands the chain of command, but I think in Hegseth's mind, that's the way it works.
0: We need to take a break here. Let me reintroduce you. We are speaking with Greg Jaffe. He covers the Pentagon and the U.S. military for the New York Times. We'll be back in just a moment. This is Fresh Air.
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0: This is Fresh Air, and we're speaking with veteran Pentagon correspondent Greg Jaffe. He covers the U.S. military for the New York Times. And we're talking about the tenure of Secretary of Defense Pete Hegseth. You know, in Pete Hegseth's book, The War on Warriors, he writes that in almost every instance where he's observed poor leadership or people in positions they're not qualified for, it was a diversity or perceived diversity hire. Is that point of view reflected in the moves he has made to remove or block promotions of commanders in the military?
2: Yeah, absolutely. The removals and the blocking of promotions in particular have fallen heavily disproportionately on Black and women officers, about half of those pulled off promotion lists. And these promotion lists are formed essentially generals in the case of the Army will use, or admirals in the case of the Navy. A panel of promotion board will meet for a period of time, 3 or 4 days, and will sort through hundreds of resumes to decide who should be promoted to 1-star and 2-star rank. And so it's supposed to be an apolitical, nonpartisan process. And what Hegseth has done that no other secretary has done in the last 25 years that I've covered the military, if not longer, is reached in and pulled people off those promotion lists without any kind of stated reason. About half of those he's pulled off promotion lists, which is about 55 people, are Black or female officers. They represent a fraction of the total number of generals, so it's really fallen disproportionately hard on them.
0: You know, Pete Hegseth says his military is colorblind and merit-based. When you talk to, you know, sources in the military, what do they think of his record here?
2: I think there's a lot of alarm about it. I think this year, for the first time in more than a decade, not a single woman will be promoted to admiral rank in the Navy. So no 1-star or 2-star admirals will be women. And that's a massive change. In terms of what's happening and why it's happening, I think it's a product of the quote you read, which is certainly his mindset from War on Warriors. I think the other thing that happened is part of the way they've screened out people, and they have a group of people inside the Pentagon, and it's a very shadowy and non-transparent process, who, when somebody is chosen to be promoted to 1 or 2-star rank, they will comb all their public statements, all their public appearances, looking for reasons to pull them off the list. And so one of the reasons, there's a Black admiral who was promoted to 3-star, who was the Navy's choice for a 3-star billet, named Admiral Barnett. You know, he had given a Black History Month speech. I think Hegseth viewed that as objectionable, something that admirals shouldn't be doing. You know, this was at the request of the Navy, at the request of a command. I read the speech. There was, you know, nothing objectionable about it. He talked about his mentors, some of whom were Black and some of whom were white. He talked about the importance of seeing officers above him who looked like him, and how, you know, that made him realize what was possible. He was pulled off the list because of that speech. And so what you had was a lot of Black and female officers, because they were disproportionately underrepresented within the General Officer Corps. The services had asked them, hey, get out and mentor people. Speak on panels about what it's like to be a women officer. Take part in support groups for women or Black officers. You know, we want to retain these people. We want them to understand that there's a pathway. So those folks did it. And now each of those appearances, any appearance on a panel, any Black History Month speech, is being used as a reason to pull people off promotion lists. And so I think that's what's going on there.
0: Yeah. Has this practice of combing over past public comments and speeches and the like, is that a new thing under Hegseth?
2: Yeah, it's completely new. It's unlike anything I've seen. And it's not just speeches. It's also connections to officers that they don't like. So they particularly dislike the former chairman of the Joint Chiefs of Staff, Mark Milley, who is a four-star in the Army for 8 years. And so you can imagine a lot of up-and-coming officers worked for him or under him. And so if you have a connection to a guy like Mark Milley, you're pulled off of these promotion lists. You know, one officer described it to me. I don't know if you remember. So when we topple the Iraqi government, there's this process called de-Bathification. Anyone who is a Ba'athist who worked for Saddam Hussein at any level was being fired. And there's a de-Bathification aspect to this. Like anybody who has connections to ideas we don't like, policies we don't like, people we don't like, we're pulling them out, not recognizing that, you know, officers often don't have a vote. It's the civilians who set the policy. They follow orders. And in most cases, in virtually every case that I've run into, these people were following the policy at the time, as was their constitutional duty. But Hegseth either doesn't understand that or has decided it's not relevant.
0: Okay, we need to take another break here. We are speaking with Greg Jaffe. He covers the Pentagon and the U.S. military for the New York Times. He'll be back to talk more after this short break. I'm Dave Davies, and this is Fresh Air.

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2: This is Fresh Air. I'm Dave Davies. We're speaking with the New York Times Pentagon reporter Greg Jaffe about the controversial tenure of Pete Hegseth as Secretary of Defense in the Trump administration. While Hegseth proudly claims credit for a culture change in the military, one that rejects diversity programs and embraces a warrior ethic, members of Congress, including some Republicans, are increasingly critical of his leadership. Hegseth has fired or sidelined many senior leaders in the military, and his budget requests are now endangered by his fractious relationship with lawmakers. We recorded our conversation with Greg Jaffe yesterday. Has Hegseth banned transgender people from serving in the military?
3: Yes, that's a Trump and Hegseth policy. And many of the transgender people who were forced out took voluntary separations. Essentially, they would give you twice your separation pay, which in some cases, if you'd been in for, 15 years or so, was over $100,000, doubled if you left voluntarily. Some number of those, about 4,000 people, left voluntarily. There are several hundred, if not more, that turned down the money and are going before separation boards. These are essentially three officers who sit on a board, and they have a lawyer who is representing them, and the services have a lawyer, and the board decides whether this person should be retained or not. And those boards, which I've tried to cover, it's an incredibly secretive process. So in many cases, their family members or friends are not allowed to sit in the boards. I, as a reporter, can't observe these boards, which are sort of like mini court proceedings. In some cases, the transgender service members themselves have been prevented from attending their own board. So if you're a transgender woman, in some cases you cannot attend your own hearing, because to attend the hearing you have to appear as a male. For many transgender women, that's no longer possible. And so in those cases, those soldiers, officers, troops were essentially prevented from going into their own hearing that would decide their fate. And so it's a very secretive and honestly, at times, abusive process.
2: And the hearings almost unanimously choose to separate the service member in that case?
3: In most cases so far, that seems to be what's happening. There are a couple of exceptions, but yes, I've covered a couple of them in terms of interviewing the lawyer and the person going through them. And so you have some people with really exceptional records. But at the end of the day, it really comes down to this question of, have you started to transition, or have you transitioned? And in that case, I think the boards feel like they don't have much of a choice. And even if they vote to retain, that's not the final decision. It then goes to the Secretary of the Army, Navy, Air Force, who will decide ultimately whether to retain the person or not. So it's more of a symbolic gesture. But for the transgender soldiers, troops going through the process, I think it's important for them to be heard, to be seen, to have their record represented as it is, rather than as Hegseth describes it. Just one other thing. I mean, we're talking about 4,000 troops and a force of 2.4 million, so it's not a lot. I think what's remarkable about the ban to me is the way Hegseth frames it. In the past, when they've talked about when we had previous transgender bans, the ban has been because they require hormone therapy or something of that nature, which makes them harder to deploy, or they require medical procedures that makes them non-deployable for a period. So you're having a discussion, a debate rooted in, at least on the surface, in medicine and fitness to serve medically and physically. Hegseth has largely discarded those arguments, and the argument that he and Trump have made is that these people are living a lie, they're immoral, they're bad people, and we don't want them in the military because their immorality, their life, which is a lie, will somehow infect and hurt the other troops. I should note that the vast majority of soldiers who I've talked to, of troops that I've talked to at all levels, do not see it that way.
2: And has that been under court challenge currently?
3: It is under court challenge, yeah. Yeah, there are a couple of cases that are ongoing and have been ongoing essentially since the beginning of the Trump administration.
2: Secretary Hegseth has also ordered mandatory testosterone screening for male service members over 30 with optional hormone treatments if a service member tests low. What's going on here?
3: You know, I think some of this is messaging. I think, you know, as we talked about, Pete Hegseth is a product of right-wing media and the manosphere, and I think some of this is messaging to that kind of manosphere audience. I guess he hopes will produce recruits who will join the military or to make the military appear kind of tougher, more macho. It's part of the sort of warrior ethos that he's described. I think what's concerning to me about it is the broader message he's trying to send. He's talked about the sort of military as the 1%.
2: And when you say the 1%, you mean what?
3: 1% of Americans serve. So during the Iraq and Afghanistan, that became a real rallying cry. About 1% of the eligible population served in Iraq and Afghanistan in those wars. And Hegseth, and I think this ties in with the high T kind of mindset, he tells them all the time, you are the 1%. You shouldn't look like or think like the soft country that you're defending. He elevates the troops and then talks about the rest of the country with almost a kind of contempt. And so I think that takes us to a really dangerous place where you create these kind of super warriors defending this country, and they view themselves as better or superior to the country they defend. That's how Hegseth often talks about the military, and I just think it's not part of our tradition of service. It's antithetical to sort of what it means to serve in a democracy, and it's just a really dangerous path.
2: We need to take another break here. We are speaking with Greg Jaffe. He covers the Pentagon and the U.S. military for the New York Times. We'll be back in just a moment. This is Fresh Air.

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1: This is Fresh Air, and we're speaking with veteran Pentagon correspondent Greg Jaffe. He covers the U.S. military for the New York Times, did it before that at the Washington Post. We're talking about the controversies over the performance of Secretary of Defense Pete Hegseth. Well, this particular Secretary of Defense has had to deal with the war in Iran. From the beginning, you know, he has said, this is not a fair fight. We are a tough, lethal military, and has said, again recently, you know, we've essentially already won. We've destroyed their Navy, Air Force, defense systems, leadership, industrial capacity. Why hasn't that been convincing to Congress?
2: I think both to Congress and to the Iranians, who also have a vote in this process. You know, largely, I think the Iranians are... They have a conventional Navy, they have a conventional Air Force, they have a conventional Army, but those things are largely irrelevant to how they wanted to defend themselves, particularly against an attack from us. You know, their primary strength is what the military calls asymmetric. In other words, it's not force on force. It's their ability to use missiles, drones, and other precision weaponry to target our allies in the Middle East, to target our bases, to target oil infrastructure, to target ships and oil tankers transiting the Strait of Hormuz. That's the essence of their strength. And so all this damage that we've done, the people we've killed, the boats we've sunk, have not thus far prevented them from using those asymmetric tools to inflict real pain on us, our allies, and the global economy. And I think the other thing that's apparent in all of these wars, it's a lesson of Iraq and Afghanistan. It's a lesson that the Russians learned in Ukraine. When you're fighting for your survival, when the stakes are truly existential, and they are for the Iranian regime, you will endure a lot of pain, and you will subject the people under you to a lot of pain. And so I think that's what's happening here.
1: Right. You know, I learned only, I guess, a month or so ago that the Iranians' attack on the American base in Bahrain had prompted the Navy to move logistics support on that base provided to the Navy and its ships to a site hundreds of miles away, which is one of the things that contributed to the conditions on the USS Abraham Lincoln. So it's not like they haven't been able to inflict some damage on us, isn't it?
2: Yeah, no, and I think we should learn some real lessons, and this goes back to the discussion we were having earlier about drones and other sort of precision weaponry. The days of us being able to fight from large fixed bases, you know, in a particular region, those are probably over. I mean, Iran is at best a middling power, and they've been able to inflict real damage on these bases. This is going to be a problem that's going to be with us for, you know, decades.
1: The difficulties that members of Congress find with Hegseth have affected his ability to get funding, right? And you note in one of your stories that the Pentagon will have to make do with a lot less than they expect to fight the war in Iran. Is the effect on military operations apparent there? Do we know what the impact will be?
2: So I don't think we know yet. And some of that money, so about $70 billion of that money is to fight the war in Iran. About $350 billion of that delta or difference is to sort of modernize and upgrade the military. So there are those two things going on. I think, you know, all the services are short money right now because of both the Iran deployment, the National Guard deployment in Washington, D.C. and around the country has left the Army $1 billion short. And so everybody's running low on money. I think what it will mean near term is that you start cutting things like training hours, you know, ability to prepare for the next fight, readiness, how quickly you fix things, quality of life issues like making upgrades and repairs to bases, all those things go on hold so that you can keep current operations running. And I think that's what we're going to see. Eventually, though, it does create a problem for your ability to prosecute the war. Whether we get to that point or not, I think it's unclear. I will note in the past, during the early 2000s, when there was a lot of disaffection with the Iraq War, Congress at times threatened to pull war funding or not to fund the war, but it was never willing to leave troops in the field in places like Iraq without everything they need to sort of defend themselves and survive. It will be interesting to see if there's enough anger about the Iran war, which is unpopular, that Congress will start pulling money or will allow the troops fighting that war to have less than the Pentagon says that they need.
1: You know, Pete Hegseth likes to work out with his troops. Some of his own workouts, I gather, are posted on social media at times. And he's publicly criticized senior officers for being out of shape, you know, part of his notion that the military has gone soft and lost its warfighting edge. Is there any empirical data about the physical condition of service members or training requirements that supports or contradicts Hegseth's view?
2: There's nothing that supports it. So Hegseth has in his mind that the military was last strong in 1990 or 91. And we can talk about why that date is important to him. I think he associates it with the victory in the Gulf War. It's also around the time where the positions in which women were allowed to serve was significantly broadened. So they're allowed to serve on combat ships, on aircraft carriers, as pilots and things like that. And so that to him becomes a moment of where things started to go sideways and have continued to go sideways. So he presses the Army on this and wants to know, have training standards been lowered, and asks the Army to compare training standards for initial officer basic training, for Ranger School and a few other places, to the 1990 standard. And the Army actually comes back and says, you know, the standard today is higher than it was in 1990. And I think Hegseth views that response as being disingenuous.
1: When Pete Hegseth made that speech at Quantico recently, he announced some new initiatives. One of them was the creation of Project Meridian. This is a plan to study the future of warfare, which would be led by Elon Musk, Palmer Luckey, who is a tech executive in his 30s, and former Speaker of the House, Newt Gingrich. The work will be focused on discovering, developing, and fielding weapons and systems that our children and grandchildren will need in their lifetimes. I'm reading this from his description. Without any creative limitations or restrictions on any future battlefield from under the earth to beyond the moon. This is a study to be completed in 3 months, right?
2: Yeah, I think it's largely going to be a paper. And, you know, there are three interesting people. Palmer Luckey, the third one, is the driving force behind a company called Anduril, which has done some terrific stuff for the military, particularly in building autonomous systems and sparking that kind of industry. And so we'll see what they produce. It's not a bad idea. I guess I'd be surprised if it produces real change. The one thing I've learned covering the Pentagon is that having a good idea is not enough. You really need to understand how to push it through the bureaucracy and reform the bureaucracy to turn that idea into something tangible. And I think Hegseth has been making a really good effort to try to understand where the bureaucracy is moving too slowly, where it's failing the military. And I think, you know, all of that is commendable, but the devil's in the details. It's a big, complicated, messy building.
1: You know, one of the criticisms has been that these are very political people. You know, Newt Gingrich, of course, was Speaker of the House, and Musk and Palmer Luckey are active Republican donors and fundraisers. Is that a concern?
2: Yeah. So they're the three at the top of it. Then it's a much larger panel around them of about 20 people who are also part of this work. I think at the top you'd like to have it be more bipartisan, maybe. I think there's some concern, too, that, you know, Luckey and Musk, their fortunes, their companies are tied in many ways to the Pentagon. And so, you know, will they steer the study to benefit their corporations or future projects that their corporations are working on is a concern. So I think all those concerns are fair. At the end of the day, though, as you note, it's 3 months and it's a paper. And I think we'll have to see what they produce.
1: Another proposal is for a new military base. There are plenty of military bases around the United States already. What would be different about this one?
2: I have a hard time seeing Congress ponying up the money for this base without a real study to show that it's necessary. And I have a hard time seeing Hegseth making the case to the new Congress, which I think, you know, based on the way the midterms are going right now, there's a decent chance that either the House or Senate will be controlled by the Democrats. I just have a hard time seeing this become reality, but, you know, I could be wrong.
1: Well, this kind of answers one of the questions I was going to ask you, which is, do any of these plans seem to have been carefully vetted by, you know, commanders and military experts?
2: You know, I think one of the things that at least I think is an intriguing or a good idea is this autonomous warfare command that Hegseth has talked about. I think it's been hard for the services to find the money, the budget, the sort of brain power decision space to focus on this and maintain their own legacy systems, you know, the tanks, the planes, the ships that have been kind of essentially the core part of our military for going back to almost the Reagan years. And so the creation of an autonomous weapons command to think about these kind of weapons of the future full time and to have its own kind of budget and powers and authorities, I think that's generally considered, you know, a good or at least a very intriguing idea.
1: Right, right. I mean, because drone warfare has played a big role in Ukraine and is constantly changing. So there's a lot of innovation to keep track of.
2: Yeah, yeah. I think it's potentially really revolutionizing the way we fight. And I think there's a general consensus everywhere that we're behind.
1: We need to take another break here. We are speaking with Greg Jaffe. He covers the Pentagon and the U.S. military for the New York Times. We'll be back in just a moment. This is Fresh Air.

0: This is Fresh Air, and we're speaking with veteran Pentagon correspondent Greg Jaffe. He covers the U.S. military for the New York Times, did it before that at the Washington Post. We're talking about the controversies over the performance of Secretary of Defense Pete Hegseth. You know, civilian control of the military has been a firm principle since the founding of the Republic, since, you know, General George Washington gave up the presidency. Could we have a military that would weigh in when there's a terrible political controversy, when there's another attack on the Capitol?
1: I don't know. I mean, that's a really good question. I mean, on the one hand, I think what we're seeing is civilian control of the military. And the military does not like these purges. They do not like the way Hegseth is pulling people off promotion lists, being a classic sort of example. And there hasn't been sort of widespread rebellion. I think people have largely left quietly. You look at Randy George, the Army Chief of Staff, who was fired. You look at Lisa Franchetti, the Chief of Naval Operations, who was fired, or C.Q. Brown, the Chairman of the Joint Chiefs of Staff. None of them have come out publicly and said much or really anything about Hegseth. And I think it's because their inclination is to protect their institutions. They don't want their institutions to be seen as political or partisan. And so they don't want to criticize Hegseth, even if they're really disturbed by what he's doing, because it will just worsen a situation that they see already happening, which is this sort of imposition of ideology on the military. And so I think what we're seeing right now over the last 2 years is a military culture that's really strong, that does not want to be pulled into these partisan culture war ideological fights, and that are resisting with sort of every fiber of their being to that happening. I think the longer term worry is as you start to see the military with more and more of these people who get these jobs because of their willingness to take part in the culture war, that you lose what has made our military really special. And honestly, I think one story we did earlier this year where you see that start to break down is the Chief of Naval Operations. So Hegseth fires Lisa Franchetti, who's the first woman Chief of Naval Operations, and replaces her with a guy named Darrell Caudle. You know, before Hegseth is even confirmed, Admiral Caudle, through his staff, who can tell that Franchetti is probably going to be fired because Hegseth has written negatively about her in his book, he's reaching out to Hegseth, kind of campaigning for a job. When Hegseth fires Franchetti, Caudle has someone on his staff reach out to senior people on Hegseth's staff and, you know, express kind of solidarity with Hegseth's anti-woke campaign. And Caudle, who's not the Navy's choice for this job, he's not among the top three people the Navy thinks is most competent to lead the Navy, is selected for this position, I think at least in part because he's seen as an ideological ally. And so when you have those things happen, you erode this sort of culture of nonpartisanship.
0: You know, when Hegseth was nominated, there was a lot of reporting, particularly from The New Yorker, that raised questions about his personal behavior in the past, heavy drinking, alleged sexual assault, managing two veterans organizations so poorly he was kicked out of them. Have any of these personal issues surfaced in his time at the Defense Department that you know of?
1: I mean, there's certainly a lot of chaos in his inner circle, or had been, particularly during the first year, a lot of kind of infighting and bickering that seemed to become public. In terms of the bad behavior, drinking, womanizing, things of that nature, we haven't seen that this time around. And it's notable that Jen Hegseth, Pete Hegseth's wife, has a very prominent role in the Pentagon. She advises him, not paid, not official, but she advises him. She travels with him. There was some early controversy that she was in some classified meetings without a clearance. She's part of when Hegseth text the Yemen war plans and the exact timing of the attack on Yemen, the transmitting of classified information over signal, which included a reporter from The Atlantic by accident. She's in one of the signal groups that he sends it to, and there's not clear to me why she would need to know that, nor that she has a security clearance that would allow her to know that. But for whatever reason, she seems to be playing a large role in the Pentagon. It's interesting to note, you know, I think after his marriage to her, it's when he goes down this pathway of becoming far more religious. And I do think, you know, you can never look into someone's heart and see whether they are sincere or not. But I do feel like at some point during this period, which is the kind of 2017, 2018 period, he hits a kind of bottom, and I think views his sort of spiritual awakening as saving him and changing his life. He often says the two most important people in his life are what he calls the two J's, Jen and Jesus. And so I do think there's a real sort of spiritual awakening that he views as having saved him.
0: There's been some talk of articles of impeachment if the Democrats take the House or the Senate. Do you think that's likely?
1: I think it's certainly possible. So Thomas Massie, a Republican who had sort of broken with President Trump and the MAGA movement, tried to introduce articles of impeachment last month. And Speaker Johnson recessed the House rather than have that vote in the House. And I think he won't. It's unclear exactly why he recessed the House, but I think it's a large worry that there were enough votes in the current Republican-controlled House to impeach Hegseth. And so I think if the Democrats take the House, I would not be surprised if that wasn't one of the things they tried to do.
0: Well, Greg Jaffe, thank you so much for speaking with us.
1: Yeah, absolutely. Happy to do it.
0: Greg Jaffe covers the Pentagon and the U.S. military for the New York Times. We recorded our conversation yesterday. On tomorrow's show, we hear from White House correspondent April Ryan. She spent decades pressing presidents for answers, most of that time for American urban radio networks. We'll talk about access, power, race, and what happened when asking questions put her in the president's crosshairs. I hope you can join us. To keep up with what's on the show and get highlights of our interviews, follow us on Instagram at NPR Fresh Air. Fresh Air's executive producer is Sam Brigger. 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Our digital media producer is Molly C.V. 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

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It is time for a check of the weather forecast for the Seward area. For tonight, scattered showers with mostly cloudy skies and a low around 36 degrees. South wind around 5 miles per hour, becoming northwest after midnight. Then Thursday, mostly sunny, a high near 44 degrees with northwest wind to around 5 miles per hour. And Thursday night, partly cloudy, a low around 34 degrees with northwest wind to around 5 miles per hour. The next Seward District low tide is at 6.03 p.m. at 2 feet for Resurrection Bay. It's coming up on 4 p.m.